0: Late this week, a leader at one of the most influential AI companies is now warning the industry to pause the AI arms race before it loses control of its creations. Jack Clark, co-founder of Anthropic, the company behind Claude AI, said this week that AI models are improving so rapidly that they soon might be able to improve themselves without human involvement. While there can be benefits to self-improving AI, it could become a major concern when developers cannot verify or trust AI's behavior. Clark encouraged researchers to pause AI development to allow researchers to gain a better understanding of the potential harms of self-improving AI on society.
1: I think what we're seeing is the potential for a dramatic acceleration in science in the coming years, as these AI systems gain this capability and become much more like creative co-scientists than tools that scientists use. When I look down at the car we're driving, all I have is a gas pedal. I don't have a brake pedal. And surely at some point in the future, we might want that option.
0: Anthropic has emphasized safeguards for AI since its founding. Last Monday, Clark's fellow co-founder, Chris Ola, spoke at the Vatican alongside Pope Leo for the release of the Holy Father's first encyclical, Magnifica Humanitas, which examines AI in the light of Catholic social teaching. Ola warned that outside critics, like the Catholic Church, must hold the AI industry accountable. On Tuesday, President Donald Trump signed an executive order asking tech companies to voluntarily give the government oversight of new AI models. The order asks for a voluntary 30-day review to assess cybersecurity risks and to protect infrastructure. Trump scrapped an earlier version that proposed a 90-day review. This move by the president follows months of debate in the administration over how to handle AI. It has previously promoted a hands-off approach to the tech. And in a legal first this week, Florida has sued OpenAI and its CEO, Sam Altman, alleging the company knowingly released an unsafe product that harms users, particularly teens and children. The lawsuit filed by Florida Attorney General James Uthmeyer on Monday details what it calls a litany of accusations against the tech company's chatbot, ChatGPT, including aiding and abetting mass shooters, encouraging vulnerable people to suicide, and encouraging minors to become addicted to chatbots that collect their data. In its 83-page lawsuit, Florida argues, quote, the rise of OpenAI is attributable to a web of deceit and the exploitation of users, including Floridians, leveraging their data and safety to boost OpenAI's market value at unacceptable costs. Devin Patel, visiting fellow for tech ethics and democracy at the Rainey Center, notes that the state of Florida's court filing lists Pope Leo XIV's latest encyclical on AI as a source.
2: Obviously, I don't know what's going on in the attorney general's mind or the governor's. I do know they're both faithful Catholics, and I actually did note in the complaint filed by the state yesterday, they actually cite the Pope's encyclical appealing to its authority as a citation in one part of the complaint. So, divine providence, coincidence, who knows? But it's certainly interesting.
0: While Florida is the first state to sue OpenAI, it joins a growing number of liability lawsuits against big tech companies. Uthmeyer said he hopes and expects other states to follow with their own suits against OpenAI. Many people express concerns over AI similar to those found in Florida's lawsuit. That could be why Pope Leo's first encyclical has found a major and largely young audience online. Social media posts, the philosophical to the funny, from Catholics and non-Catholics alike, have received millions of views in the past week. Jacob Stein, digital media analyst for EWTN News' Vatican office and the creator of the social media platform Crux Stationales, says young people especially appreciate Pope Leo's strong moral authority on AI.
3: Pope Leo's response to AI is so appealing to young people because he's being the first voice that they're all kind of longing for, the first voice of everyone who's looking to world leaders, whether to any or to all of them, to respond to these fears and anxieties that everyone has.
0: It's not surprising Pope Leo's moral voice on artificial intelligence is gaining traction among young people online. A recent Gallup poll among Gen Z indicates a little more than half of them use AI daily or weekly. Despite that, more than 40% say AI makes them feel anxious. As government leaders continue to navigate AI policy,

0: Catholics continue to unpack Pope Leo's landmark first encyclical on living amid the AI age. We want to delve into an ideology that has seeped into the tech world and one Pope Leo addresses head on in his encyclical, the topic of transhumanism. In Magnifica Humanitas, Pope Leo writes, "Transhumanism envisions the enhancement of human beings through technologies such as biomedicine, body engineering, devices, and algorithms, with the aim of increasing performance and capabilities." He continues, "From the perspective of the church's social doctrine, the key issue is not the use of technology as such, but the vision that underlies it. If the human being is treated as something to be perfected or surpassed, it becomes easier to accept that some lives are less useful, less desirable, or less worthy." For more on this, we're joined now in our Washington, D.C. studios by a Catholic priest and scholar on the forefront of the church's response to AI and emerging technologies. Father Michael Baggett is an associate professor of bioethics at the Pontifical Athenaeum Regina Apostolorum in Rome, Italy, where he researches and teaches on the topic of transhumanism. He is also an invited professor of theology at the Pontifical University of St. Thomas Aquinas, or the Angelicum. Father, I am so glad you could join us this week for this very important topic. I think, first off, can you give a succinct definition of what is transhumanism and what does its technology encompass? Like, for example, wearing a smartwatch that monitors your heart rate, is that considered transhumanist technology?
1: Typically, no. Yeah. We usually understand transhumanism as the intellectual and cultural movement focused on radical human enhancement at different levels, cognitive level, mood level, even at the physical or moral level. And it also includes the push to overcome aging, sickness, suffering, even death. And it uses these emerging forms of technology to accomplish these bold goals.
0: Basically, to overcome what it means to be human and have a human body. So does the church outright denounce this type of technology? And can you unpack for us exactly what Pope Leo wrote about in his encyclical on this topic?
1: The church is very concerned about any movement that looks down upon or disregards our embodiment and our human vulnerabilities. Also, what it means to be a finite, limited creature who is called to eternal life. Interestingly enough, the Catholic tradition has spoken of transhumanism long before some of the secular currents of transhumanism. We can go to the first canto or first chapter of Dante's Paradiso, Paradise, where he uses the term transhumanar, this idea of going beyond human limits. But for Dante and for the Catholic tradition, this form of transhumanism is rooted in divine grace, which is something that the Pope highlights in his encyclical.
0: So this has been on the church's radar for quite some time.
1: Yes.
0: This topic. Father Sam Altman, who is the CEO of OpenAI, he has continually faced criticism from national lawmakers and now in a first-of-its-kind lawsuit from the state of Florida that OpenAI's ChatGPT poses a safety risk to users, especially young people. And I want to note something about Altman. He proposed a few years ago, pretty famously, that human beings would be the first species to design their own descendants. He called it the merge. And he wrote at the time, "Unless we destroy ourselves first, superhuman AI is going to happen. Genetic enhancement is going to happen, and brain-machine interfaces are going to happen. It is a failure of human imagination and human arrogance to assume that we will never build things smarter than ourselves." And Father, it was about 1 year ago now on his New York Times podcast, Interesting Times, that opinion columnist Ross Douthat interviewed billionaire Peter Thiel, one of Silicon Valley's, you know, most influential venture capitalists and AI backers, on this very topic of transhumanism. And there was one exchange that was particularly illuminating. So let's take a listen to that.
2: "You would prefer the human race to endure, right? You're hesitating."
3: "Yeah, well,
2: Yes?
3: I don't know. I would...
2: This is a long hesitation. This is a long hesitation.
3: There's so many questions implicit in this.
2: Should the human race survive?"
3: Yes.
2: Okay.
3: But I also would like us to radically solve these problems."
0: That was a long telling pause there in that exchange. Father, what is your reaction to that? And what can you tell us about this ideology that's driving many of our tech

0: giants.
1: One prominent transhumanist, Nick Bostrom, describes the human condition as this half-baked work in progress. And there's a strong sense among many transhumanists and those in Silicon Valley and elsewhere influenced by the philosophy that we as human beings have this responsibility through technology to fix or repair these defects and even to prepare for a kind of successor species or a new state of human evolution that shifts from biologically conditioned evolution to this tech-driven evolution that humans drive and control. This was already discussed in the 50s by Julian Huxley, and it comes up and reemerges often. We see this in the writings of Altman, for instance, this 2017 essay on the merge. Right. He uses this idea called the singularity that's very prominent in writers like Ray Kurzweil from Google and other figures, this idea that we're about to get to this stage where super intelligent AI systems exceed human capacities and bring us to this kind of intelligence explosion. These super intelligent AIs might be the last human invention because they are self-improving and can go forward to this next stage. Altman takes that idea of singularity and says, well, it might not be a single moment. It might be more of a gradual process, hence the idea of the merge. And while he explored this as a young man in 2017, he's returned to it. More recently, he's invested in a company called Merge Labs, which is a brain-computer interface company that looks to bring about this greater connection between humans and AI to bring us to this next stage of evolution, this transhuman state.
0: And we as Catholics need to have our eyes wide open on this that's happening right now. Elon Musk, Father, he's behind the wireless brain chip Neuralink that claims it'll help people with severe paralysis, for example. And that might sound like it's a positive. And he posted on social media, his social media site X, a few weeks ago, Neuralink is a much bigger breakthrough than most people realize, enabling people to control a computer with their mind and the completely blind to see are Jesus-level miracles. Father, I'm interested in your response to these claims. And what guidance can you give us as Catholics as we discern this emerging technology? And, you know, what's technology that will help us and help our health? And what's blurring the lines here?
1: Well, creating technologies can be a way of participating in the work of the Creator if it is done wisely and put at the service of human beings, not as an instrument to replace them. In the case of Neuralink, we see already instances of people like Nolan Arbaugh, the first human to receive the chip after FDA approval. He is now in his state of paralysis able to mentally control a cursor. And that has facilitated his ability to study, to communicate with loved ones, even to enjoy simple pleasures like video games. Now, this can be very enriching. And we see other applications of brain-computer interface that, for instance, allows us to decode signals from the motor cortex associated with the lips, the larynx, the tongue. And this has allowed certain individuals who have suffered strokes to now communicate in real time with their loved ones because the information associated with the motor neurons is decoded in real time. And then we draw on recordings of their speech from before the stroke and use AI technology to transmit what they are willing to say to their loved ones. This is a beautiful way of serving people. The concern is that in addition to this kind of therapeutic work, Musk and Neuralink look to unlock human potential. That's the second half of the mission statement, which goes very much in line with what I spoke of earlier regarding transhumanism.
0: Yes. Father, finally, you're a professor. You're frequently dealing with the young Gen Z generation of Catholics. Pope Leo, he's been very active on social media lately, posting about his messages on AI. Do you see that resonating with young people today? Is that breaking through to young people who are living in this age?
1: Well, in a time of great security in which young people are working so hard to study materials that then seem to be irrelevant and are struggling to find jobs and feel like they're being automated away, they really crave stability like all of us. They crave perennial principles and guidance in their life, in the meaning of their work, of their relationships. And that's exactly what the church provides. And I think that this

0: cyclical really resonates with a lot of them because it recalls that their work is not just about a product that is efficient for a market. Yeah. Their work is not just a product, it's also a process of interior growth where they get to use their God-given talents at the service of others and grow together in a community. They crave that kind of meaningful work and those sorts of interactions. And that's what the Pope is highlighting and working with others to protect and safeguard.
1: Well, we need that message more than ever in the church and the sacraments more than ever. Father, thank you so much for your expertise as amid this quickly evolving technology. Thank you.
0: You're welcome.
1: We are just getting started. Much more ahead on this edition of EWTN News In Depth.
2: I'm Marcel Rages, and I'm in Georgia following the National Eucharistic Pilgrimage. Behind me is the Georgia Martyrs Altar. More about them and the work they did in Georgia coming up.
3: We are back on the pilgrimage trail, this time to learn about the Franciscan friars in Georgia who died for their defense of marriage. Our continued examination of Catholic history in America as our country celebrates its 250th anniversary. And on this anniversary, U.S. bishops prepare to consecrate the United States to the Sacred Heart of Jesus. One of our favorite Catholic evangelists, author Pete Burak of Renewal Ministries, joins me to discuss the consecration's significance and how you can become involved. EWTN News In Depth is coming right back.
4: The National Eucharistic Pilgrimage continues. 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
5: I've been in several processions over my young life, but never with my family, and I want my children to experience it the same way I did back in Mexico with my family.
6: I thought it would be cool, like, going to a park that they've been to before, but doing a Eucharistic procession from there to the cathedral, and I think they enjoyed it.
1: It's a family affair as Catholic faithful bring their children to participate in this summer's National Eucharistic Pilgrimage, traveling along the east coast of the U.S. from Florida to Maine. Participants drawing inspiration from the event, even if they just join in for a day amid the six-week pilgrimage. The focal point of the pilgrimage is its emphasis in sharing Catholic teaching about the true presence of Christ in the Eucharist. And the theme of this year's St. Francis Xavier Cabrini route is One Nation Under God to celebrate America's 250th anniversary. The route passes through most of the 13 original colonies as it traverses from Florida in the south to Maine in the north, with the grand finale on July 4th weekend in Philadelphia, home of the Declaration of Independence. Catholic history is highlighted with each stop, and near Savannah, Georgia, that history extended back more than 400 years to the story of the five Georgia martyrs, Franciscan friars murdered for defending their Catholic faith. Reporter Roselle Rages joined the pilgrimage in Georgia to bring us the story.
2: The National Eucharistic Pilgrimage followed the footsteps of those who first planted the roots of the Catholic faith in the country. After St. Augustine, Florida, pilgrims made their way to the heart of the American South, Georgia. After the transfer of the monstrance by boat to Georgia's St. Mary's waterfront, an all-night adoration at Our Lady Star of the Sea Parish.
7: So just being in the South, that good old Southern hospitality, it's been beautiful to come into the communities here in St. Augustine and now here in the Diocese of Savannah. It's just been beautiful to receive people and to be received by them.
2: The pilgrimage then stepped foot in Brunswick, where Mass was held at St. Francis Xavier Church, and participants learned about the history of the Catholic faith in the region. More than 200 years before St. Junipero Serra preached to the Native Americans in California, and more than 20 years before the pilgrims landed at Plymouth Rock, Jesuits and Franciscans established missions in Florida, Georgia, and South Carolina. I am on the very soil that Franciscan missionaries walked on 400 years ago as they evangelized the indigenous Wale people.

0: Those missionaries are now known as the Georgia Martyrs.
1: The first Franciscans arrived here in the 1590s, and the main friar, kind of in charge of the mission up in this area to the Gualey, natives, was Pedro de Corpa.
0: Father Pablo Migoni is the vicar for mission advancement for the Diocese of Savannah and has been leading the beatification efforts of the Georgia Martyrs since 2015. He explained that the Gualey welcomed the friars and embraced the Catholic faith, leading to many baptisms. The friars lived and ministered among the Gualey peacefully. But after 2 years, an uprising against Spanish colonialism by the Gualey people and a disagreement with the chief on marriage customs led to the friars' demise.
1: In 1597, there was a big uprising where one of the heirs to the chiefdom of Talamado, a young man called Juanillo, wanted to take a second wife, as was custom of the natives. Juanillo had been baptized. Therefore, Pedro told him that he was unable to do this.
0: As a result, Juanillo called on a war party to kill the friars. Five were martyred. Friar Francisco de Avila lived to tell her story.
1: So these five men, back then, already were recognized as men who had died in defense of their faith, in defense of marriage, men who had given their lives, left everything behind as missionaries to the native peoples. So immediately they were seen as blessed.
0: The National Eucharistic Pilgrimage made a stop at Fort King George in Darien, where a mission was established and where one friar, Francisco de Verascola, was killed.
2: Those headstones mark about where those graves are. So the mission is this kind of, we believe, is this kind of raised area. Most likely, based off the way that the story is, when Friar Verascola was coming back in, he was actually on trip down into St. Augustine, and he was coming back by canoe, and they met him as he was pulling his boat up out of the water.
0: With a Eucharist leading the way, pilgrims processed through these historic grounds, then to the streets, which led them to Nativity of Our Lady Church. There, on the front lawn, stands an altar of the Georgia Martyrs. In January last year, Pope Francis formally recognized the five friars as martyrs of the Catholic Church, clearing the way for their beatification, which will take place in October later this year.
3: I've been learning a lot, and right now we are in Darien, and I didn't know about the martyrs of Georgia. So that was wonderful, yeah, that we have the martyrs and visiting this sacred place and being such a testimony.
0: Maria Fund is from Florida, and her plan is to follow the pilgrimage until its last stop, Philadelphia, in July.
3: Something that I love about the pilgrimage is also like taking all the intentions of the people along the way and meeting the church in the different locations, like seeing the diversity of the church as well as the unity.
0: The pilgrimage then made its way to Savannah. EWTN News In Depth went on a tour of the city. We learned when General James Oglethorpe established Georgia as a colony in 1733, he had four prohibitions: no Catholics, no liquor, no lawyers, and no slaves. Because of the ban, Catholicism did not take root in Georgia again until after the American Revolution. Today, according to a 2025 Pew Research Center study, only 8% of all Georgians identify as Catholic.
4: We went to the Eucharistic Congress in Indianapolis, and so when we found out they were coming to do a pilgrimage, we decided we should be part of it while they come through Savannah.
0: Aaron Pufel brought his family to take part in the procession through beautiful downtown Savannah, the last stop in Georgia. It started at Forsyth Park, where many onlookers were curious to see what was going on, and it ended at the Cathedral Basilica of St. John the Baptist for adoration. We spoke to some of the pilgrims along the way.
5: It's Jesus. He's here. All the love of my heart for him.
6: I'm just here to praise the Lord. It's unique to have Eucharistic procession through town like this. We take advantage of that. And just to, you know, bear witness to as many people we can. There's one person is watching us today and has one question to bring them to Christ. It's a good thing.
7: To be honest, I needed like the Spirit of God, so I was excited to come here with my family, and I was like, let me join them. And that's what made me come all together, help them as well.
0: And who are you here with?
7: My mom, dad, and my little brother.
0: And the baby, your

0: Your two little brothers.
1: Bishop Stephen Parks hopes that the pilgrimage passing through Savannah sparks a revival.
2: I was really grateful because there was an atmosphere created with the people coming behind singing. I think just to watch others seeing the group come forward through the streets, probably wondering, what's going on here? Isn't that how it all started? Who knows who's looking for what? We don't know whose heart may have been touched today. And as the bishop, I find that pretty exciting.
1: Rasal Regis, EWTN, News in Depth.
3: And joining us now is Bishop Stephen Parks, the Bishop of Georgia's Savannah Diocese. Your Excellency, thank you for joining us. First, people may not be aware of the Catholic history in Georgia. What should people know about the witness of the Georgia martyrs and the work of these Franciscan friars?
2: When we think about the history of Catholicism here in our country, which is a huge part of our looking forward to the America 250 celebration, which is just 1 month away, it's interesting to note that religion was a part of the life of the people of that time. So we're very grateful to the missionaries that came, and I thank you for your interest in that history. Early in the 16th century, the Dominican and also the Jesuit orders came here to evangelize the native people. They came on expeditions over across the Atlantic, often traveling with chaplains. And when they arrived, they obviously encountered the people and spoke about faith and tried to bring them into the faith. They weren't always successful. However, the Franciscan missionaries were successful later in the 16th century. And that would be when we speak about a venerable servant of God, Pedro de Corpa, and his four companions. They were in the late 16th century, and they were working with the native people and evangelizing, and they had great success, which we celebrate as Catholics. Now, if we go to other parts of the history of Catholicism here in the state of Georgia, we had a period of time when Catholicism was outlawed. So we went from a period of great evangelization with the native peoples to a period of time when it could not be practiced, our faith. Look at where we're at today. It's something to celebrate over these years, these last 500 years.
3: Absolutely, and we need to remember that history. And Your Excellency, the Georgia martyrs died in defense of marriage, and this was back in 1597. So what kind of witness can that provide to us Catholics today in the U.S.?
2: A beautiful witness because of the fact that we know that marriage and family life are under attack very often, not respected, not understood in the context that we as Catholics would know it. And that is in the context of the church being the bride of Christ. Mm-hmm. What a beautiful thought that even back almost 500 years ago, that these men gave their lives for that. So when they encountered some of the leaders of the native peoples, they realized that some wanted to take more than one wife. Mm-hmm. Well, that's obviously not a part of what our beliefs would be. Mm-hmm. So they ended up giving their lives. They shed their blood right here on our own soil for this. Marriage is sacred. And what a beautiful tribute to marriage that here, hundreds of years later, we still uphold the dignity of marriage, the sanctity of marriage. Mm-hmm. And that leads to family life. Family life is the building block, the foundation of our society. Happy families, successful families, peaceful families can make for a society and a culture that also embraces those characteristics. We can give thanks to the Georgia martyrs for being witnesses of that. And their example hopefully can help us today to assist families that are having challenges, difficulties in relationship, that it's worth it.
3: Yeah.
2: It is totally worth it to be able to be a witness, give our life. What are we so passionate about that we would give our life for? They did it for marriage.
3: Yeah, may we have that same courage and conviction. And Bishop, there's only been a handful of beatifications to take place on American soil. The beatification of the Georgia martyrs will be the first in Georgia and the first in the U.S. South. What can you tell us about the October 31st beatification plans and how they're coming along?
2: We're very excited because on October 31st, obviously, people know it.

0: as Halloween, but the origins of it are All Hallows Eve. So here in South Georgia, we are going to restore to Halloween the true meaning of what it is, and that is the day before All Saints Day, when we honor all of the saints. Our plans include that at 11 o'clock on that day at the Savannah Convention Center, thousands will be gathering for a mass with Cardinal Frank Leo of Toronto, who I've been in touch with already. We will look forward to that celebration. It will be an experience. We want those who come to have it as something that they will always remember. This is unique in the life of a diocese, and I feel very honored that at this particular time in my episcopacy that this is happening. It's also a big responsibility in terms of the planning, but certainly we know that the Lord is guiding us in this process.
1: Absolutely. And turning now to the National Eucharistic Pilgrimage, which made its way through your diocese last week, how did the local faithful and the non-faithful respond to the processions and seeing Jesus on the streets of Savannah?
0: It was a beautiful experience. I have explained that they were very grace-filled days. I think that's the best way to put it. It occurred here in Savannah. The Eucharistic Pilgrimage came through in the middle of the week. So, you know, obviously we may not have had thousands of people who came out on Sunday because of, you know, that's our traditional, our day of obligation for Mass. But the fact that hundreds came out in the middle of their workday, in the middle of their time, Savannah is very much of a tourist destination. We walked through Forsyth Park, which is one of the probably most picturesque parks in our country. We have the iconic fountain that is there in Forsyth Park. So to be able to walk through the streets of Savannah, for me as bishop, I go on walks in the morning very often, but to be cradling Jesus in my hands was something that I will never forget. And I remember now on my morning walks.
1: That is so beautiful. And I just have to give a shout out as a proud aunt. One of my nephews was a seminarian accompanying you during that procession. Your Excellency, Bishop Stephen Parks, thank you so much for joining us and for your witness this week.
0: You are most welcome. It's always a privilege, and thank you for the work that you do.
1: Thank you. The pilgrimage has moved north since its Georgia stop on Friday in the Richmond, Virginia diocese. These iconic pictures from a historic town where Christ in the Eucharist processed through colonial Williamsburg across the campus of the College of William and Mary, down the famed Duke of Gloucester Street, and then back to the National Shrine of Our Lady of Walsingham. And on Saturday, the true presence of Christ processes through downtown Washington, D.C., past historic landmarks. I will be here in our D.C. studio as EWTN presents live coverage of the Eucharistic procession in our nation's capital. 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And it is not too late for you to participate in the pilgrimage. 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News headlines are next in the Week in Review.
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1: Mixed signals from the White House about the status of negotiations to end the war in Iran top the Week in Review. After months of haggling between the U.S. and Iran, President Donald Trump told CNBC on Monday that the apparent stalemate and all the back and forth was starting to, quote, get very boring. And if negotiations stopped, he said, quote, I really don't care. I couldn't care less. If they're over, they're over.
5: On this vote, the yeas are 215 and the nays are 208. The concurrent resolution is adopted.
1: And as the Trump administration struggles with peace negotiations, congressional opposition is growing. On Wednesday, the House approved a war powers resolution that would halt the U.S. military action against Iran. Four Republicans crossed the aisle to join a unanimous vote by Democrats. The bill now goes to the Senate, but without 60 votes, it could face a potential presidential veto. Peace negotiations are made difficult by Iran's insistence that

0: any future agreement is linked to Israel halting military action against Lebanon, where Israeli forces have continued operations against the Hezbollah militant group. Here we see some of the destruction as heavy equipment works to remove the rubble of destroyed buildings. The Israelis have made their deepest incursion into Lebanon in more than a quarter century, taking about one-fifth of the country. By Wednesday of this week, Israel and Lebanon agreed to renew a shaky ceasefire there with an aim to continue talks later this month for a more comprehensive peace deal. Much of it hinges on what Hezbollah will do, but the militant group is not officially involved in the talks. In the meantime, tensions have flared between President Trump and Israeli President Benjamin Netanyahu. Trump confirms he called Netanyahu crazy during a heated phone call this week about the fighting in Lebanon. He said he's frustrated by Israel's continued military actions in Lebanon while the U.S. is trying to negotiate an end to the wider regional conflict. Secretary of State Marco Rubio faced tough questions this week in his first testimony before Congress since the U.S. launched the war with Iran. The ranking member of the Senate Foreign Relations Committee expressed her exasperation with the State Department, which she says has refused to provide information for a wide range of the Trump administration's actions overseas.
1: When I talk to my constituents, they ask for economic relief at home, not regime change in Havana or Caracas or Tehran. Instead, you sent Congress a war powers notification saying we are not in active hostilities with Iran. While the U.S. was conducting strikes against Iran and Iran was bombing U.S. embassies and bases throughout the Middle East. That was not consultation. It was an attempt to avoid answering to this committee and this Congress about this war. Congress has asked basic questions about the war. Why are roughly half of our Patriot interceptor stockpiles gone? Why does the Strait of Hormuz remain closed? Why is gas up $1.50? Why did 13 American service members lose their lives in this war? Congress deserves to know why, and Americans deserve to know why.
2: The reality of it is that our foreign policy, first and foremost, must always be what is in the national interest of the United States of America. And determining the national interest oftentimes requires us to make pragmatic decisions. Sometimes in foreign policy, the choices are not between a good choice and a bad choice. It's between two less than ideal choices, and you're trying to figure out which one of these two choices is the one that is best for the United States and least harmful to our interests. And that plays out every single day.
0: Lawmakers pressed Rubio on efforts to conclude the war with Iran amid frustration from both parties about the war's cost. A day after voting on the War Powers Act aimed at stopping military action in Iran, the House also voted to pass legislation aiding Ukraine and to add sanctions on key segments of the Russian economy. The bill is aimed at cementing U.S. assistance for Ukraine, making billions of dollars in loans available for Ukraine's defense, and providing $1 billion in security and reconstruction aid. House members forced the vote through a discharge petition, bypassing House leadership. It faces an uphill battle for passage in the Republican controlled Senate. And in the wee hours of Friday morning, after more than 18 hours of a so-called votorama, the Senate finally passed a $70 billion bill to fund immigration enforcement agencies for the rest of President Trump's term. The bill passed in what's known as the reconciliation process, circumventing the normal appropriations process without any Democratic votes. It was held up for months over outrage at the deaths of two Minneapolis citizens at the hands of federal immigration agents. It must still pass the House before it is signed into law. This weekend, Pope Leo heads to Spain for the first major apostolic journey of his pontificate to a European nation. His week-long trip will bring him to Madrid, Barcelona, and the Canary Islands, a major entry point for migrants seeking entry into Europe. The Holy Father has a packed schedule that includes a meeting with the King and Queen, a Eucharistic procession, a visit with migrants, and a prayer vigil with the youth. He will also bless a new tower in Barcelona's stunning Sagrada Familia Basilica. The apostolic journey brings him to a nation steeped in Catholic history that once evangelized the world through missionaries. Now, as Pope Leo has emphasized, Spain is a largely secularized missionary nation itself in need of renewed evangelization. But after decades of secularization, studies suggest there is renewed faith among young Spaniards.
3: 20 years ago, young Spaniards might have been hesitant to identify as religious in public spaces due to stereotypes and prejudices against religious among younger generations. That is no longer the case. The religious aspect is increasingly normalized, and social media has played an important role in this. EWTN.

0: 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The events will also be live streamed on the EWTN News YouTube page. Next week, the United States of America will be consecrated to the Sacred Heart of Jesus for the first time in its history. The U.S. bishops will consecrate the nation during their spring meeting in Orlando. The consecration comes ahead of the 250th anniversary of the signing of the Declaration of Independence and as the nation continues to grapple with political division. In an article for Catechetical Review, Bishop Kevin Rhodes, secretary of the U.S. Conference of Catholic Bishops, writes, "In consecrating our nation to the Sacred Heart of Jesus during the semi-quincentennial anniversary, we will be entrusting our nation to the love and care of Jesus, the Redeemer of the world. Given the confusion and hopelessness of an increasing number of people today, including young people who are searching for meaning and purpose in life, devotion to the Sacred Heart of Jesus is a true remedy." As the U.S. Church prepares for this spiritual milestone, we're joined now by a leading Catholic evangelist. Pete Burak is Vice President of Renewal Ministries, a ministry dedicated to Catholic renewal and evangelization around the world. Pete, great to see you. First, we were together at the National Eucharistic Congress in Indianapolis back in 2024, which was a beautiful moment of American Catholics coming together in prayer. Now we are seeing our U.S. bishops preparing to consecrate our country to the Sacred Heart. From your vantage point in your ministry, what are you, Pete, witnessing and observing about this spiritual moment that we're in right now in the U.S.? How significant is this consecration?
1: That's very well put, Catherine. It's good to see you again. We are in a spiritual moment. Clearly, our country is hungry for more, and young people, old people are turning and asking big questions once again. And the church, thankfully, is stepping forward to propose and to kind of repropose even the compelling message of the gospel. And so whether it was in Indianapolis with the Eucharistic Congress or now this consecration, the church is standing up and saying, hey, we have answers to these big questions, and the main answer is Jesus Christ, Jesus present in the Eucharist. And now we also want to invite the American population to say, not just Jesus in the Eucharist, but look at his Sacred Heart. Look how he loves us. Look how he burns with desire to know us, to save us, and to be not just the Lord of our lives, but the Lord of this nation.
0: I mean, what was your initial reaction when you heard the news the bishops were going to consecrate our nation?
1: I just love when the bishops lead. I love when the bishops discern something from the Holy Spirit and say, this is where we're going. We think the Holy Spirit wants this nation to be consecrated to the Sacred Heart. Then I'm like, I'm all in, because the bishops have been entrusted by God with spiritual leadership, and they're our shepherds. And so the fact that they're listening, the fact that they're discerning, and then the fact that they're stepping forward with compelling leadership, I'm not going to quibble about it. I'm all in. And who couldn't be supportive of all of us coming together and honoring, glorifying, and worshiping the Sacred Heart of Jesus?
0: Absolutely. And Pete, for people who might be mystified, perhaps, about these different devotions that us Catholics take up, they might question the practice of these devotions, such as the Sacred Heart. What would you like to say to them? And can you explain how these very devotions can actually bring us closer to God?
1: Well, devotions have been part of the life of the church really from the beginning. If you've spent any time in Rome or the Holy Land, you can see that the early Christians really believed not just in kind of these hypothetical prayers or kind of living in the cloud, so to speak, but very tangible images and imagery to help us draw closer to these eternal truths. And so something like these devotions, I think, are some of the fun of Catholicism. It's an opportunity to say, we're not just kind of in this spiritual realm. We're human beings. We need imagery and we need things to hold. We actually consume the Eucharist. We actually pour water on babies. We do things in the flesh to reveal an internal and spiritual reality. I'll never forget being part of a Eucharistic procession through the streets of Boston. And it's an old devotion, but in Boston's a Catholic city. And yet so many young people are going, what is this? What are you doing? And so I think sometimes bringing back some of these old devotions or reproposing, as I said before, give us an opportunity to have dialogue. And we want people to ask questions. If somebody's watching saying, what is this all about? Right. Good. Ask. Right. Because the church has answers.
0: Absolutely. And just this week, Pope Leo is actually encouraging more Eucharistic processions. And it is important to note, no one is required to take up a specific devotion. You know, you can see what you're drawn to in particular and see where that takes you. And Pete, many faithful right now are in the midst of praying the Sacred Heart Novena ahead of next week's solemnity and this consecration. But what are

0: some other ways that we can all cultivate a deeper devotion to the Sacred Heart of Jesus?
1: I think ultimately to remember what the Sacred Heart of Jesus devotion is all about. It's about remembering and believing who Jesus is and believing what he wants to do in our lives. And so the heart, the Sacred Heart of Jesus is torn open, right? The image is saying, here's who I am. Jesus is saying, this is how much I burn for love for you. This is how much I want to know you and to walk with you and to be your friend. And so to respond to this invitation from the bishops doesn't have to be complicated. It could be just as simple as just get on your knees and say, Jesus, I love you and I want to know you more. Or driving through your car to just say, have a moment of pause and say, Lord, reveal yourself to me. As you revealed yourself mm-hmm. to these great saints, as you revealed yourself in this burning love for me, help me to experience that. Help me to encounter you. Help me to believe that you are real and that you love me. And then see what he says and see how he responds, whether that's going back to Mass or confession or whatever the Holy Spirit prompts in you, do something about it. But the starting point is just an act of faith.
0: Well, and Pete, I just want to give you some time as we wrap up this conversation. There's so much isolation, so much loneliness and despair in the world today. We know that. We see reports and statistics of that. I'm sure you have witnessed that in your work firsthand in ministry. Can you just leave us and our viewers with a message about Jesus's burning love for each and every one of us and why that's a message we all need to just sit and listen to and receive?
1: Well, the world wants you to believe that you are loved if. They add this little word to the end of that sentence. You are loved if, and then leaves this big blank for us to fill in the blank. And Jesus reveals in the Sacred Heart that you are not loved if, you are loved, period. You are loved by the eternal God who designed you, who fashioned you, who created you, who then came to earth to rescue us and to save us and to draw us into relationship with himself here and now and for all eternity. Mm-hmm. And so my message today would just be like, don't believe the if. You are not loved if. You are loved eternally by a God who just burns with passion, not just to kind of love you in the hypothetical, but love you here and now to help you draw yourself to him.
0: That is so well said, and we all need that reminder, myself included. Pete Burak, thank you so much.
1: Thank you for having me.
0: The U.S. bishops will consecrate the nation to the Sacred Heart of Jesus during their assembly in Orlando on Thursday, June 11th. EWTN will bring you live coverage of this beautiful Mass on that day starting at 4 p.m. Eastern. EWTN News in Depth will be right back.
2: I can't just say, like, well, I have a bunch of cells, let me just put them all together and voila, a person happens. If that could happen, we could build a person in the lab.
0: And next, what this professor of quantum physics has to say about her Catholic beliefs and how they intertwine with the most complex of scientific theories, the intersection of faith and science, right after this.
3: This Sunday, we celebrate the gift our Lord gave us when he instituted the Eucharist. 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
0: Welcome back. We return now to the subject of faith and science on a weekend when the Society of Catholic Scientists meets for its 9th annual conference. Through the ages, many leading scientists have been Catholics who have fully integrated deep spiritual lives and their intellectual work. Today's Catholic scientists are meeting at Mundelein Seminary near Chicago through this Sunday. On the agenda, human sexuality, the future of the universe, and on a much more everyday level, speaker training for scientists to help them better bear witness to the compatibility of faith and science. We recently met a Catholic scientist who is very familiar with explaining how her love of physics and astronomy blend seamlessly into her faith. Reporter Mark Irons spoke to Dr. Evelyn Tang, who teaches physics and astronomy at Houston's Rice University, about her faith journey in depth.
4: Tell me a little about your story, your background, your heritage, your upbringing, and sort of your own journey of faith. And then you can tie in also how you developed sort of a love for science and your fields along the way.
2: So I grew up in Malaysia, and my dad is an engineer who, I think I got a love of science and math from him, just seeing him, and he had an incredible seriousness about, you know,

0: working out his equations. He was a structural engineer, making sure that things, the building would stay up. And so just the seriousness with which he did calculations, and I would just look at him. And so when I went into high school, I was already interested in math and physics, and I really actually loved physics. And I did grow up as a Catholic in Malaysia, which is it's a Muslim country, so we were definitely a religious minority. But that was also an interesting experience of, you know, having to explain what you're doing to other people or what this faith is. But definitely when I grew up in high school and I started to get attracted by lots of other things, that was when I started to have a lot of questions and stopped going to church. And how I came back was very interesting because I was running cross country and my coach was Hindu. And that's because this was in Singapore then, very, very multiracial, multi-ethnic place. And he said to the team, you know, go and read stories of the saints because they have great mental determination.
1: The story of the saints?
0: Yeah.
1: He's Hindu.
0: He's Hindu. You know, when you're running long distances, your mental needs to be really, really clear. And he was, and I went home and I asked my dad, do we have any stories of the saints? And he gave me St. Teresa of Lisieux's Story of a Soul. And I read it and I just started crying. And, you know, it just sort of tore my angsty teenage world apart. Like, this was so much love that was going beyond all the usual categories of who loves me not. You know, what am I supposed to do with myself? And so I started going back to church at that time. And then I started to also think, about what's the meaning and significance of things, of my life, of what do I do? And so then I had to think, well, what do I actually really enjoy? Well, of course, that's why I studied. I studied physics. It is beautiful. There's a harmony to it. You know, I think Poincaré has a beautiful quote where he says, it's the beauty and harmony of how things fit together, but that's not off the senses. It's more something they see, you know, mentally, that things are harmonious, but it's a very satisfying, very beautiful.
1: Physics is beautiful.
0: Yes.
1: Sometimes there's an idea that maybe science is just cold, hard facts, but to say it's beautiful, that's...
0: Yeah. You know, it's saying like, well, what are these universal laws that underpin things, that tell you how things go and that shows you logic and structure and connections between things that you didn't see before? So and understanding that under the underlying web of how things relate to each other, that is beautiful, that there is that structure, that order beneath what the apparent reality of things.
1: On this topic of faith and science, I think sometimes, maybe you've seen it, people think they're mutually exclusive. What's your thought on all this as a Christian, as a Catholic, as a scientist?
0: I do think that there's many, you know, attitudes, underlying attitudes that I would say, you know, an honest believer and an honest scientist would share. One is wonder. Wonder at just saying like, wow, you know, like this world, you know, creation itself, it's so incredible, it's so intricate.
1: Both the scientist and the person of faith have that kind of
0: yes,
1: wonder.
0: Yes, yeah. Yes. If you look at flowers, if you look at nature, but if you look at people and how everyone is so different, like all these marvels of nature around us, and also that we have the seasons, we have space. I mean, there's so many things that are just amazing and beautiful when you look at it. You know, when you look at the skies and you look at the stars, there's so many things that are just like, wow. So I would say that fundamental attitude of wonder and also attention. I think habits of interiority that are helped through prayer, but also as a scientist, being able to reflect and think deeply and to really think carefully through things, learning to pay attention and focus on your particular domain, on your particular question. I think these are also things that are, you know, very central to both the believer and the scientist. There is a sense of mystery that as a scientist, in the end, you have to say that, look, I know these certain facts, but there's so much more that I don't know and that I can't prove.
1: And you found that in your own work and your own research as well?
0: Oh, absolutely. Yeah. Absolutely. And it's the same thing as a believer. You know, there is so much we don't know. How did this come to be? Why am I the way that I am? You know, why do I like this and why do I like that? I don't get to choose these things.
1: Do you have faith reflections? In your research, in your study, do you think about God through this work?
0: I think the theme that has gone through my work, because later on I did switch to biological physics, is the idea of really emergence, which is that you get lots of parts that come together, but you get a behavior that's more than the sum of the parts. You know, I can't just say like, well, I have a bunch of cells, let me just put them all together and voila, a person happens. If that could happen, we could build a person in the lab by putting together all of the cells of a person, but we can't. And because it's not just as simple as putting together the underlying ingredients.
1: There's something unique about being human.
0: That's when the sense of wonder happens, like, wow, you know, who made this?
2: Who made this? In the intersection of her Catholic faith and science, Dr. Evelyn Tang has found the answer. And that's it for this edition of EWTN News in Depth. I'm Catherine Hadro. We hope to see you again same time next week for more news and reports important to your Catholic life. Until then, God bless.

0: I love music, and music for the monastic life is an essential part of our prayer. So chant is part of the air we breathe. And since we do it so often, it comes naturally after a few decades.
1: We've been wanting to do a CD for quite some time, and the main idea was that we wanted to sing about the life of Mary.
2: It does have something in the best sense hypnotic or meditative. It has something eternal to it. One feels one is in touch with the past.
1: I simply hope that the peace of the music will lead all the listeners to seek the source of that peace more clearly, which is God Himself and in His truth.

0: 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How's it going?
1: All right. So what's new?
0: What's new? 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

0: O guardian angel, whom God in his infinite mercy has appointed over me, enlighten, protect, direct, and govern me this day. 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

Welcome back to our program, The Domestic Church. I'm Dr. Joseph Atkinson, your host for the series, and I want to thank you for again joining us for Episode 9 as we look together to discover the biblical vision of marriage and family. Last episode, we were looking at the nature of woman and her covenantal role. Scripture gives a great place of value to the woman who must always be treated as subject and never as object. Woman has absolute dignity from the hands of God, and her role in the family is indispensable. As Proverbs says, "Blessed is the man whose heart can trust in his wife." We also saw the depth of woman's perception that enable a home to become a true sanctuary of God. This is especially modeled in Mary, who, as Scripture says, quote, "treasured these things in her heart." In this episode, which is entitled Family as the Carrier of the Covenant, we'll examine the actual structure of the family. It is structured so that it can indeed carry out its task and be the carrier of this covenant. We will discover that the family functions in five specific ways that enables God's will to continue in the world. First, we will look at family as blessing, and then family as the very center of education.

Thirdly, we'll see family as sanctuary, and by that we mean the place where time is hallowed. Then we'll look at family as the locus or the place of the cult. And then finally, we will look at family as sphere, the place of the holy. So let's begin.

Really decide that the family is to be the way of the covenant and how God's will is to be carried out in history. That is something which God alone can decide. It is only by the choice and election of God that the covenant has entered into human history, and then only through one person, Abraham and his family. This is intrinsically related to the idea of the church. We can't create a church. We can only accept it and be grafted into it. In fact, it is this family of Abraham, which Jesus transforms into his church, that we are grafted into. To enter into the covenant is to be inserted into the chosen family. Thus, it's a gift from God that he makes the family to be the instrument by which his blessing of salvation will flow into all of creation. Now, the second aspect we want to look at is family as the center of education. In Israel, the home was the very heart, the very center of the education process. It was within the family context that the children were formed for life and for Torah. In Genesis 18, verse 19, there's revealed that teaching, education, is to be at the heart of the covenantal family and the why of his existence. If you remembered, we looked at this earlier when we were looking at Abraham as the teacher of the faith. And it says, God says, I have known, yada, him, meaning Abraham. Why? In order that he may command his sons and his house after him, and that they keep the way of the Lord and do righteousness and judgment, in order that the Lord may bring upon Abraham what he spoke concerning him. If we just take for a moment, we realize that this purpose God is revealing, the reason he is doing this, so that this blessing will flow out if the children are properly formed. Yahweh knew Abraham for a purpose, to result in Abraham bringing up his children and household in the ways of the Lord. There is set up in this passage, as we look at it carefully, a kind of a cause and effect relationship. The Lord knows Abraham. This knowledge will result in the establishment of the covenantal family. The purpose for which the covenantal family was created was for the formation of children and the household in the ways of the Lord. Why were they so educated? So that they could know the Lord. You see, it's kind of like a cycle that goes around and around. The importance of this education function can be seen in Deuteronomy. And this is a critical passage, Deuteronomy, where Israel is given its very creedal existence. In Hebrew it goes, Shema Israel Adonai Eloheinu Adonai Echad. Hear, O Israel, the Lord thy God, the Lord is one. After the revelation of God's nature, he is one, the individual Israelite is then instructed to love Yahweh with his whole being and to have the law in his heart. But what is of great interest is that immediately following this creed, the concern is with the formation of the children in this creed. Very specific means are laid out and become incumbent upon Israel to follow to ensure that the faith is passed on. And I quote, "Take to heart these words which I enjoin on you today. Drill them into your children. Speak of them at home and abroad, whether you are busy or at rest. Bind them at your wrist as a sign, and let them be as a pendant on your forehead. Write them on your doorposts of your house and of your gates." That's Deuteronomy 6, and verses 6 to 9. As we shall see, the whole atmosphere of the Hebrews' daily life was conducive to the passing on of the faith. We'll now take for a moment and we'll look at these pedagogical principles. The educational process was informed by both pedagogical and spiritual principles. Israel was taught how to teach by God Himself. It followed the sound pedagogical principle of giving an object lesson when at the teachable moment. Often fathers are commanded in Scripture to wait until the child becomes curious of something in the ritual or saw some artifact in the society around him. When the child begins to ask about its meaning, then the father is to give the explanation which will take the child deeper into the faith of Israel.
In Exodus, there are explicit instructions concerning

this pedagogical dimension of the Passover. It quotes, "When your children ask you, 'What does this rite of yours mean?' you shall reply, 'This is the Passover sacrifice of the Lord who passed over the houses of the Israelites in Egypt.'" This identical method is prescribed concerning the practice of the redemption of the firstborn in Exodus 13 and in the passage in Joshua concerning the memorial stones, which are set up by Joshua. That passage states, "When your children ask you what these stones mean to you, you shall answer them, 'The waters of the Jordan cease to flow,'" and then you give the rest of the explanation. That's in Joshua 4. Just stop there for a moment. We think, what does this mean to teach at the teachable moment? You can pour all sorts of information into your children when they're not ready for it, and they won't take it in. It'll be a bore, it'll be difficult, and you'll have problems. But when the child, for whatever reason, their interest is twigged, and you give them a really solid reason for their faith at that moment, then you have laid a foundation. Are we serious about teaching in our homes and passing on the ways of faith in concrete ways? Is our faith something which we compartmentalize, do it just when we go to CCD or something, or is it something which informs the whole of our daily lives, something that we're comfortable with? We'll talk about with our children at any time, during a trip on the road, or as we're eating meals, or we're sawing wood together, whatever it is. That becomes a very important question for us, a very important question that we need to ask ourselves. We now want to go to looking at the value of the child. And the reason I bring this up is, of course, you know, we live in a society which does not value the child. William Barclay, the noted exegete, noted there's three hallmarks of Jewish education. He saw, first of all, that the child and his education equals the community's existence. As he says, "No nation has ever set the child in their midst more deliberately than the Jews did. It would not be wrong to say that for the Jew, the child was the most important person in the community." And this is actually confirmed in the Talmud, Jewish writings, the Babylonian one on the Shabbat, which states that, "Perish the sanctuary, but let the children go to school." Now imagine for a moment what this statement is saying. This is a Jew stating this, that the sanctuary, remember, is the temple in Jerusalem, yet the education of the child is more critical. Why? Because if the child is not formed in the faith, the covenant dies. We'll go to the second point, which is the home as the center of education. However high the Jewish ideal of the school is, the fact remains that to the Jew, the real center of education is the home. To the Jew, education is not education in any kind of academic or technical sense, knowledge. It is education in holiness. Nowhere is the religious and educational formation of the child to be relegated to anyone other than the parents. Concerning his judgments and statutes, God commands Israel, quote, "Teach them to your children and to your children's children." He does that in Deuteronomy chapter 4. The family in Israel was conceived of as the preeminent place of formation. The commandment to the fathers in scriptures makes it clear that they are responsible to educate and form their children in the faith. As Barclay said, "The responsibility of teaching the child is something that the parent cannot evade if he is to satisfy the law of God." And we'll look now shortly at the home as sanctuary and the hallowing of time. And we'll take this up in a few moments after the break.

0: As the nation celebrates 250 years of independence, the United States Conference of Catholic Bishops encourages the faithful to recognize the kingship of Christ with a special devotion. 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

Welcome back to our series on the domestic church. I'm Dr. Atkinson, your host. We were just talking about the home as sanctuary and the hallowing of time. The family in the Old Testament became the sanctuary where the covenantal life was experienced by each child through the hallowing of time. To be in covenant with Yahweh required that the whole of life should be shaped by His commandments, and part of that included the structuring and hallowing of time. This experiencing of hallowed time would bring the child into regular contact with the covenant at a very deep and unconscious level. The rhythm of family life was determined by the cycle of Shabbat and feasts and festivals. 6 days you shall labor and do all your work, but the seventh day is the Sabbath of the Lord your God. No work may be done then, it says in Deuteronomy 5. No child could help but see how different the Sabbath was from all the other days, and in turn would himself would be differentiated from all the non-Jewish children around him. Life changed on the Sabbath. Not only was there no physical work, but certain other conditions prevailed. You shall not even light a fire in any of your dwellings on the Sabbath day, it reads in Exodus 35. Another place in Jeremiah, take care not to carry burdens on the Sabbath day. Not even sticks were to be gathered. The Shabbat became the weekly commemoration of the creation, instituted as the one holy day in seven. On a regular basis, secular time was invaded by the holiness of Shabbat, instituted as an everlasting sign between me, says God, and the sons of Israel. This could not help but form the child's spirituality. The question for us is, how do we keep the Lord's day? If we stop there for just a moment, we realize that for many people today, the Sabbath day means nothing other than going to Mass on Sunday for 40 minutes or so, and that's it. And they've fulfilled their obligation, it's become very legalistic, and they just do, it becomes an ordinary day. That is not the intent of the Lord's Day. It is to be a day of rest, a day of where we do things differently, where we have time for each other, and especially time for God. This is one of the areas that in the modern Catholic world we need to recover, is the hallowing of the Lord's Day once again. Furthermore, in Israel, the regular rhythm of life was interrupted by the obligatory pilgrimages to Jerusalem, and I quote, three times a year, then every male among you shall appear before the Lord, your God, in the place which he chooses, at the time of unleavened bread, at the Feast of Weeks, and at the Feast of Booths. Now, can you imagine all these people going to Jerusalem three times a year, all the men and the boys and so on? Clearly, the identity of the individual family would be reinforced. Unity of the nation as well would now be periodically displayed because all the men would be going up. Thus, the hallowing of time, determined by God through Shabbat and the national feasts, formed the ebb and flow of Israel life. Imagine what this must have been like for the home life, men and boys away three times a year. What would that do to the boys and men and their identity? It would reinforce their identity with each other. For the women, imagine to be free from their husbands to get their work done. I know that would be a great, many of you would appreciate that. Now imagine if three times a year, all Catholic men and boys in the United States came to Washington, D.C. on pilgrimage to establish their religious identity and to have a time of festival together. Can you imagine what that would do for our faith? A day of rest should be a genuine day of rest and to the glory of God. The noted Jewish exegete Abraham Herschel emphasizes this idea of the hallowing of time. He says this, to understand the teaching of the Bible, one must accept its premise that time has a meaning which is at least as equal to that of space. That time has a significance and sovereignty of its own. Judaism teaches us to be attached to holiness of time, to be attached to sacred events, to learn how to consecrate sanctuaries that emerge from the magnificent stream of a year. On the Shabbat, we try to become attuned to the holiness of time. We just stop again for a moment there. Isn't that what the Lord's Day should be for us? Where in whatever way is appropriate, we become attuned to the holiness of time and of God Himself. Now we look at the family as the locus of the cult, and locus being the place. The Canadian, Marshall McLuhan, coined the phrase, the medium is the message.
The idea here seems to be that there's a close connection between what one says, the contents, and how one actually says it. This phrase can be used to illustrate how the family functions in relationship to the covenant. Not only does the family provide the ambience, the atmosphere, wherein the child experiences the fruit of the covenant, nor is it only the means by which the teaching will be passed on. Family is also the instrument by which one is inserted into and connected with the covenant. There's simply no other way. Our need at this point is to grasp the idea of the covenant, of the family rather, as the divine instrument of the covenant. In Judaism, the family was the locus of the cult, particularly at those moments when life and covenant intersected. As with any cult, there's a priest or an officiant, and we have seen how this role has been exercised by the father. In earliest times, the priesthood was exercised by the father of the family. This is particularly seen by the sacrifices of Noah and Abraham, and also by Jacob. The role of the priest was to represent God to the community. The father represents him to his own family. John Paul II had said that the father, quote, reveals and relives on earth the very fatherhood of God. And that's in Familius Consortio 25. On a number of levels, the father images forth God to those of his household. Indeed, in the New Testament, the bishop and the presbyteros were modeled after the image of the father in his family. We see that particularly in the letter to Timothy. Beside his specific duty as teacher, the father presided over the most crucial rituals in the establishment of the covenant, as we saw last time, each of which can be described as a home liturgy. And now we look finally at holiness. The purpose of the family is to be a place where holiness can be lived out. The family was to be the ordinary sphere of holiness, while the temple was meant to be the extraordinary sphere of holiness. The ordinary sphere was, as it were, invaded by God's holiness, and parts of it became the means by which the divine and the secular met. In Leviticus 11, chapter 11, verse 45, it reads, and it gives us the reason behind this whole movement towards holiness. And it states there, God is speaking, and he says to Israel, "You shall be holy because I am holy." Israel is to participate and become this holy, to share in this characteristic of holiness. Why? Because God himself is holy. And if we're to be his holy, to be his people and to share life with him, we obviously have to share that same characteristic. Hirsch, in his commentary, sums up this idea very well. And he says, we are only, he uses the word kadoshim, we are only holy if we belong to God with every fiber of our being. And then he reverses that, we only belong to God if we are holy with every impulse of our being. At the heart of holiness is the concept of separation. Israel was to be separated, that is, differentiated from the surrounding nations. It is interesting that there is a large section of Scripture which is called the Holiness Code and shows what Israel must do to be holy. Now, this is a very interesting section because it goes into a lot of very complex laws, different rituals, what you can do, what you can't do, sexual relationships, diseases, many, many things. And it's called the Holiness Code precisely because in it, God is showing how Israel will not be like its neighbors, the pagans, but will be differentiated because it will have this quality of holiness. Now, remember that holiness is really only God has holiness. We can only share holiness by sharing in the life of God himself. And so this code, this holiness code, sets out many, many stipulations which become the law of Israel. Now, two-thirds of that code deals with things that concern the family. A key text is in Leviticus 18.
You shall not do as they do in the land of Egypt, nor shall you do as they do in the land of Canaan. To remain the holy people required that God's people, Israel, had to behave in a holy manner and not be mixed up with the pagan culture that surrounded them. So that becomes very important for us. Are our Christian homes distinguishable from those who do not have faith? I'm talking about such things as our own behavior, our value of children. Are we open to having children? Education in the faith, how are we carrying it out? Do we practice forgiveness? Do we have prayer? And so on. Israel Miller, in his book, In Search of the Jewish Woman, develops the idea that the family is the little Mishkan, or the sanctuary. And here he's referring to the Holy Temple in Jerusalem. Miller points out that the greatness of the Mishkan, the temple, is that it approximates the true Jewish home. Abraham, Isaac, Jacob, Sarah, Rebecca, Rachel, and Leah, they all created a dwelling place for Shekinah, he says, the presence of God. It is to be remembered that their homes existed long before the temple in Jerusalem. In other words, the homes of the covenantal family are to be little sanctuaries. The question is, do we see our homes as little sanctuaries which we make fit for the presence of the living God? And how do we do this? Now we come to the questions, the home discussion questions, which again I encourage you to interact with so that you can make this material your own and apply it to your own family and discuss these questions amongst yourself. The first one is, do I see my home as a sanctuary for God's presence? Why or why not? How much teaching does go on in my home? Am I consciously seeking to pass on the faith? Third question, is my home different because we are practicing Catholics? And fourth, do we celebrate God's gift of time by keeping the Lord's Day and the feasts? Thank you for joining us as we looked at the family as the carrier of the covenant. This episode has helped us to focus in on the holiness that God calls our family.

too, and that we would have structure in our homes, that God might truly be present amongst us. In our next episode, we will be looking at Jesus and the family. I look forward to being with you next time. May the Lord bless you, and may your family truly become His domestic church.

This Sunday, we celebrate the gift our Lord gave us when He instituted the Eucharist. Join the Franciscan Missionaries of the Eternal Word as Christ in the most holy body and blood is honored and venerated. 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
1: Welcome to Vancouver, where by sea, land, and air we prosper. This city's spirit of adventure and discovery mirrors a church that moves in all directions to bring Christ to the world. I'm Francis Dennis, and this is Catholic Canada.

0: In this episode, we'll explore Divine Renovation, a Canadian movement helping parishes around the world to grow in mission, community, and evangelization. We'll also visit Madonna House Apostolate, a Catholic community rooted in prayer, hospitality, and a life of joyful simplicity in service to the poor. But first, we turn to the quiet strength and deep faith of St. Catherine de Caquita. In Kanawagi, Quebec, we'll visit the national shrine that bears her name and honor the legacy of Canada's first Indigenous saint.
1: Catherine de Caquita was born in Fonda, or Oriesville, New York. Her mother was Algonquin and her father was Mohawk. Her mother is the person who was the Christian. She was a Christian woman, and she taught her about God. They contacted smallpox and died from it. So she was left alone and practically blind. And so she was raised by her her uncle and her aunt. Was priests in the area, and I guess they would go and visit these villages, and hers was one of them that they visited. And when she heard some of the things they were saying, it brought back memories, and she wanted to know more. And so she approached the priest there and wanted to go into the church. There was a few priests that I guess she talked to, one in particular, and was instructing her, I guess, in the religion. And she must have had that wanting to know more, you know? She was curious and wanting to learn more. But when she learned about Jesus and the cross, she dedicated her whole life to that. She just loved that cross. She would pray all the time. It has to be God's intervention, because there was priests present. There must have been a small church close by, and the priests were living there. But the people in her little town, the Mohawk and her, like her uncle, was against these priests. He called them the Black Robes. That's what he used to call them. I don't know if they were hostile to them or not. They just didn't like them. They might have been, but I know she was ridiculed. And there were people there who were Christian. And so they helped her. They said that she should get away from there so that she could really practice what she wanted to do. So they helped her move to run away from there. And they brought her to the mission where the native people were following the Catholic religion, and that's what brought her up to Kanawagi.

She prayed all the time, as often as she could. And she was, any kind of suffering, she wanted to suffer for God, for Jesus, because she loved that cross. But at some point, I think she went a little overboard, and the priest didn't know about it at the time. She was practicing mortification. And so they stopped her from doing that. She was already sickly, and then she's doing these things to herself. So at some point they had to stop her when they found out about it. But she did a lot of, besides that kind of suffering, she wanted to suffer. She wanted to be in pain. She wanted to be, she couldn't do enough for God. She was very sick most of her life. So, and she was young. She was only, 24 when she died. So it wasn't long that she was here in, she was in Ganawage. And then when that week that she got sick, she was, I think she was bedridden. And the priest noticed that it wasn't gonna be long anymore. So she was gonna be taking her last breaths pretty soon. Her last words were, "Jesus, I love you." And after she passed away, this priest was there. And he said immediately her whole face cleared up. So that was one of the first miracles that I know of, because that's a miracle. You have marks, scars all over your face, and right after your death, it's gone. You know, and they said she was almost like glowing. And not long after, everybody who was praying to her, they were getting cured from sicknesses. So immediately after her death, there was already miracles happening. She died in April. That winter, on her grave, grew a lily. Now, I don't know if that's why she has that name, Lily of the Mohawks, but in the middle of winter, a lily grew on her grave. She gave her life to God. She prayed, and her short life, she just dedicated to that. And after 300 years, we're talking about her, and everybody comes here to look at her tomb. A little girl who was non-educated, you know, didn't know any about the world out there, and they're coming here to see her or be close to her remains.

0: her tomb is here. So her whatever remains we had of her are there. And we have a relic that we do take out for certain occasions. It's a small piece of her bottom rib, and it's encased. From like from May to October, we have people coming from all over the world, the Philippines, Germany. There's a big devotion in Germany to Catarina Gaquita. I think they have a shrine there. And the devotion, you know, to come this far just for Catarina Gaquita. She was humble. That's what it is. And that's what one of the lessons that we would take from her life. She was humble. She never pitied herself because she was practically blind and she was sickly. She never took pity on herself. She welcomed that. She was thankful for it because she was offering all that suffering of hers. She was offering it to God.
1: In a world that often moves too fast, the Madonna House Apostolate offers something radically different, a life rooted in prayer, simplicity, and service. Founded in Cumbermere, Ontario, this Catholic community welcomes the poor, the searching, and the broken with quiet joy and unwavering faith. More than a place, it's a way of living the gospel, one small act of love at a time.
2: Our foundress, Catherine Doherty, was a refugee from communist Russia and came over to Canada with her husband in the early 20s. She was one of the great giants of the lay apostolate of the 1930s and 40s. It was called Catholic Action back then. So she started Friendship House Canada up here in 1947, and it was a few years later that it was eventually called Madonna House Apostolate. But yet, the minute she came up here, young people started to gravitate. The apostolate grew, the buildings grew, our outreach grew, that the Holy Father encouraged her to have a permanent commitment here, not just have volunteers come for a certain length of time, but to incorporate the evangelical councils of poverty, chastity, and obedience, and have not a religious community. This is not a religious community. We are a lay group, and we want to remain so, but to have our commitment be a permanent one using the evangelical councils of poverty, chastity, and obedience.
3: And the mystery of God's love for us.
2: We see ourselves as an icon of unity for the whole church. And that's something Pope John Paul II developed. He used the phrase ecclesial communities, which are made up of diverse elements, a unity within a diversity. There are men, women, there are clergy and lay, there's religious and lay, there's East and West. And we live that even in our governance. Like we're governed by not just one person, but by three persons. So that's just a practical example of that unity. We make decisions in unanimity. And I think that's a witness to the church.

life with up to 90 people, 100 people. So there's a lot of organizational work that has to happen to keep life flowing along. We are also trying to be watchful of our spirit. So we're living an intentional life, and that doesn't just happen. You have to be thoughtful about how we're living, who we're serving, how we are caring for one another. We are a small community, actually. Worldwide, we are about 192 members. The work that we are individually called to in Cumbermere is, in the eyes of the world, probably mostly quite small. We are doing the physical, manual work that it takes to keep daily life running for a lot of people. The Nazareth spirituality, which is the world of the home, which is the world of caring for one another in a family setting, is what we are about. And so you can be asked to do any number of jobs and interchange among them. So it's not as though you have a specific role and you stay with it. The pattern of the day stays very much the same. So our common day begins at 8 o'clock in the morning with morning prayer, weekdays. We have meals together, so we go to breakfast. Then we all go off to assigned work locations, and that usually stays the same. If I'm assigned to work on the bush crew, I'm not, but the guys would be. They would be there for, you know, a period of time. We come back together for meals, for lunchtime, and after lunch we have a spiritual reading where we just sit and listen to some spiritual reflection, and then we have a time of talking about that amongst ourselves. And then we go back to our afternoon work. We come together for Mass at the end of the day. We have a supper in common.

0: The minute you arrive in Madonna House, you see that Russian influence through iconography and through our spirituality, and it's thoroughly embedded. We remain a Roman Rite community and yet heavily influenced by the Christian East. And we love those dimensions. We aren't pretending to be Orthodox, or we do have four priests that have bi-ritual status, so we can celebrate liturgies. It's not our liturgy, it's the church's liturgy. It's Jesus's liturgy, and we just jump in and we're just carried along by it. And we're carried into such beauty and depth, and it is a life-giving river. But Madonna House has an unusual way of engaging it. Like, we just don't go to church and come home and that's it. It's like everything you see is a share in that liturgical reality, this fast-moving river, such as the art on the walls, or this morning we had hot crust buns, you know. So even what we eat, we are filled with symbolism of what's going on today. So we give our guests access to the depth of that liturgy through every dimension of our life, of food and art and song, and they learn here, and that was one of the beautiful things when I was a guest, they learn here that liturgy just isn't out there or something for priests or churches, it's life. So this is a liturgy of life that people are touching, and that they come to realize ideally that, you know, the sacraments aren't just something priests do, but their life is a sacrament. It's a sign that they live for the world.
1: So now that I've been here as a long-term guest, I guess this is the longest that I've been here. When I first came, it's like, oh, it's so beautiful, like all the butterflies, you know? But now it's like I'm experiencing the mundaneness of the life here, because it can be very mundane. It's the exact same thing over and over again. But there's beauty in that simplicity. So one of the things that Madonna House or Catherine Doherty presented to the community is this thing called Pustinia. Pustinia, for me, it's going to a place where I can really encounter and meet Jesus, just me and him, but still be open to receive others, in a sense, not necessarily like physically, but like whatever I'm coming into that place, I'm really bringing everything with me, like problems that I have with people, problems within myself. But it's a place to be just silent, to be still, and to receive whatever God wants to reveal to me during that time. So being here at Madonna House, I've done a number of postinias, and it's been very helpful. And it's also a great way to just rest physically and mentally, because it's a lot of work being here. It's, again, day-to-day work, but it can be taxing. So being able to just be by myself alone and just rest and just see what God says.
2: Most of our guests come because somebody else has been here and said, you would like this place, you should try Madonna House. People who come here are looking for very different things. It's a lot of different people coming, mainly young people, not always. Some would be coming because they feel like they have a religious vocation and they're looking for a place to discern that, or they think Madonna House might be their place. Many are coming because they

0: are troubled, they are wounded, they are looking for healing. Seems to be the entry point for a lot of people in encountering God is to have a sense first of encountering other people in an authentic and loving relationship. And it opens something in the person, and then there's some way that something else happens.
1: So when I think about my hopes for Madonna House, the tendency might be to expect, oh, we want to grow, we want to... That's not my hope. My hope is that we're faithful to our spirituality and that we're as big as Christ needs us to be to live that out, and as small as we need to be to remain that little, simple, poor child.
2: Across the world, parishes are being invited to move from maintenance to mission. Divine Renovation is helping communities rediscover the joy of evangelization and the power of the Holy Spirit to renew parish life. Born in Canada and now reaching far beyond, the movement is inspiring priests and lay people to build vibrant missionary churches rooted in discipleship and communion.
3: Divine Renovation really began when I was a teenager. I hated going to church. I believed in God, believed in Jesus. I didn't know whether it was possible to experience God's love like this. I met Jesus. Jesus met me. I discovered the love of the Father. I experienced the Holy Spirit in a profound way. And I remember that night looking over the city of Halifax, Dartmouth. It was the evening. It was the what we call the Bedford Basin. I could see in the distance the lights, the parish that I'm in now, and feeling, I want more of this. And from that point on, I went back to my parish basically saying, hey, look, I had this experience. I love God. And I remember very early on realizing that they thought I was a bit odd. Like, I mean, fair enough, but I was like, they didn't know what to do with me. They couldn't relate. And then I realized a lot of these people in my parish are actually just like me. Like, I went to church. I just had never connected at this level. There often is a great disparity between the life of movements and the life in parishes. That I would say in parishes, you often have a culture of mediocrity, of minimalism, really minimalism, you know? Like, tell us the least we have to do, you know? Because I started going to meetings on Wednesday nights with people from all over the city, from different parishes who would come together to celebrate Mass, to pray together, to experience community together, to grow and learn. And it was amazing. And I remember thinking, why can't parishes be like this? Why can't parishes be places where people encounter the living God, have their lives transformed, grow spiritually, learn and informed, and go on mission? Why can't that happen in parishes? And I know it happens with some people in some parishes. It's not the norm. It's not the norm. So that was as a teenager, and I would say that was the seed that gave birth to Divine Renovation. Went into the seminary and became a priest. And when the first time I became pastor of a parish, that same question came back to me because I was in a parish that was, it didn't have a lot of life in it. And I remember thinking, how do we wake this up? How do we, my heart ached because our whole system, our structure, our parish cultures are set up for minimalism. They're set up for minimal fruitfulness. We are perfectly designed to get the results that we're presently getting. That is usually that only 5 to 15% of our parishioners are really spiritually awakened, are really hungering for and pursuing holiness in mission. That's the truth of most Catholic parishes. How do you ensure that the culture or the experience that people have through evangelization is not one thing, and the experience of the church is entirely a different thing? How do you close the gap between those cultures? So these are some of the questions. And how do you lead change anyway? Because in the seminary, we learn nothing about leadership. And so I started to learn a lot of these things. And then eventually I went to a parish in 2010, which was a very large parish, a reasonably large parish, which was the merger of three previous parishes. And I asked the bishop for permission to bring the learnings to this new parish. He gave me permission, and we saw things explode. I had was able to bring on build up a wonderful team of people who had many of the gifts. Many of them were stronger and more capable in many areas than I was, and we just were able to learn how to work together really well, and we saw an incredible transformation happen. And so in 2013, I wrote a book. I was approached by a publishing house to write a book because I'd been traveling and speaking about these matters for quite a number of years, and I was invited to put it into book form. And it seemed to hit a nerve. Within 6 months, we were getting response from all over the world, requests for translations, people wanting to come and visit, and it was incredibly surprising and overwhelming. Eventually led to our parish hosting a conference, deciding to do a conference in 2016, and over 600 people came from 14 countries. And from that experience, we discerned a call to found a ministry, and we called it, after the title of the book, Divine Renovation. And the title of the book, Renovation, Renovare in Latin, means to make new again. Divine Renovation, it's God who makes. Jesus says, "Behold, I make all things new." We're now, years later, we're working with parishes in 103 countries. We do coaching, we do webinars, we do online events and conferences. We help parishes put on their own conferences. We publish books. We do group coaching, one-on-one coaching. So we say, we kind of help you to get all of these things in order. And one of the most crucial things is, how do you lead change? Where do you even start? Well, here's the thing. Most priests don't have a clue how to do this, because we're, in a sense, going off the map. But going on mission requires leaving that safe space and going boldly where no one has gone before. And so we teach a different form of, a different model of leadership that I think takes the, you know, there's a lot of talk right now in the church about synodality, and I think some of it is kind of like a bit hokey and almost like a bit of a Trojan horse for other agendas. But there's aspects of synodality that I think are very compelling and very fruitful and very much necessary. And I truly believe, yes, they are. And so we do that in our leadership model, which in a sense is shared leadership between a priest and three or four other people, mostly lay leaders, could be staff members or key parishioners. It doesn't matter how efficiently you run that system if the system no longer does what it was created to do. And I believe that's the case with many of our pastoral models. Now, why does it no longer do what it was supposed to do? Is it the moral failure of the people running the system? No, not necessarily. It's because the world has changed. I mean, think of the massive social change we've undergone in the last 50, 60 years. It's enormous. It may as well have been 500, 600 years ago. We went decisively from what some have called a Christendom context to a post-Christendom context, even an anti-Christian context. And that's our reality in most countries in the West. And yet in most parishes, we're doing exactly the same things as we did 30, 40, 50 years ago. Pope John Paul II said, I believe it was in 1983, he said, evangelization is the cornerstone of all pastoral activity, the demands of which are primary, preeminent, and preferential. Wow, what a quote, man. Like, it's incredible. Show me a parish where that's actually lived. I can show you quite a few parishes where that's actually lived, and it makes a huge difference. When evangelization is actually primary, it's actually in practice, not just in theory, the most important thing. It's incredible. When it's preeminent, when you teach about it and articulate a theology to convict people's hearts that it's not just the most important thing in practice, but in principle, it's beautiful.
2: From the humble strength of St. Catherine de Caquita in Catawagi to the quiet witness of Madonna House in Combermere and the missionary impulse of divine renovation reaching parishes across the world, the church in Canada continues to prosper by sea, land, and air, just like this beautiful city of Vancouver. Thank you for joining me. I'm Francis Dennis, and see you next time for another episode of Catholic Canada.

The National Eucharistic Pilgrimage continues. In honor of America's 250th year, join us as we walk with Jesus present in the Eucharist. Let us proclaim we are one nation under God as the faithful celebrate the most holy body and blood of Christ. EWTN takes you to the Basilica of the National Shrine of the Immaculate Conception for Corpus Christi Vigil Mass. 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

Lord God, give us the grace to know Thee, to know ourselves, to love Thee, to love ourselves, to do to my neighbor what I want done to myself, because I really do it to You. Give me a deep awareness of my sins, my faults, my weaknesses, and a deep humility that I can just give them all to You, Lord Father. Just put them all in Your holy, sacred heart. Amen.

Yeah. Howdy. Thank you. Welcome to Living Right with Dr. Ray. We are here at the Catholic University of America. Thank you. Got a lot of the students here. Excuse me. I don't use a teleprompter. 15 years. Okay, I'll just do it on my own. Thanks for coming here. By the way, we are also collaborating with WMET, great Guadalupe affiliate here in Washington, D.C. We have a guest today that is close to my heart in terms of family and children, Dr. Catherine Pikalic. And she's going to talk about women who challenge the birth dearth. Women who say, I want to have more than 1.86 allowable children. Father Larry will talk about, what do you do on the dating scene? Do you guys still date? I mean, do people still date? Ooh. So we'll find out what Father Larry has to say about that. And single moms, is it just as easy for them? Do they succeed just as well? No, I've been noticing something now. You guys, I feel bad for you. Because, see, my generation and every generation before us were always greater than you. We'd say things like, I used to walk 18 miles uphill both ways, put a nuclear waste. We were grateful children. That's the way it was. What are you going to tell your kids? 980 channels. That's all we got when I was a boy. Used to have to make your sister go get the remotes for you when I was a boy. Only had 9 of them. Power buttons up at the top. Had to stretch your thumb there to get that top power button. Sometimes your hurt stopped right in there, you know? Yeah. One winter got so bad, after my mom had done shoveling the driveway, she only made it halfway up the walk before she collapsed. I had to step over her with my hot chocolates. I spilled some.

him right there. 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You have been robbed of being able to tell your kids how great you were. I used to do this to my mom. Are you older than 18, honey? When I turned 18, I told my mom,

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1: Mom? Yeah, I'm still awake. You know what else? I got every light in the house on. Refrigerator door's wide open. I just drank straight from the milk carton. Later on, I'm going to run with the scissors. Yeah, the good scissors. Remember the good scissors? I would go home and I say, hey, Ma, you still got those good scissors? Yeah. They're up in a shrine glass case with the scotch tape and the virgin. That's why you ever use them? Just no, no. But they're there if I need them. You don't cut paper with the good scissors. Ones I had, rounded, rusted shut. You touched them, you got tetanus. Let's take some questions. What do we have for questions? Sir.
2: Yes, want to talk about annulments and explaining it. I understand why in Matthew 19 that Jesus talks about specifically about divorce and also understand why the church does it, but it's really hard to explain to other people who don't share the Catholic faith. It's seen as triggering, intrusive, judgmental, and just wanted to hear what's the best way to explain that.
0: Yes. Well, it depends who you're talking to. If you're talking to somebody who's hostile, they're going to say, well, you know what an annulment is? That's Catholic divorce. That's all it is. It's Catholic divorce. Quite a bit different. Our Lord was real clear. You cannot say we split this marriage up because he put it together unless at the very beginning the marriage was judged to be by proper church authorities invalid. Something was missing. In other words, let's say that I marry you and I ask you, will you welcome children? And you say, of course, which is one of the conditions for a Catholic sacramental marriage. 2 months into it, she says, I don't want any kids. I lied. I lied just to marry you. I don't want any kids. I married you for your money. That's invalid. Okay, so that marriage was under false pretenses, not freedom of choice. I would say this to somebody who says that. Well, first of all, they're upset because you Catholics have this belief. I would ask, I'd say, so are we not allowed to follow our church's teaching based upon what we believe Christ taught us? So when somebody says, you can't do that, it's intrusive. Well, wait a minute. You're not Catholic, so you're not bound by this. But we are. So why are you upset with us for being bound by something we think was handed to us directly by Christ? First thing. Second thing is, I've noticed a lot about these kinds of questions. I see. How old are you, son?
3: 19.
0: So he goes to his mom and dad, and he says, I got to tell you, Dad, I agree with pretty much everything you teach me, about 90%. Now, the 10% I don't agree with, I'm not going to follow. But I decide which 10%. Now, I ask my clients, I say, is that an obedient kid? Nobody says it is. They all say, no, it's not. I say, why not? He's agreeing 90%. Yeah, but he decides the 10%. So that puts him in authority above the parent. Well, that's kind of what we do when we say, well, I don't agree with what the Catholic teaches on that. Now, I agree with most of it, but I don't agree with that one. So what they're doing is they're putting themselves above the church. That's what they're doing. I don't think you're going to convince anybody. I think you're just going to basically say, well, this is a deeply held belief come from Christ. It's what the church has always taught. And therefore, if you cannot accept this, if you think that they shouldn't stand in judgment of the validity of your marriage the day that you committed, what can I do?
2: Thank you.
0: It's the old, I just don't like what you guys teach. It's really what it is. And I want to say, why are we not allowed to believe what we wish to believe? I thought you were the tolerant one. Let's take a second one. Yes,
4: Sir.
0: Your name, ma'am?
4: Brooke.
0: Okay, we got you. You married me for my money. what a bad move.
4: Yes, so my question to you is, what's one piece of advice you would have for a graduating senior from college?
0: One piece of advice, a graduating senior. Buy a used car because the new ones depreciate really fast. I guess it would.

0: depend, Brooke, on what you believe. If you're a Christian, I would say the one piece of advice I'd have for you is stay close to God, because in the end, that will be all there is. If you're not a Christian, I would say you have probably the most important decision in your life to make. Is there a God? Is Christ God? You at least need to explore that question. You don't explore it, then at the end, you're going to tell our Lord, if he's there, give me like 8 more years. Give me 8 more years, I'll check it out. You know, as a psychologist, what I don't understand the most, Brooke, is people who are older, who are still ignoring this question. They're still not pursuing it. They're still not looking into the evidence for it. I don't understand, because ultimately they're going to find out. Now, if there is no God, they die. They don't know. They don't even know that there is no God because they're dead. But if there is a God and they ignored him, well, it's up to him how he's going to judge them. I can't say. But that doesn't make sense to me as a psychologist. It's the number one question of self-interest, if you will. Thank you, Rick. Time for one more. Sir?
1: So Gen Z is kind of been known as the anxious generation. We can barely pick up the phone to call the dentist. So when it comes to making big decisions...
0: I can't pick up the phone and call the dentist either. I mean, you know, at my age, I look forward to root canals, but go ahead.
1: But when it comes to making big decisions like getting married, picking a career, discerning your vocation, how can we overcome that anxiety and make a choice?
0: Because when people have anxiety, they're worried about the risk and what it means. What if I choose the wrong profession? What if I fail? What if I don't find somebody and I'm incompetent in the dating scene? What they do is they personalize it. Let's say that EWTN comes to me and says, Ray, canceling the show. You're done. It's Brooke's fault. You're done. Okay, now I can interpret that a couple of ways. I can say, well, they think I'm not that good at this. Fair enough. But that doesn't mean anything about me. It doesn't mean I'm a failure. When I first started this program, I knew full well. I didn't know how it was going to go. I had no idea. Okay, so am I gonna do this in case I don't succeed? No. That's the difference. When people try things and they make it an indication of who they are, that's where the anxiety just goes like this. Rather than saying, hey, I'm going to try this. Hopefully I succeed. I'm going to work at it. But if I don't, well, let's see what other options I have.
1: Thank you.
0: We have a quick question round here. I know that. We have some quick questions. Sir? Yeah.
2: So when a woman is pregnant, when can she expect her baby to move?
0: Well, with any luck, as soon as he graduates from college.
2: What was your most anxious moment as a parent?
0: My son was a senior in high school. Showed me his report card along with a list of successful entrepreneurs that quit high school.
2: Wow. So you have a dog, Doc.
0: Yeah, I got a dog.
2: Why do you prefer a dog over a cat?
0: Simple. If a dog and a cat were the same size as us, which one would want to play and which one would eat you? Very simple.
2: All right, thank you.
0: Thank you. Let's go around the country and see what we have here. Dear Dr. Ray, is it wrong to homeschool one of your children because of trust or communication issues? See, issues is the word everybody has to use now. It's all an issue, you know what I mean? I don't lose my temper. I have anger management issues. I'm not clumsy talking to people. I have socialization issues. How about immaturity? My family says that would not be fair because these are not reasons to not send her to school. My first question would be, is this really the family's objection? Maybe they're thinking, I don't want you to homeschool because you're going to ruin her socialization there, you know? So all of a sudden, they've decided, no, they've weighed in. And I would want to know if Melissa asked her family for their opinions. That's one. You don't parent by consensus. Two, she says trust, communication, and immaturity. I suppose you could probably say she's getting influenced pretty good by the crowd. And if mom is saying, I can't really control what she's seeing and wanting to do and how she's being pulled, then at that point, mom's got to make that decision. Will the child like it? Not necessarily. But in fact, is it the family's opinion? See, I think what's happening here is mom's questioning herself. And she wants me to kind of weigh in on this. But in fact, who am I? All I can give her is, here's your options, okay? If you think your daughter is being influenced very badly, if you don't like the direction she's heading in, you have every right to say, I'm going to make this decision for your well-being, even though she doesn't like that decision for the well-being. And I've noticed this. This is a fear question. Many parents are afraid to make a move for fear of someone's reaction. I'm 14. You take my smartphone, I'll go crazy. Fear. Fear. Will they hate me? Will they resent me? Will they have psychological issues? One of my first books was called You're a Better Parent Than You Think, and I talked about how the experts were pushing psychological correctness on parents, which is there are certain psychologically appropriate ways to deal with every situation as a parent. Well, after 40 plus years of shrinking, I used to be 6'9", I've found that more parents parent in fear, especially with you guys. With the older kids, they're scared. They're scared of how you'll react if, for example, they make you go to church and you don't want to go to church. Are you going to puke up religion? When you're 21 years old, you're going to say, you made me go to church. That's why I don't go to church, which is a lie, by the way. There are many other reasons. That's not even in the top 10. But fear. So I don't know what mom's going to do here, but I guess my final answer to her would be, you make this decision on the basis of what you know about your daughter and your family and your morals. And I've often said this. My kids are grown now. Parole officer says some of the nicest kids he has. If my kids go astray, I want to be able to live with myself by saying they had to go through me, not because I did this. When we come back, I am so anxious to hear what this author has to say, Dr. Catherine Pikalik. She's got a wonderful book out, and she's going to talk about why there seems to be a bit of a momentum among women who want to be married and want to have the children that God gives them, even though the culture says, "What are you doing? Are you nuts?" I want to hear all that she has found and discovered in her research when we come back here at the Catholic University of America. Thank you. Living Right with Dr. Ray.
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5: The Holy Father's prayer intention for the month of June is for the value of sports. Let us pray that sports be an instrument of peace, encounter, and dialogue among cultures and nations, and that they promote values such as respect, solidarity, and personal growth.
0: You got woo-woos. I didn't get any woo-woos.
6: Well, they're my students.
0: Yeah, you pack the audience with your students. Welcome back to Living Right with Dr. Ray. We are at a beautiful facility here on the campus of the Catholic University of America, along with our partners, WMET, AM 1160 here in Washington, D.C., Guadalupe Radio Network. I was excited when I heard you were coming on the program. We live in a culture that says you can have physical relations with anybody, anytime, anywhere, any way, and we have to applaud. There's only one group that we really give grief to, and that is married moms who have more than the 1.86 allowable number of children. What prompted you to check into all this?
6: The number of people having more than 1.68 children is shrinking rapidly. And so this group of people that I think people see them a little bit on the margin of society, they've quickly become the most interesting group in society. Because everybody around the whole world now wants to know, how can we keep our population from falling? And so, of course, I researched them because governments are coming up with all kinds of mostly harebrained schemes for getting people to have more children. So I thought, well, why don't we just go ask people who have children?
0: How unique. And what did they say?
6: They said they had really important reasons for doing this. You know, by and large, these are faith-based reasons. You know, people motivated, at least motivated by the value of children. And they came to that through religious faith, through personal experience, so deeply personal reasons.
0: It's not a farm in 1880, so they don't need the labor.
6: That's right.
0: What's the deeply personal reasons? Are they saying, I want to leave my legacy? I need somebody to take out the trash?
6: Yeah. No, really, it's really a biblical expression that children are blessings from God and expressions of divine goodness. And the purpose of their marriages.
0: Expressions of divine goodness.
6: Mm-hmm. Yeah.
0: I better call home, tell my wife, say, hey, our kids are expressions of divine goodness. I know, give them time, give them time. Do you find that these oddball families, by statistics anyway, are the focus of grief? I mean, the things that people feel free to say to moms.
6: Yeah. Yeah, so it was a question I asked everybody, was what is the strangest thing you've ever been asked in public about the size of your family?
0: By a stranger.
6: By a stranger. Mm. Yeah, and I heard a number of things. Some of them are really sad. So, of course, you get things like, do you know how that happens? And, boy, you have your hands full. Are they all yours? Which I think people think is funny, but it's a little offensive.
0: Well, you've raised 14 kids.
6: That's true.
0: Which makes me feel like an amateur with 10. But when they used to ask us that, I'd say, of course, it's not all our children. The oldest is at home with the triplets.
6: Mm. One poor lady said that she was accosted in the supermarket by somebody who said that she should be spayed. Yeah. another woman had a story of being at, she was at Goofy's Kitchen at Disneyland, and someone said, are these all your children? And she said, yes. And this person stopped and said, well, can I ask why? So yeah, people,
0: tax deductions.
6: I know, people do get really strange comments in public, which kind of encapsulates, I think, something that's in the popular imagination. I mean, one is that people are surprised. They're not the ordinary. There's an element of surprise. And the second is that people can't really see a reason for that. So I think your comment about we don't live on farms anymore is really important. If we did live on farms, everybody would understand why, you know, Joe at the end of the road with 10 kids was a really wealthy man, because his farm would be really well staffed. And no one can figure out today why you would want to put 10 kids in your house. Yeah.
0: My 10 kids are adopted. Mm-hmm. My wife was standing in line at an amusement park buying tickets for a ride. All the kids were behind her. And the lady selling the ticket said, I wonder what their mom is thinking right now. And my wife said, their mom is thinking she'd like 10 tickets for this ride. Yes, these kinds of, where does freedom come from? Where is this that people who would never ever say a word about certain things ever, even if they thought it, why are they so free?
6: Well, I think we've seen this in the culture, that I think family size, decisions about family, on the one hand, we defend that they're very personal. We think they're very personal, there's a sphere of privacy around that. And yet, they cause people to exclaim and to say things out loud that I think, as you say, in any other context, they wouldn't say. A very unprofessional thing to say, for sure. And so it tells us that actually, although we are living in a time when we believe that family is private and personal, it's very difficult for us to behave as if it's private and personal.
0: And family has a very broad definition
6: now. Right, the meaning of marriage is not private and personal. And it can't be, right? The meaning of children is not private and personal and can't be for society, right? Because even as we're seeing today, at the very end, if we decide, if we have converged in a moment where we don't have a shared understanding of the value of children, we won't have them. And what we're seeing now is a terrible collapse of the sort of, we'll say, the economic and political system that's consequent on that. So it's never really private, is it?
0: I forget how many countries now have negative birth rates. It's under, I think it's over 100. And some of them, Italy, South Korea, Japan,
6: yeah,
0: are under one child per childbearing woman.
6: Yeah.
0: Which, as I understand it, and you would know more of this from your research, after a couple generations, you can't recover?
6: I'm not fond of the you can't recover.
0: Okay.
6: Because, you know, anybody who's alive and can get married and have children can recover, right? So, you're like,
0: but the society.
6: Yeah, but the society will certainly look different. Yes, we have multiple countries with birth rates below one. That means that the size of your population will cut in half in a generation. This is much more widespread than people realize. And so, and this is what's causing the urgency. This will be urgent for people. It is urgent for people already right now. And so everybody's asking the question, you know, everyone's asking the question. Traveling to China in January, because the Chinese government is very concerned about the same question. The Korean government is very concerned about the same question. So they're a little bit ahead of us, but we look like we're heading in that direction.
0: Are Americans more likely to embrace the larger families personally than foreign countries?
6: Well, we have to name the specific foreign country. Yes. So in some, I would say compared to some countries, yes. And the reason for that is what we're seeing today is that most of the variation in countries that have birth rates that look like they could recover and the ones that don't is predicted by how much religious flourishing there is in the country. So a good example that everybody can imagine is modern Israel. So modern Israel has a birth rate that is well above replacement. And that's because in the state of Israel, you have about 15 to 18% of the families are either Orthodox or Hasidic or deeply religious Jews who have children because they're blessings from God. So the countries that have higher birth rates today are the ones that have lots of flourishing biblical religious communities. And the United States actually comes out looking pretty healthy in that respect.
0: What would you tell a woman who comes to you and says, I have two children, mm-hmm. I would very much like to have more, but I'm afraid. Mm-hmm. Afraid I can't handle them, afraid of the expense, mm-hmm. afraid of the grief my family's going to give me, afraid that I will take away from the attention yeah. of the other two. What would you say to them?
6: Yeah. It's always a bad idea to counsel individuals on the basis of...
0: Wait a minute, I'm a psychologist. Wait.
6: I'm counseling you. No, but what I learned in my research, what the research would suggest is that people recover from that feeling of stress and being tapped out. And so the main recommendation that the moms I talked to said was, don't make a permanent decision. You can give yourself some time and get through this, but you may feel able to take another child in the future. So that alone is actually a counsel that's quite different from what the society urges us to do, which is to decide that you're done. So we have a whole culture of, you know, actually, it's becoming quite common. One and done is quite common. Two and done is quite common. Two is the most normal family size in the United States now. And so actually, just a counsel of waiting. You may not be ready for a child today, but actually, a lot of what makes it difficult may pass. Like, this too shall pass. And so I tend to just counsel, don't make a permanent decision mm-hmm. today. Because we see a lot of people come through that high stress period when children are little, and then they feel, oh, you know, actually I feel much better today. I'm not as afraid today. But then they've made a permanent decision, so.
0: My wife said that she believes she was a better mother of 10 than she was of 3.
6: Yeah.
0: Because she learned. She learned a lot.
6: Yeah.
0: I remember when we adopted our third child, I said to my wife, you know, honey, we're gone from a man-to-man coverage to zone. Gone into zone now. I don't know if we can stop 8 more. Kind of heading out and flooding our zone.
6: Yeah, that's right.
0: One good thing about that, though, is that if one of my kids tells me I don't like you, I can say, so what? I got 5 or 6 who do. You know, got a 50% approval rating.
6: A lot of the moms I talked to said, you know, of course, they didn't seek me out. I mean, in a sense, I sought them out. And they said, you know, look, having 5 or 10 kids isn't for everybody, but maybe just one more than you have. And it'll probably work out well. So that was an interesting thing to take home. They also agreed with you and your wife that the moms who went past 3, almost everybody I interviewed said 3 was the hardest number of kids to have, which is interesting.
0: People ask me, they say, why did you have 10? I said, well, it's kind of like eating potato chips. Yeah. You always think you can eat one more till you get a bellyache. It's kind of sort of the way it is.
6: Yeah.
0: This is fascinating to me because I do a lot of counseling with moms mm-hmm. whose families have turned on them mm-hmm. or who are afraid to tell. I had one guy tell me he had 10 kids, and he said after kid number 4 or 5, we did not tell our relatives that we were pregnant again. We didn't want to hear it.
6: Yeah.
0: And that's that retreat kind of mentality, or if you go to your OBGYN and they start handing you pamphlets.
6: Right.
0: Kind of thing.
6: Right. I think there's a lot of collected wisdom that people have from raising larger families that has mostly been lost over the last several decades. And we are in the process of bringing that back. I mean, both this kind of research, your work, just bringing back that wisdom that says, well, actually, you know, the most overwhelm that you will have is at 3 and it will get better after that. People don't know this. They just imagine that, you know, some of
0: them want to step into that void.
6: Yeah, 10 is like, 5 times 2 and 2 is terrible. So, you know, they just like go, that's like not even imaginable. But that's all that wisdom that comes out from talking to people. In a sense, I don't believe there's any right number of children for a family to have. I do think
0: that's... Well, it depends when the child tax credit runs out. That's really kind of weird.
6: I have one little brother that was born on January 1st, and there was a lot of...
0: Oh, bad, bad move.
6: There was a lot of disappointment.
0: Yeah,
6: in that one.
0: That's a bad move.
6: Exactly.
0: You know, I talk to a lot of parents at the end of their lives. Mm-hmm. I have never met one...
6: Yeah.
0: Who said we had too many children. Mm. I have met countless who have said, I wish I'd have had more children.
6: Yeah.
0: We have a segment on the program here, Catherine, that is, Hey, Dr. Ray. And we take a look at current research and see if it makes sense in the context of how we as Christians want to live our lives. Mm-hmm. And you alluded to it. You said basically family is kind of anything you want, and it's all equal, and it doesn't really matter. And so we looked at the research on single moms, and in fact, is that an equally easy or even successful way to go? Yeah. So let's take a look and see what it says.

0: Hey, Dr. Ray.
1: Yeah, just double cheese and substitute the anchovies. Hot fudge.
0: Dr. Ray.
1: Yeah, just a second. Okay, so 20 minutes? Okay, I'll take care of this and I'll be with you. Thanks.
0: Dr. Ray.
1: Yeah.
0: Anchovies and hot fudge.
1: Well, they said you could put anything on you want.
0: On a pizza?
1: Well, I tried it.
0: Dr. Ray.
1: Yes.
0: We're trying to be responsive to the questions of our viewers.
1: Okay, well, that was one of their questions.
0: Anchovies are hot fudge.
1: Yeah.
0: All right. Can we be serious for a second here?
1: All right.
0: Something that our viewers bring to our attention all the time, family dynamics, one of your specialties, and especially single-parent families. I've got a study here. They brought to our attention Family Psychology, a big article, and it says the traditional family is not necessary for well-adjusted kids, particularly when it comes to single moms. All you have to do is have a high quality of parenting.
1: I totally agree. Oh, okay. The single family can raise well-adjusted kids. The question is not, can they? The question is, one, is it harder? And two, how much stress on the moms? And three, all things considered, is a two-parent family more likely to raise well-adjusted kids?
0: So how can psychologists like yourself conclude that the traditional family is not necessary?
1: How many did they survey?
0: About 50 mothers.
1: 50. They surveyed 50. The overwhelming studies using large numbers say that, all things considered, again, there's great single moms, but all things considered, a good, stable family with two parents raises the odds not only of a more contented parent, but a better adjusted kid.
0: Well, I'm glad you brought that up, because another thing brought to our attention is a research paper that had 7,000 single moms. They are twice as likely to suffer depression and anxiety, and the conclusions of this research called alarming.
1: Alarming. Isn't that an interesting word? Because to say that that's alarming rather than to be expected implies they didn't think that was going to happen.
0: Well, wouldn't you expect that?
1: Well, we would. But it says something perhaps about the researchers that that's alarming. But here's the other thing, Nick. I'm kind of surprised it's only twice as likely to have emotional struggles. I'm surprised by that. I saw a study that it was over 90% of prison inmates did not have a steady dad in the home.
0: We're not surprised then that single moms are stressed out.
1: That's right.
0: From a psychological point of view, if it's possible, the intact family then would seem to be the traditional family, mom, dad, kids, would be the superior arrangement, right?
1: A well-adjusted, heroic single mom can make it happen. The question becomes, how hard is it to happen? Is it more or less likely that the kids will grow up to be well-adjusted? You know the problem with that study? The other problem is, how old were the kids in the study?
0: The first one?
1: Yeah.
0: Between 8 and 10.
1: I would like to see what it would be like when those kids are 20. Huh. What would the study say about their adjustment at age 20?
0: Well, what I would like to see is what our viewers think and what they have to say about their experiences as single parents or people they know who are single parents, their struggles, their anxiety, their tensions, and I guess the bottom line is, how did the family come out in the end?
1: Well, that's something we ought to talk to our viewers about. Comment?
2: Well, we see this over and over, right? In academic research, and anything so important like family, we have to compile evidence, not just from 55 to 6,000, but lots and lots and lots of studies. And over, over 50 years, we could probably fill this room with the number of studies that points to the same conclusion that you highlighted, which is it's possible to do this, but it is not the norm or the easy path.
1: Why does our culture fight that? Why does it have a narrative that says that this is as good as this, as good as this, as good as that? The traditional woman who gets pregnant by four guys and has four children as a single mom through four different

0: guys. Why does our culture look at that? Is it partly because we want to do what we want to do and I don't care what the research says about how to live well?
1: Well, there might be some of that, but I always think probably more of this is sort of misplaced empathy, right? Misplaced empathy, which is, well, we feel sorry for people who, through no fault of their own, seem not to have been able to transition to a stable marriage, not to be able to find the right guy, oftentimes left by somebody. And so I think there's a kind of empathy that we want to wrap around that person, in part in order to encourage them. And that misplaced empathy turns into sort of, well, there are no norms, or if we hold up this norm, we will make this person feel bad. When in many cases, the person who's struggling with the lack of a husband feels just as bad about it as we do. And actually, holding up the ideal isn't going to take away anything, but actually allows us then to reach in out of charity and kindness. So I think it's more of a misplaced empathy, but...
0: So this is kind of like a macroscopic participation trophy, yeah. That in fact, if you made the effort and this is your status and you didn't win the marriage lotto, if you will, we're still going to give you a participation trophy.
1: I mean, if we go back to 1960, you know, more or less between 1960 and 1975, the norms about sexual behavior before marriage and outside of marriage shifted so dramatically. I think we are still picking up those pieces, right? So sex before marriage and sex outside of marriage used to be a lot more rare than it is now. Mm-hmm. It was never zero, we all know that, but it was a lot more rare than it is now. And we still don't have a sort of a solid solution for that outside of essentially coming together in strong biblical communities, be they Jewish or Christian, and kind of upholding these ancient biblical norms. But apart from that, I think we don't have a good way to both affirm the struggling persons, the suffering persons, and also uphold a norm without sounding as if we're contradicting ourselves.
0: I saw a survey that said, by choice, the number of young people who enter marriage as virgins. You want to take a guess on the number?
1: I'd have no idea. That's 3%?
0: 3%.
1: It's pretty small.
0: It's pretty small. And I think a lot of these young people here at the Catholic University of America, I was talking to some of them, these are some pretty faith-filled kids.
1: Yeah. Yeah.
0: These are the kind of kids that give you hope to take over where kind of we messed it up. You know, you guys are going to have to pick up our pieces instead of us having to pick up your pieces. Father Larry Richards, we have a segment with him called Living the Faith. Mm-hmm. And he's going to talk about comparison between the 60s, mm-hmm. when you were looking for someone perhaps as a lifetime partner, mm-hmm. and now. Yeah. How has it changed? So when we come back, we're going to talk to Father Larry. Mm. Dr. Catherine Pikalik, what a delight.
1: Yes.
0: Thank you so much.
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0: So Gracie, one of the arguments we get all the time is, as a pro-life person, who do you think you are imposing your own value system on me? How do you handle that one?
1: Well, that one's pure nonsense. We all believe in imposing morality, and we do it every single day. On critical moral issues like rape, child abuse, murder, or theft, we never rely on each individual's personal moral code to best guide their actions. We declare to the world that rape and murder are repugnant, immoral, and illegal, and we'll throw you in prison if you dare to rape or kill. That's imposing morality. And we impose it every single day on every member of society. So let's not pretend that we do not believe in imposing morality. Every single one of us does.
0: Absolutely. And there's a corollary to that. We have a lot of people in the current administration who say they're personally pro-life, but who are they to impose their views on other people? And again, that's nonsense. On these critical moral issues, we have a moral obligation to impose that morality on the rest of the world. Can you imagine someone saying, well, I'm personally anti-slavery. I would never have a slave. But if you want a slave or two, well, that's your business. I'm not going to impose my morality on you. Clearly, we all know we have a moral obligation to impose these views about slavery on everyone, everywhere. In fact, not imposing your morality on critical moral issues like this is, frankly, immoral.

0: Welcome back. Delighted to be with you here on Living Right with Dr. Ray as we collaborate with our friends at the Catholic University of America. Faithfully, unabashedly Catholic University. We've got a lot of the kids here. And of course, WMET AM 1160 Guadalupe Radio Network affiliate here in Washington, D.C. Well, talked a lot about families, talked about big families, talked about single families. Now we're going to talk a little bit about pre-families. What's it like when you're a young person like some of these young people here, dating or at least meeting someone that may be potentially a partner for the rest of their lives?
1: Father Larry, we
2: Dr.
1: were
2: Ray.
1: Taping. We were some taping. Of these episodes.
2: Was
1: here.
2: I there?
1: Well, you were there like this. When you,
2: okay.
1: You know, you weren't there live.
2: Oh, okay.
1: You refused. You were out doing a mission somewhere.
2: Yeah, yeah.
1: And a couple of these young ladies, this was a very faith-filled Catholic university, came up to us afterwards, almost pleading, and said, outside of this school, how will we find a guy, especially guys nowadays, get him off the video games first.
2: Sure. They weren't trying to hit on you, were they, doctor?
1: I was their great-grandpa.
3: I was gonna say.
1: It's like, you know, when you look at a pretty girl, my first thought is, I wonder what her grandma looks like. You know. My point is, what can we tell these young ladies? Because a lot of them sacrifice, Father. They'll say, I will drop my standards because I want to be a mom.
2: That's a shame. Never, ever do it. The Bible talks about never be unequally yoked, meaning that you shouldn't unequal yourself with a non-believer. You know, believers need believers to get married. Even the church teaches that. You know, you need a dispensation to marry someone outside the church, but it should be someone who even believes in the church, you know. But you can still get dispensations. Doesn't mean you can't marry someone who's not Catholic. But from all eternity, we have to focus on vocation. And vocation isn't just the priesthood or religious life. Marriage is a vocation. So, again, if we believe in true vocation, we believe that from the moment that you were created, God created someone for you, if you're going to follow him and do that. I mean, so if you're called to be married, he already has your person. He'll let you marry anybody you want because you got a free will, but he has someone planned for you. So first of all, I always tell girls, start by praying for your future spouse. Pray for them that God will give and reveal that to you. Second, when you sit there and you're praying for that, make sure that you find a guy that loves Jesus. You know, it's the same with the other thing. And there are men who love Jesus Christ. You know, so pray for that because, again, God has the person for you. And, again, remember Ruth Graham, Billy Graham's wife?
1: Yes.
2: You know, she sat there and she said once, I am so glad that God says no to prayer. If not, I'd have married the three people that I should have never married. Because she was dating this one guy and she said in prayer, God, I really want this man. I want him to be my spouse. God said no. New one came along. Okay, God, this is, he loves Jesus. He does everything. I want this one. God said no. A third time, God said no. And then she met Billy Graham. And God said yes. So I always tell people, never settle for a Volkswagen when God has a Cadillac waiting for you. Because sometimes we're getting, okay, I'll drop all my standards. I just need a man in my life. That is not marriage. You want to make sure that if God has your life plan and he already has a spouse for you, you wait until God gives you
1: that. That makes you have
2: man.
1: To be more patient.
2: Much more patient. But it also has to make sure you're praying, you know, that again, the purpose of marriage is to get each other to heaven. You know, and of course, mutual love and procreation and education of children. But your job is so you want a man who's going to love you and pray for you so you go to heaven someday. Not, don't try to fix a man because it only gets worse. It doesn't get better. You know, all the traits you can't stand, it'll change after we get married. Yeah, it'll get worse. It ain't going to get better. So you don't jump into a relationship with anybody until you know that that person is going to love Jesus.
1: One of the sadder things in my office, a couple will be in there, they've got five kids, and the guy's leaving his wife. And she said, well, he converted. You know, he wasn't Catholic. He wasn't even religious. But he converted. And you find out that the guy just kind of was floating along, going through the motions. He's not really buying this.
2: Sure, sure.
1: And so I guess what you're saying to the ladies is you got to make sure that this is a deep sense of conviction.
2: Deep sense of conviction. And you can tell a man's heart. You know, just like you can tell a woman's heart. If you look at their heart, they might right now not be knowing God the way they should, but you can tell their heart is really open to that.
1: When I was dating my wife, she was not Catholic. And I remember telling the priest, Father, she's not Catholic, but she has got a depth to her, a sensitivity, a God openness that for me is off the charts.
2: Sure. And she's a better Catholic than you.
1: She is. She is. And that's
2: absolutely
1: true. That is true. But she did give me an ultimatum.
2: Did she?
1: She thought I was not committing in the relationship. So 2 years into the relationship, she says to me, you either tell me your name or it's over.
2: Oh, he's a sick person. Told you.
0: Father Larry always has wisdom. That's why he's been on every show since the beginning. Some 200 plus shows over 15 years. And I'm always curious when we have the young ladies here in the audience, here at the Catholic University of America, what questions might that have prompted for you? Anyone?
4: Thank you so much for coming and talking with us. I was wondering a couple things. I'm 20, I've never dated, I've never had a boyfriend, but for somebody who's looking for maybe eventually dating, what are some things you can practice to be the best partner, and also some red flags you can look in for other people so you can know who to date and who not to date?
0: The columnist Dave Barry says, one foolproof way of judging somebody's character is how they treat a restaurant server. He says, if they're mistreating a restaurant server, that's a bad sign. But I see a lot of young ladies like you in my office who get scared that they're not going to find someone because the pool of faith-filled, eligible Catholic young men out there is getting shallow, although there is a resurgence of young men especially coming back to the Catholic faith. One, you really look into what he believes. You ask him a question. A very high-profile personage says, when he met his wife the first time, she said, I felt like I was being interviewed. He was asking me what I thought about this, what I thought about that, what I thought about kids, what I thought about religion, because he wanted to see, in fact, well, is he going to go any further with this or not? And you can't be afraid of, well, that's interrogation. That's going to turn him off totally. No, you can show an interest in somebody without interrogating. You could say, I'm curious. So were you raised Catholic? Were you raised with any religion? What's that to you in your life? Just curious. I want to know, kind of like Columbo. Just one more question. Just one more thing here. Do that. I've seen an awful lot of people get themselves in really sad, miserable relationships because they didn't take enough time to get to know the person. A friend of mine once said, anybody can act any way in a relationship for 1 year. It's hard to continue the facade after a year. Obviously, that's a general rule of thumb, but it is something I would say. I have daughters, and my one daughter's in her 30s. She's not married yet, and she's still looking to meet a good guy, you know. So she hasn't dropped her standards. I said, well, Sarah, you want somebody like Dad, huh? She goes, no. Thanks, Johanna. Speaking of which, I wrote a book. How to get along with almost everybody. Why would you want to anyway? Right? There's people you don't want to get along with. Yeah, but we're not talking about the mail carrier. We're not talking about the lady that lives six houses down the street who's a curmudgeon-y, crusty person. We're talking about your mother-in-law or your brother or your adult child. So how do you get along with these people? Because you can't really control how they're going to behave. So what do? And I talk about that. I talk about how we make ourselves miserable, demanding. You know the number one question I now get as a shrink? I hear this question more than any other question. Would you please tell me how to make somebody else be different? I just don't like the way my mom talks to me. She says things, and she talks like I don't know what I'm doing. I'm 21 years old, and she still treats me like I'm 7. Okay. So I suppose you can point this out to your mom, and I suppose she'll say, why thank you. You know, I hadn't really thought about that, and it's so good that you've pointed that out to me, and I certainly will make those adjustments in our future relationship. Probably not. When somebody's difficult with you, the defining characteristic of difficult, they don't think they're difficult. There's the difference. Can't he see the way he is? Why do they have a double standard? Oh, they're criticizing me for that, but they're not criticizing them. So, how to get along with almost everybody, and my picture here on the back under almost. Thank you for joining me here at the Catholic University of America. Delightful, beautiful place. Nice, nice young people. WMET Guadalupe Radio, AM 1160. Delightful to have you with us. Thank you so very much for keeping us company. Living Right with Dr. Ray. Be well.

0: Pray with us the Novena to the Sacred Heart of Jesus. Welcome to day 4 of our Novena to the Sacred Heart of Jesus. Perhaps the most well-known reflection on the Merciful Heart of Jesus can be found in the Divine Mercy Devotion. St. Faustina Kowalska, a 20th century Polish sister, revealed that Jesus appeared to her with rays emanating from his heart and instructed her to paint his image with the signature, "Jesus, I trust in you," and that all who venerate the image of Divine Mercy will not perish.
1: Trusting in the endless mercy of Jesus, let us pray with St. Faustina from the Chaplet of Divine Mercy. In the name of the Father, and of the Son, and of the Holy Spirit. Amen. Eternal God, in whom mercy is endless, and the treasury of compassion inexhaustible, look kindly upon us, and increase your mercy in us, that in difficult moments we might not despair nor become despondent, but with great confidence submit ourselves to your holy will, which is love and mercy itself. Amen. In the name of the Father, and of the Son, and of the Holy Spirit. Amen.
0: Thank you for praying with us, and we look forward to you joining us tomorrow for day 5 of the Novena to the Sacred Heart of Jesus. God bless you.
2: The National Eucharistic Pilgrimage continues. 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
3: I have waited for the Lord, and he stooped toward me and heard my cry. He drew me out of the pit of destruction, out of the mud of the swamp. He set my feet upon a crag. He made firm my steps. And he put a new song into my mouth, a hymn to our God. Many shall look on in awe and trust in the Lord. Psalm 40, verses 2 through 4.

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1: All and most unnatural murder!
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3: Unhappy that I am.

0: tired with all these, for restful death I cry, as to behold desert a beggar born, and needy nothing, trimmed in jollity, and purest faith unhappily forsworn, and gilded honour shamefully misplaced, and maiden virtue rudely strumpeted, and right perfection wrongfully disgraced, and strength by limping sway disabled, and art made tongue-tied by authority, and folly doctor-like controlling skill, and simple truth miscalled simplicity, and captive good attending captain ill. Tired with all these, from these would I be gone, save that to die I leave my love alone.
1: Welcome to another episode of The Quest for Shakespeare. I'm Joseph Pearce. Although there is no surviving evidence that Shakespeare was ever fined for his recusancy, or that he ever appeared on any official list of recusants, as did his father and his daughter, there is a good deal of implicit evidence for his recusancy in the fact that he never attended his local Anglican church in Southwark, where he was living from 1596 until at least 1599. The historian J. Payne Collier discovered that though the names of his fellow actors are found in the token books proving that they received communion according to law in the parish of St. Saviour's, Southwark, Shakespeare's name is not among them. Since Collier's initial research in the 1840s, many others have trawled through the Southwark parish records searching for Shakespeare's name amongst the churchgoers. He is nowhere to be found. Rather bizarrely, this has led most modern biographers of the Bard to conclude that he was, like the biographers themselves, a thoroughly modern agnostic or atheist, who would have been more at home in the relativistic climate of the 21st century with the biographers themselves than with his superstitious and bigoted contemporaries. Such a conclusion, blinded as it is by prejudiced presumption and chronological snobbery, misses the obvious and logical point that Shakespeare remained what all the evidence suggests that he had been up until then. Namely, a believing Catholic who could not bring himself, in conscience, to pass through the doors of an Anglican church.

His father was definitely a recusant, a Catholic who did not go to the Anglican Church, and so was his daughter. All the evidence suggests strongly that he had been a recusant Catholic as

0: records than that he remained what he had been. There is additional implicit evidence for his recusancy in the fact that Shakespeare later moved across the river to the home of Christopher Mountjoy at Cripplegate in the City of London itself. Mountjoy, as a Huguenot, was exempt from the legal compulsion to attend Anglican services, and so were the members of his household. According to J.J. Walsh, this constitutes further evidence of Shakespeare's Catholicism.
1: Huguenots were not required to go to the Anglican services under penalty of being fined heavily for recusancy, as were all the other families of England. It seems clear that Shakespeare, by his residence with the Huguenot family, could thus avoid attending the established church with impunity, which can be regarded as significant evidence that Shakespeare, while in London, so planned his life as to avoid attendance at Anglican services.
0: If the Huguenot connection explains why Shakespeare could have avoided being fined as a recusant following his move across the river to Cripplegate, it doesn't account for the fact that there is no sign of his being fined for his recusancy during the time that he was living south of the river in Southwark. Could it be that he was fined but that the court records are missing, like so much other evidence in our quest? Or could it be that he lived a charmed existence as a favourite of the Queen who was not to be touched unless or until his Catholicism was perceived as a threat to Her Majesty? Was Shakespeare safe from prosecution and persecution as long as he was considered to be a safe Catholic? Further evidence of the complex nature of life for England's Catholics, and particularly for those safe Catholics who served as courtiers to the Queen, is to be found in a manual produced for the use of trainee priests in 1578 or 1579, which gave guarded approval to noblemen and women who accompanied the Queen to chapel to render a temporal service, such as carrying books or cushions. The same principle was also applied further down the social hierarchy to exempt from censure servants and underlings who followed their masters to the parish church. This laxity or license was employed by high-ranking Catholic nobles at court, such as Lord Henry Howard, the future Earl of Northampton.
2: He would come and continue at prayers when the Queen came, but otherwise would not endure them. Seeming to perform the duty of a subject and attending on his prince at the one time and at the other, using his conscience, he would run out of the Queen's chamber in his sickness when the chaplain went to pray. Their prayer for him was like a conjuration for a spirit.
0: It can be seen, therefore, that not only were Catholics to be found in the Queen's presence, but that both the Queen and the Catholic Church turned a blind eye to the compromise and equivocation that was part and parcel of everyday life for Catholics in Elizabeth's England. All of this should be borne in mind as we endeavour to understand the context of Shakespeare's Catholicism. One of the great mysteries of Shakespeare's life concerns the frequency with which he returned to Stratford and the extent to which he kept in touch with his family. If we are not careful, it becomes easy to paint Stratford out of the picture completely and to assume that Shakespeare lived in London for the whole period from the late 1580s until his return to his hometown in around 1613. It is in fact easy to imagine that for the quarter of a century or so that Shakespeare was based in London, he hardly saw his family at all. There is, however, ample evidence to suggest that this was not the case. William Beeston, the son of an actor in Shakespeare's company, and therefore one of the closest sources we have to the bard's life, reported that Shakespeare made at least one, presumably protracted, visit home each year, and it is likely that he made shorter visits for business dealings and special family occasions. Tragedy struck the family in August 1596 when Hamnet Shakespeare died at the age of 11. It is frustrating that we have no way of witnessing his father's reaction to the death, and a

0: left with no choice but to settle for the scraps of evidence to be found in the plays. We are tempted to see the boy alluded to in the character of Prince Arthur in King John, which was probably written before Hamlet's death, and to see him reincarnated in Macduff's son in Macbeth and in Prince Mamilius in The Winter's Tale. Such scraps are of little comfort to the investigator seeking greater insights into Shakespeare's life and character, as no doubt they were of no great comfort to Shakespeare himself as he wrote these boy characters into his plays. In the same year as his son's death, Shakespeare assisted his father in an appeal for a coat of arms, which would serve as a patent of gentility, making John Shakespeare officially a gentleman. Apart from illustrating the close familial ties between father and son, the application by John Shakespeare for such heraldic recognition and the assistance of his son in the process serve as further circumstantial evidence for their Catholicism. The historian Sir Sidney Lee emphasised the religious significance of such heraldry.
1: The Elizabethan Puritans, according to Gillam's Display of Heraldry, published in 1610, regarded coat armour with abhorrence. Yet John Shakespeare and his son made persistent application to the College of Arms for a grant of arms.
0: In the following year, Shakespeare purchased New Place, one of the largest houses in Stratford, from William Underhill, who had been forced into selling the property because of the huge fines he had been compelled to pay for his Catholic recusancy. Having been one of the families singled out for persecution by Shakespeare's old enemy Sir Thomas Lucy in the wake of the so-called Somerville Conspiracy, the Underhills had suffered continual harassment for their faith and had fallen into poverty in consequence. It is, of course, certain that the Shakespeares would have known the Underhills, since both families were an integral part of the close-knit Catholic community of Stratford. And as such, we can imagine that there was an element of neighbourly benevolence in Shakespeare's purchasing of the house from his father's beleaguered and downtrodden friend. One can also imagine that Shakespeare's desire to help would have been heightened by the knowledge that William Underhill was a victim of Sir Thomas Lucy, from whom Shakespeare had himself been forced to flee around 10 years earlier. Although the loathed Lucy was still alive, he was now 65 years old and in failing health. And in any case, one imagines that Shakespeare's fame and popularity in London had put him beyond Lucy's faltering grasp. In purchasing New Place, Shakespeare had bought the first home for his family, enabling his wife and two surviving children, 13-year-old Susanna and 12-year-old Judith, to move out from his parents' house in Henley Street. Although Shakespeare's business and acting commitments must have kept him in London for much of the time, it's not difficult to imagine that he retreated to the relative solitude of Stratford and to the comforts of his family whenever the opportunity presented itself. He was now writing two plays a year, and it is entirely feasible that some of them were written far from the madding crowd in his new home in Warwickshire. Back in London, Shakespeare found himself embroiled in a dispute between Francis Langley, a friend who owned the newly built Swan Theatre, and William Gardiner, a justice of the peace of singularly disreputable character, who defrauded his wife's family, his son-in-law and his stepson, oppressed his neighbours and fleeced his tenants. Justice Gardiner had brought three suits of slander against Langley, accusing his adversary of stating publicly in the spring of 1596 that he was a false knave, a false forsworn knave and a perjured knave. None of these suits was brought to trial, either because there was insufficient evidence to proceed or, as has been suggested, because the unsavoury Gardiner had been slandered with matter of truth. Either way, Gardiner and his equally disreputable stepson, William Waite, who was described as a certain loose person of no reckoning or value, being wholly under the rule and government of the said Gardiner, seem to have decided to take the law into their own hands and to pursue the quarrel with violence, or at least with the threat thereof. Ironically, the law-abiding Langley sought protection from the courts from the illegal methods being employed by the Justice of the Peace, Gardiner. The Sheriff of Surrey accordingly issued the following writ on Langley's behalf.
2: Be it known that Francis Langley craves sureties of the peace against William Gardiner and William Waite for fear of death and so forth.
0: This required Gardiner and Waite to promise to keep the peace, to which they would be bound for a sum of money that would be forfeit should they fail to do so. Waite, probably acting at Gardiner's behest, responded by petitioning the court for his own protection, securing the issue of the following writ.
2: Be it known that William Waite craves sureties of the peace against William Shakespeare, Francis Langley, Dorothy Sower, wife of John Sower, and Anne Lee, for fear of death and so forth.
0: Although some sources have recorded that Shakespeare was being prosecuted for physically assaulting William Waite, this is unlikely. There is no evidence that Shakespeare shared the violent tendency of the late Christopher Marlowe. And the fact that two of his co-defendants were married women suggests that any violence done against Waite or Gardiner, justified or otherwise, was executed with the tongue or with the pen, not with any part of the anatomy or with any other implement. Nonetheless, this curious court case does give us an invaluable insight into the sort of people with whom Shakespeare was choosing to associate, and perhaps even more illuminating to our quest, the sort of people whom he chose to call his enemies. Little is known of Francis Langley's religious persuasions, and Shakespeare's relationship with him was, presumably, principally one of business. It is interesting, however, that Anne Lee was the wife of the recusant Roger Lee, whose house had hidden many proscribed priests, and that Anne herself had been denounced in the previous year for attending Mass, where she apparently helped the Jesuit, John Gerard, to hide from the authorities. Such are the people whom Shakespeare was counting amongst his friends in 1596. Even more intriguing is the character of Shakespeare's enemy, William Gardiner. He is variously accused by his contemporaries of being unchristian, irreligious, unchristian-like, ungodly, and as a man inclined to strange opinions. Some considered him an atheist, while others considered him a sorcerer or an alchemist. In a court case in 1588, he had been accused of witchcraft, sorcery, keeping of two toads, and holding of irreligious opinions. In the same case, it had been testified against him that
3: Mr. Gardiner was of so devilish opinion that he thought there was no God, and that he had no government in the world, that no man need care how he lived or whether he do well or ill, because he was predestined either to damnation or salvation.
0: Such evidence led Munchman and Ventersdorf to describe Gardiner as one of the extreme Puritans, adding that a more cold-blooded interpretation of the Calvinistic theory of predestination would be hard to find. This is a little unfair on the Puritans, even the most extreme kind, in the sense that they were certainly not unchristian or irreligious, at least not according to their own lights, and would scarcely indulge in the sorcery and the like. It could be said, however, that Gardiner's position, on the assumption that the charges against him were justified, represented a decayed Puritanism of sorts, insofar as he accepted Calvinistic predestination. It should also be added in Gardiner's defence that this particular testimony against him would not really stand the test of any vaguely competent cross-examination in court. How credible, for instance, is a witness who claims, in the same breath, that the accused does not believe in God but that he believes at the same time that everyone is predestined to damnation or salvation. There is, however, one belief of which Gardner was never in danger of being accused. Nobody would ever have accused him of being a Catholic. Whether he was a Puritan, an atheist, or a sorcerer, everyone knew that he was not a papist, not least because he had earned a reputation for persecuting London's Catholic community, of which, of course, Shakespeare was now a part. Gardiner's virulent anti-Catholicism has been preserved for posterity in a report that he sent to Elizabeth's Privy Council in January 1585, documenting a raid on a Catholic home in Paris Garden, the area of London south of the Thames in which the Rose Theatre was located. It warrants quoting at length, not only as a graphic illustration of the suffering of England's Catholics, but as an insight into the sort of man whom Shakespeare considered to be his enemy.
4: They say that about Christmas last year, they came to the house of one Hugh Catelyn, there to search for a papist. And there they found certain suspected persons within the house, the which Hugh Catelyn would not suffer them to come in, neither to search his house, but kept the door, having his weapon in hand. And afterward they went to Sergeant Veneer for a warrant, and so went to the house again. And afterward they watched the house with a strong watch. And after that, upon a new search, they came into the house, and there they found one John Worrell, a notorious person of papistry, and two of his other acquaintance within. And afterward, about the 9th of January, after the death of one Carter, there was burnt in Carter's house certain books of papistry for fear that they should be seen, and afterward they found divers other books of papistry upon which they suspected Catelyn's house for. And so they went thither again there to search, and found not Catelyn at home. And in searching the house, they found divers suspected persons, and after that, they found eight papists' books hid in sundry places in the house. And never since the aforesaid Catelyn came to his house, but stole away in the night for fear he should be taken. In the next day following, there were certain pictures found in the house, and one crucifix, the which books and pictures remains in Mr. Recorder's hand.
0: The author of this virulently anti-Catholic document was considered a knave by Shakespeare's friend, Francis Langley, a view which was clearly shared by Shakespeare himself, leading him to become personally involved in the dispute to the extent that he was taken to court. Over the following months, Shakespeare would take his own revenge on both Gardiner and Waite, writing them into The Merry Wives of Windsor and the second part of Henry IV as the characters of Justice Shallow and Slender, respectively. Both plays were first performed in 1597, so it is possible that Justice Gardiner, who died in November of that year, would have been aware that his adversary had staged his revenge. Francis Langley was embroiled, albeit indirectly, in a further scandal in July 1597, when his Swan Theatre staged a satirical play called The Isle of Dogs, co-written by a young and unknown playwright named Ben Jonson. The target of the play's satire was Elizabeth's government, which led to Jonson being thrown into prison for 3 months. Jonson and Shakespeare became friends after Shakespeare had been instrumental in getting Jonson's comedy, Every Man in His Humour, accepted by the Chamberlain's Met. Shortly afterwards, in September 1598, Jonson was again thrown into prison, this time for killing an adversary in a duel. During this second period in jail, he was received into the Catholic Church, remaining a Catholic for 12 years and being fined for his recusancy in 1604 and 1605, before returning to the Anglican Communion in around 1610. It is therefore significant that England's two most celebrated dramatists were both Catholics for most of the period that they knew each other in London. Meanwhile, back in Stratford, the grant of coat of arms to John Shakespeare was finally confirmed in 1599, 3 years after his son had initially helped him begin the process. 2 years later, in September 1601, he died at home in Stratford, presumably a recusant Catholic until his dying day, and now officially a Catholic gentleman. He left his principal asset, the Shakespeare family home on Henley Street, to his eldest son, William. This in itself is significant. If John Shakespeare had remained a militant Catholic, and there's absolutely no evidence to suggest otherwise, especially as his name had appeared on the recusancy lists as recently as 1592, it is not likely that he would have left the family home in the hands of an apostate, to one whom he would have viewed as a traitor to the old faith. It should be assumed, therefore, that John Shakespeare died in the knowledge that the family home was staying in safe Catholic hands. Please join us for the next episode of The Quest for Shakespeare.

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1: We have been made for God. 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
2: 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The National Eucharistic Pilgrimage continues. In honor of America's 250th year, join us as we walk with Jesus present in the Eucharist. Let us proclaim we are one nation under God as the faithful celebrate the most holy body and blood of Christ. 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
3: We've talked a lot about arguments in this series, but until now, we've never actually talked about arguments. I know, that seems contradictory, but it's not once you break it down. We've talked about different arguments, but we've never actually talked about an argument in itself. So why is this important now? Because just as a perfectly sound statement can seem contradictory, a perfectly self-refuting argument can seem sound. We need to be wary of these arguments. The debate over God's existence is probably one of the most long-standing in human history, so you can imagine the countless arguments surrounding its case. But let's not get caught up in history. The argument we want to examine today is pushed by the new atheist. The what? Atheists are people who deny God's existence. The new ones are just a fancy title they get for not being old. Kind of like a new pair of the same old shoes you get regularly. More than proposing arguments for God's existence, they oppose arguments for God's existence. In fact, this constitutes one of their arguments. First premise, if there are no good arguments for a claim, then if we are rational, we should deny it. Second premise, there are no good arguments for God's existence. Thus, the new atheists say, if we are rational, we should deny that God exists. Or inversely, if you believe in God's existence, you are irrational, so the new atheists say. Let's break it down. For an argument to be sound, the premises must be true and the conclusion must necessarily follow. Well, to start, there are good arguments for God's existence, so false premise and therefore conclusion. But worse than an unsound argument is a self-refuting one. Atheists claim that God does not exist because there are no good arguments to prove it. They, on the other hand, have offered no good arguments to prove that God does not exist. So, to use their line of reasoning, we'd have to conclude, there are no good arguments to support the claim that God does not exist. Therefore, God exists.

Hello and welcome to Knowing Mary Through the Bible. I'm Edward Sree. The Holy Rosary is one of the most profound spiritual treasures we have in the Catholic tradition, but it is not always understood and not always easy to pray. Thankfully, John Paul II offered us many profound insights about how we can pray the Rosary better and truly meet Jesus in this prayer. For in the Rosary, we have the opportunity to walk with Mary through the mysteries of Christ's life so that we can be like her, keeping all these things and pondering them in our hearts. Join me as I explore the biblical foundations of the Rosary with students from the Fellowship of Catholic University Students, Benedictine College, and the Augustine Institute in Denver, Colorado, so that we can come to know Mary better through the Bible.

0: The rosary is not always an easy prayer to pray. On one hand, it is a pretty basic prayer. You can't get much more basic than Our Fathers, Hail Marys, and Glory Bees. But on another level, it can be quite difficult to pray, quite challenging. Despite our best intentions, sometimes our mind wanders. Does that ever happen to you? You know, we could be praying the first joyful mystery and we're thinking about the angel Gabriel coming down to Mary. We're going to say, I'm really going to think about Gabriel and his message to Our Lady. And then about three Hail Marys into it, we're thinking about what we're going to eat that night. Or we're thinking about something someone said to us earlier that day and going, wow, what did she mean by that? And then we say, oh, wait, no, I should be thinking about, you know, the angel Gabriel and Mary here. And we feel bad about that, but that's our life experience. We get distracted often. Or sometimes we treat this prayer as a spiritual chore. Do you ever do that? You know, you show up at some Catholic event and they you see them pull out the rosary and you're going, oh no, the rosary. And then you're hoping, well, maybe just one decade. And then they keep going on and then you're praying through and you go, oh, it's only the second sorrowful mystery? And we feel bad about that, but that's our life experience, that many times, you know, a whole decade really feels like 10 years and we can't wait for it to be over. And we feel bad. But that's often our experience. We treat the rosary almost like just a chore we have to get through. Or oftentimes we're really busy and we're running around all day and we finally get a chance to sit down and we're either at home or in a church and we pull out those beads and what happens?
1: Fall asleep.
0: Yeah, you end up falling asleep in the middle of a Hail Mary. That's what often happens when we pray the rosary. But I want to say this, we should never walk away feeling defeated when we're praying the rosary. No matter what happens, even if our mind is thinking about something else, or even if I get distracted, or I fall asleep in the middle of a Hail Mary, we have to realize that simply the words we're reciting are biblical. They're sacred. They're holy. So even just reciting these words is giving to God something. And as St. Thomas Aquinas said, the beginning of prayer is our intention to pray. Simply the desire to give God this gift of our prayer and our hearts in the rosary is itself the beginning of a prayer. And so the analogy I like to think of here is I remember a number of years ago when my daughter Madeline was, she's our firstborn, and she was just starting to learn how to draw pictures. I don't know if she really knew how to draw pictures, but she certainly was making a lot of scribbling lines. She was probably about 1.5, 2 years old, and she'd be, you know, scribbling all day long, drawing pictures for me. And I'd come home, and she'd hand me, Daddy, we draw these pictures for you. And my heart just melted, thinking, oh, my daughter's drawing pictures for me. She's thinking about her daddy during the day. And I'd look at these pictures, have no idea what they were, but she'd be so excited to give them to me. And she says, Daddy, look. I go, what is that? She goes, that's you. And I'd be like, what is that? But what would you think of a father? Could you ever imagine a father looking at those scribbly lines and taking that paper and going, whoosh, and saying, don't you ever draw me a picture again until you can draw it perfectly, like a great artist. No father, good father would ever do a thing like that. The father's moved simply by the daughter's intention to give this gift to her father, to draw the pictures. And so I think our Heavenly Father kind of looks at us that way, that if we are praying and we get a little distracted, he looks at our heart. And if our heart is sincere and we really are trying our best, we're not being spiritually lazy, we're not just approaching the rosary lackadaisically, but we really are trying to give God our best, and it may not turn out as well. I think our Heavenly Father looks at us like the father looks at the child drawing pictures. He says, well, they're just drawing these little scribbly lines. It's not a perfect masterpiece yet, but they're trying. God sees our hearts. He sees our intention. That being said, we do want to pray this prayer and all of our prayers the best way we can. If my daughter's 21 years old and she still can't make a square, we have a problem, right? She has to grow and mature in her artistic ability. And we as children of God need to grow and mature in our own prayer life and our praying of the rosary. And John Paul II offers us many practical insights on how we could pray this prayer better. And I want to share some of those with you today. But I'd like to begin looking at some of the common questions that people have about the rosary itself. And I think John Paul II's reflections on his letter on the rosary that came out in 2002 offer us a lot of great answers to some of these questions. But just let me ask you, what are some of the questions you think most people have about the rosary and Catholics praying the rosary?
2: A lot of times I hear a concern about how repetitious it is. We say it's basic, and it's easy to focus on because you're saying 10 Hail Marys in a row, but so many people say, you're just blabbering. You're just saying the same things over and over with no meaning behind it.
0: Yeah, I mean, you hear that all the time. Why do you have all this vain repetition? The Bible says that we shouldn't have all this repetition. Jesus in the Sermon on says, don't heap up empty phrases as the Gentiles do. And besides, this is a rather dry, mechanical way to talk to God, some people say, when they look at us praying the rosary. They say, you know, we should talk to Jesus as a friend. Talk to him heart to heart, spontaneously. When you talk to a friend, or you talk to your wife, or talk to your husband, you don't pull out flashcards and say, hi, honey, how are you? How can I help you today? You know, you don't talk like a robot. You should be able to talk freely as a friend. So I think that's a great question. We'll come back and we'll look at how John Paul II addresses that. But what's another big question that comes up about Catholics and praying the rosary?
1: There's also the question just why you're praying to Mary. Like, if you're asking for help, why don't you just ask for Jesus' help?
0: Yeah, why are you praying to Mary here? Why are you worshiping Mary? And we as Catholics, you know, we make that first level apologetics 101 move, and we say, no, we don't worship, we just honor her. But I want to push this a little bit further, because even our Protestant brothers and sisters may recognize that distinction between worship and honor. But many of them are going to come back and say, all right, I understand maybe you can honor Mary and the saints, but in the rosary, you're spending a lot of time with Mary. Why do you give so much attention to Mary? I mean, think about what happens in a rosary. Every decade of the rosary, what do we have? We have an Our Father, followed by 10 Hail Marys, and a Glory Be. And so the score at the end of every decade is 1 point for God the Father, 1 point for the Holy Trinity, 10 points for Mary. So from a Protestant perspective, they're looking at that, seems like there's a little bit of an imbalance there. You're spending so much more time with Mary than you are with Jesus. If on the weekend I go home and I spend 1 hour with my kids and 1 hour with my wife and 10 hours with another woman, that's not going to go over well in my family life, right, in my marriage. But yet, why do Catholics spend so much time with Mary and not with Jesus in the rosary? I think that's a good question. But John Paul II offers us some great biblical answers on that. So let's take a look quickly at that question of repetition. If you could open up to Matthew's Gospel,

0: chapter 6, verses 7 and 8. And this is a verse Protestants will often quote about with their concerns about the repetition of the rosary. This is in the Sermon on the Mount. And Tala, could you go ahead and read those verses, verses 7 and 8 for us, please?
1: And in praying, do not heap up empty phrases as the Gentiles do, for they think that they will be heard for their many words. Do not be like them, for your Father knows what you need before you ask him.
0: So don't heap up empty phrases as the Gentiles do. Some people look at the Catholic Rosary and think, oh, you're just heaping up these empty phrases. This is just vain repetition. But what I want to stress is that Jesus here is not condemning repetition itself. He's not against repetition, but he is condemning a pagan practice where the pagans in the Roman culture would often use divine names and use certain prayer formulas and repeat those formulas over and over again in order to try to manipulate their particular deity and call upon them to do what they wanted them to do. So, you know, I want my business to go well, so I use a certain formula and these certain words and repeat them over and over again to try to control that God and get him to work for me. Or I want you to defend our city against this enemy that's coming in. And so I use this divine name, these names, and call upon them, use these formulas over and over and over, repeating them in order to try to get that God to work for me. And Jesus says, you don't treat your Heavenly Father like the pagans treat their gods. Don't try to manipulate God's will to your will. You should conform your will to the Heavenly Father's will, because God knows what you need before you do. He knows what you need better than you do. Trust your Heavenly Father. Don't treat him like the pagans treat their gods. That's what Jesus is criticizing here in the Sermon on the Mount. And you get that sense clearly in verse 8. He says, don't be like them, the Gentiles, because your Father knows what you need before you ask him. You see, Jesus isn't against repetition. He's simply against this idea of manipulating God, trying to control God and getting him to just work for you, as opposed to trusting God with your life, conforming your life to his. We know that Jesus can't be against repetition because he seems to repeat his own prayers. Later on in the first sorrowful mystery, in the agony in the garden, remember that prayer of Jesus there? At the agony in the garden, he says, Father, not my will, your will be done. Well, Matthew 26, 44 tells us he repeats that prayer three times. It says he said that three times. So no one accuses Jesus of vain repetition. And Jesus in the Sermon on the Mount himself goes on to give us a formula prayer to pray. Look what happens in Matthew 6, right after he talks about these empty phrases of the Gentile. He goes on and says in verse 9, when you pray, pray like this, Our Father who art in heaven. So he gives us a formula prayer that he wants us to repeat. Jesus isn't against repetition. In fact, all throughout Scripture, you see many people using repetitious prayer very beautifully, and God responds and hears the prayer very well. For example, in the Old Testament, Daniel chapter 3, Shadrach, Meshach, and Abednego are being thrown into the fiery furnace by the evil king, and they cry out to God over and over again, sing praise to him and highly exalt him above all forever. Sing praise to him and highly exalt him forever. Sing praise to him and highly exalt him forever. They say that dozens of times. And God doesn't get upset about that. He sends the angel and rescues them. Similarly, in the book of Revelation chapter 4, verse 8, we read about the four living creatures bowing down before the throne of God in the heavenly liturgy, never ceasing to say, Holy, holy, holy is the Lord God Almighty. And they repeat that prayer all through eternity. So we see that repetition can be biblical and pleasing to God. What I want to do next is take a look then at that second question about the rosary, and that is, why don't we go to Jesus directly? Why is there so much attention on Mary? And what we'll see is that the rosary itself actually is a Christ-centered prayer. And we'll look at that after our break.

0: Pray with us the Novena to the Sacred Heart of Jesus. Welcome to day 4 of our Novena to the Sacred Heart of Jesus. Perhaps the most well-known reflection on the Merciful Heart of Jesus can be found in the Divine Mercy Devotion. St. Faustina Kowalska, a 20th century Polish sister, revealed that Jesus appeared to her with rays emanating from his heart and instructed her to paint his image with the signature, "Jesus, I trust in you," and that all who venerate the image of divine mercy will not perish.
1: Trusting in the endless mercy of Jesus, let us pray with St. Faustina from the Chaplet of Divine Mercy. In the name of the Father, and of the Son, and of the Holy Spirit. Amen. Eternal God, in whom mercy is endless, and the treasury of compassion inexhaustible, look kindly upon us and increase your mercy in us, that in difficult moments we might not despair nor become despondent, but with great confidence submit ourselves to your holy will, which is love and mercy itself. Amen. In the name of the Father, and of the Son, and of the Holy Spirit. Amen.
0: Thank you for praying with us, and we look forward to you joining us tomorrow for day 5 of the Novena to the Sacred Heart of Jesus. God bless you.
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0: We've seen how repetition is biblical and can be very pleasing to God. Now I'd like to take a look in the rosary at what we are repeating the most in this beautiful prayer. And the prayer we repeat the most in the rosary is the Hail Mary itself. Now, John Paul II offers us some, again, beautiful reflections on the Hail Mary. And what we'll see is that the Hail Mary itself is a Christ-centered prayer. John Paul II, in his letter on the rosary from 2002, said that the Hail Mary is addressed to Mary. It's addressed to Mary, but it's centered on Jesus. And I'd like to pull from some of his reflections on the Hail Mary by examining the two parts of the Hail Mary. If we looked at the very first half of the Hail Mary, we hear those words, Hail Mary, full of grace, the Lord is with thee. Blessed art thou among women, and blessed is the fruit of thy womb. Now, those are words that we've looked at before in this series. You've heard those words before. Hail, full of grace, the Lord is with thee. Where do we find those?
1: We read that in the Annunciation of the angel to Mary.
0: All right, it's in the Annunciation scene. I'd like you to turn to Luke chapter 1 and verse 28. And Jake, why don't you go ahead and read that verse for us to remind us what the angel said to Mary as he greeted her at the Annunciation.
1: Okay. And he came to her and said, Hail, full of grace, the Lord is with you.
0: So notice how the very first words of the Hail Mary come directly from Scripture. They come right out of Scripture. These are biblical words. It's a biblical prayer. But John Paul II, when he reflected on this biblical prayer, he noted how the Hail Mary brings together the joy of heaven and earth over the mystery of Jesus. And he says that Gabriel is the one representing all the angels in heaven who is praising God for becoming man. And I want you to just put yourself in Gabriel's shoes for a moment here, if you could. Imagine Gabriel. Gabriel was created before the sun, the moon, and the stars, before the birds and the fish, before the Adam and Eve, and before, long before Mary, certainly, right? He was part of the angels that were created. And so at the very first moment of his creation, Gabriel, in consenting to follow the will of God, is praising God. He's praising the Father, Son, the Holy Spirit, the Almighty, Infinite God. And then he's part of the process of bringing about creation and working in the created world. And then finally, one day comes where he's sent by God to go all the way down to this little tiny planet in the universe that God created called Earth. And then on Earth, God sends Gabriel to this little tiny nowhere village called Nazareth. And then he sends Gabriel to this little tiny creature, a woman named Mary, and announces to this little tiny human being that she is going to have in her womb the infinite almighty God that he's been worshiping from the beginning of his existence. Just imagine the awe and wonder of Gabriel, who's been adoring the living God from the moment of his existence, and now seeing that that infinite almighty God is becoming a little baby in her. So the angel Gabriel, John Paul II says, filled with awe and wonder, says, Hail, full of grace, the Lord is with you, to Mary. The Lord is with you, Mary, like he's never been with anyone before. Then we enter into the praise of earth over the mystery of Christ. And that's in the second line of the Hail Mary, where we say, Blessed are you among women, and blessed is the fruit of your womb. Now, who remembers where that phrase came from, those words came from?
2: We hear that when Elizabeth greets Mary in the Visitation.
0: All right, those words come right out of the Visitation scene. In fact, Hala, could you look at the Visitation scene? It would be Luke chapter 1, verse 42, and let's read exactly what we find there.
2: And she exclaimed with a loud cry, Blessed are you among women, and blessed is the fruit of your womb.
0: Now, in the verse right before, verse 41, it tells us, Tala, right there, that Elizabeth is filled with the Holy Spirit, right?
2: Correct.
0: So notice, Elizabeth is filled with the Holy Spirit, meaning she has some prophetic insight. So she recognizes, before Mary even says anything, Elizabeth recognizes that Mary's pregnant. And that Mary is pregnant with not any ordinary child, but with the Son of God himself. And so, filled with the Holy Spirit, Elizabeth, in ecstatic praise of this mystery of God becoming man inside of Mary, says to Mary, Blessed are you among all women. There's no woman that has ever had a baby in her womb quite like this. God becoming man inside of Mary. So notice, every time we pray the Hail Mary, we enter into the joy of heaven and earth over the mystery of Jesus, over the mystery of God becoming man. We enter into the praise of Gabriel representing heaven and Elizabeth representing earth over the mystery of Jesus Christ. This is a very biblical and certainly a very Christ-centered prayer, John Paul II says. But then John Paul II turns even to the second half of the Hail Mary, and he notes there that even the second half is meant to turn our attention to Jesus. Because in the second half of the Hail Mary, we say, Holy Mary, Mother of God, pray for us sinners, now and at the hour of our death. Amen. How might that second half of the Hail Mary be directed ultimately toward Jesus?
1: Well, we say Holy Mary, Mother of God. So right there we're saying she's the mother of Jesus. And then when we ask her to pray for us, we're not saying Hail Mary, like we honor you, we worship you. We're saying Mary, pray for us. You know, she's praying to her son for us.
0: Exactly. So that last half we say Holy Mary, Mother of God. We recognize that she is the mother of God. And so again, that's turning our attention to Jesus, the mystery of God becoming man. She is his mother. He is really human, taking on human flesh, the flesh of Mary. But yet, he's also God. And so it turns our attention, our gaze to Jesus once again. But then even at the very end of the Hail Mary, we say, pray for us. Pray for us, O Holy Mother of God. There, we're actually asking Mary to intercede for us, to pray for us that we might say yes to Jesus like she did. Just as Mary at the Annunciation said, let it be done unto me according to thy will. And that phrase in Greek literally means, or has the connotation of she's desiring, longing, for this, to do the will of God. We ask her who said yes to Jesus to pray for us that we may say yes to Jesus in our own lives. Just as Mary in her fiat at the Annunciation said yes, and then the God of the universe came to dwell inside of her, we ask her to pray for us that we may say yes to Jesus, faithfully following him, that he may live evermore in us through grace, transforming our own lives. So even the second half is focused on Jesus. But John Paul II points out that the very center of the Hail Mary itself is focused on Jesus himself. What do you think is the very center of the Hail Mary?
2: Jesus. The name of Jesus.
0: Yeah, the name of Jesus. We say, blessed are you among women, and blessed is the fruit of thy womb, Jesus. And he says, the holy name of Jesus is the center of gravity for the Hail Mary. It's the hinge between these two halves. And he says that we should recite the name of Jesus with great love and affection, with great reverence. He says sometimes we pray the rosary too quickly. And when we pray it too quickly, then we don't really give the due reverence that we should give to the holy name of Jesus. I once was in a parish where they prayed the fastest rosary on earth. and it was like a 9-minute rosary. And they really sounded like auctioneers. You know, they said, Hail Mary, full of grace, the Lord is with thee. Blessed art thou among women, blessed is fruit. It was about that fast. I'm not exaggerating. But I think John Paul II would invite them and all of us to pray the rosary a little bit slower, especially when we come to the name of Jesus. A friend of mine says we should treat the name of Jesus like a speed bump. We should slow up to it and say, blessed is the fruit of thy womb, Jesus, in the Hail Mary. John Paul II, following the tradition of St. Louis de Montfort, said another way we could give reverence to Jesus' name in the Hail Mary is to add a clause after Jesus' name in the 10 Hail Marys for a particular decade that relates that Hail Mary to the mystery we're contemplating. So for example, if I'm thinking about the first sorrowful mystery, in those 10 Hail Marys, I could say, blessed is the fruit of thy womb, Jesus, agonizing in the garden. I can add a clause like that after the name of Jesus. So I could say, blessed is the fruit of thy womb, Jesus, praying when his apostles were sleeping, or Jesus, sweating like drops of blood. For the first glorious mystery, I could say, blessed is the fruit of thy womb, Jesus, risen from the dead, or Jesus appearing to Mary Magdalene, or Jesus touched by Thomas. Something that relates each particular Hail Mary to the mystery we're reflecting on. And I don't know about you, but if you feel like you're maybe spiritually ADHD, you know, you kind of get a little distracted in the middle of the rosary, this is a great way. It really helps me a lot when I pray it this way, to focus right in. At every beat, I'm bringing it right back to the mystery I'm thinking about. So the Hail Mary itself, from beginning to end, is centered on Jesus Christ. John Paul II then tells us that we should view the repetition of the Hail Mary in the rosary not as some superficial mechanical exercise, but we should view it within the context of love, in the dynamic of love. We should understand it in the context of a relationship of love. I'll give you an example from my own life. My wife and I have been married for many years, and we use various terms of endearment with one another. But there's one basic phrase we use with one another that most couples use, and that's the words, I love you. And I've told those words to my wife hundreds of times in our marriage. Never once has Beth ever said to me, I can't stand all this vain repetition. And never once, if I've said to Beth, I love you, and never once has she ever said, oh, could you come up with something more creative? Can you be more original? Why do you keep saying I love you? No, repetition is part of the language of love. And in the rosary, as Catholics, we really believe we have an intimate personal relationship with Jesus Christ. And therefore, repetition should be a part of our language of love with Him, as it's seen all throughout Scripture. Repetition is biblical and pleasing to God. Well, in the rosary, what are we doing? We're repeating the words of the Hail Mary, which are centered on Jesus Christ Himself. Over and over again, we participate in the awe-filled wonder of Gabriel and Elizabeth over the mystery of Christ. Prayer after prayer, we are asking Mary to pray for us that we may say yes to Jesus like she did. And bead after bead, we affectionately repeat the name of our beloved Jesus. We say, blessed is the fruit of thy womb, Jesus, Jesus, Jesus. So that the holy name of Jesus, spoken with tender love, really becomes the heartbeat of the entire rosary. Blessed is the fruit of thy womb, Jesus, Jesus, Jesus. Jesus is the heartbeat of the rosary. Thank you.

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In honor of America's 250th year, join us as we walk with Jesus present in the Eucharist. Let us proclaim we are one nation under God as the faithful celebrate the most holy body and blood of Christ. EWTN takes you to the Basilica of the National Shrine of the Immaculate Conception for Corpus Christi Vigil Mass. 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

0: In the name of the Father, and of the Son, and of the Holy Spirit.
1: Amen.
0: I believe
1: in God, the Father Almighty, Maker of heaven and earth, and in Jesus Christ, His only Son, our Lord, who was conceived by the Holy Spirit, born of the Virgin Mary, suffered under Pontius Pilate, was crucified, died, and was buried. He descended into hell,
2: and is seated at the right hand of the Father,
3: and shall come to judge the living and the dead.
2: I believe in the Holy Spirit, the Holy Catholic Church, the communion of saints, the forgiveness of sins, resurrection of the body, and life everlasting. Amen.
0: Our Father who art in heaven, hallowed be thy name. Thy kingdom come, thy will be done, on earth as it is in heaven.
2: Give us this day our daily bread, and forgive us our trespasses, as we forgive those who trespass against us. And lead us not into temptation, but deliver us from evil.
0: Hail Mary, full of grace, the Lord is with thee. Blessed art thou amongst women, and blessed is the fruit of thy womb, Jesus.
2: Holy Mary, Mother of God, pray for us sinners now and at the hour of our death. Amen.
0: Hail Mary, full of grace, the Lord is with thee. Blessed art thou amongst women, and blessed is the fruit of thy womb, Jesus.
2: Holy Mary, Mother of God, pray for us sinners now and at the hour of our death. Amen.
0: Hail Mary, full of grace, the Lord is with thee. Blessed art thou amongst women, and blessed is the fruit of thy womb, Jesus.
2: Holy Mary, Mother of God, pray for us sinners now and at the hour of our death. Amen.
0: Glory be to the Father, and to the Son, and to the Holy Spirit.
2: As it was in the beginning, is now, and ever shall be, world without end. Amen.
0: O my Jesus,
1: forgive us our sins, save us from the fires of hell. Lead all souls to heaven, especially those who most need thy mercy.
4: We're standing at the grotto, where the angel of the Lord, the angel Gabriel, appeared to the Blessed Virgin Mary to invite her to become the mother of Jesus. As St. Luke tells us, the angel Gabriel was sent from God to a town of Galilee named Nazareth to a virgin betrothed to a man named Joseph of the house of David. The virgin's name was Mary. Upon arriving, the angel said to her, "Rejoice, O highly favored daughter. The Lord is with you. Blessed are you among women." And so we pray at this spot where the angel made this announcement to Mary. "Do not fear, Mary. You have found favor with God. You shall conceive and bear a son and give him the name Jesus. Great will be his dignity, and he will be called Son of the Most High.
0: Our Father, who art in heaven, hallowed be thy name. Thy kingdom come, thy will be done, on earth as it is in heaven.
2: Give us this day our daily bread, and forgive us

0: grace, the Lord is with thee. Blessed art thou amongst women, and blessed is the fruit of thy womb, Jesus.
1: Holy Mary, Mother of God, pray for us sinners now and at our death. Amen.
0: Hail Mary, full of grace, the Lord is with thee. Blessed art thou amongst women, and blessed is the fruit of thy womb, Jesus.
1: Holy Mary, Mother of God, pray for us sinners now and at our death. Amen.
0: Hail Mary, full of grace, the Lord is with thee. Blessed art thou amongst women, and blessed is the fruit of thy womb, Jesus.
1: Holy Mary, Mother of God, pray for us sinners now and at the hour of our death. Amen.
0: Hail Mary, full of grace, the Lord is with thee. Blessed art thou amongst women, and blessed is the fruit of thy womb, Jesus.
1: Holy Mary, Mother of God, pray for us sinners now and at the hour of our death. Amen.
0: Hail Mary, full of grace, the Lord is with thee. Blessed art thou amongst women, and blessed is the fruit of thy womb, Jesus.
1: Holy Mary, Mother of God, pray for us sinners now and at the hour of our death. Amen.
0: Hail Mary, full of grace, the Lord is with thee. Blessed art thou amongst women, and blessed is the fruit of thy womb, Jesus.
1: Holy Mary, Mother of God, pray for us sinners now and the hour of our death. Amen.
0: Hail Mary, full of grace, the Lord is with thee. Blessed art thou amongst women, and blessed is the fruit of thy womb, Jesus.
1: Holy Mary, Mother of God, pray for us sinners now and the hour of our death. Amen.
0: Hail Mary, full of grace, the Lord is with thee. Blessed art thou amongst women, and blessed is the fruit of thy womb, Jesus.
1: Holy Mary, Mother of God, pray for us sinners now and the hour of our death. Amen.
0: Glory be to the Father, and to the Son, and to the Holy Spirit.
1: As it was in the beginning, is now, and ever shall be, world without end. Amen.
0: O my Jesus, forgive us our sins,
1: save us from the fires of hell, lead all souls to heaven, especially those who most need thy mercy.
2: We're in the Church of the Visitation, where Mary came to greet Elizabeth at the house of Zechariah, as we read in the Gospel of St. Luke, chapter 2, verse 40. And Mary went into the house of Zechariah, and she greeted Elizabeth. And when Elizabeth heard the greeting of Mary, the babe in her womb leapt for joy. And Elizabeth was filled with the Holy Spirit. And she raised her voice in a loud cry and said, "Blessed are you among women, and blessed is the fruit of your womb."
0: Our Father, who art in heaven, hallowed be thy name. Thy kingdom come, thy will be done, on earth as it is in heaven.
1: Give us this day our daily bread, and forgive us our trespasses, as we forgive those who trespass against us. And lead us not into temptation, but deliver us from evil.
0: Hail Mary, full of grace, the Lord is with thee. Blessed art thou amongst women, and blessed is the fruit of thy womb, Jesus.
1: Holy Mary, Mother of God, pray for us sinners now and at the hour of our death. Amen.
0: Hail Mary, full of grace, the Lord is with thee. Blessed art thou amongst women, and blessed is the fruit of thy womb, Jesus.
1: Holy Mary, Mother of God, pray for us sinners now and at the hour of our death. Amen.
0: Hail Mary, full of grace, the Lord is with thee. Blessed art thou amongst women, and blessed is the fruit of thy womb, Jesus.
1: Holy Mary, Mother of God, pray for us sinners now and at the hour of our death. Amen.
0: Hail Mary, full of grace, the Lord is with thee. Blessed art thou amongst women, and blessed is the fruit of thy womb, Jesus.
1: Holy Mary, Mother of God, pray for us sinners now and at the hour of our death. Amen.
0: Hail Mary, full of grace, the Lord is with thee. Blessed art thou amongst women, and blessed is the fruit of thy womb, Jesus.
1: Holy Mary, Mother of God, pray for us sinners now and at the hour of our death. Amen.
0: Hail Mary, full of grace, the Lord is with thee. Blessed art thou amongst women, and blessed is the fruit of thy womb, Jesus.
1: Holy Mary, Mother of God, pray for us sinners now and at the hour of our death. Amen.
0: Hail Mary, full of grace, the Lord is with thee. Blessed art thou amongst women, and blessed is the fruit of thy womb, Jesus.
1: Holy Mary, Mother of God, pray for us sinners now and at the hour of our death. Amen.
0: Hail Mary, full of grace, the Lord is with thee. Blessed art thou amongst women, and blessed is the fruit of thy womb, Jesus.
1: Holy Mary, Mother of God, pray for us sinners now and at the hour of our death. Amen.
0: Hail Mary, full of grace, the Lord is with thee. Blessed art thou amongst women, and blessed is the fruit of thy womb, Jesus.
1: Holy Mary, Mother of God, pray for us sinners now and at the hour of our death. Amen.
0: Hail Mary, full of grace, the Lord is with thee. Blessed art thou amongst women, and blessed is the fruit of thy womb, Jesus.
1: Holy Mary, Mother of God, pray for us sinners now and at the hour of our death. Amen.
0: Glory be to the Father, and to the Son, and to the Holy Spirit.
1: As it was in the beginning.

0: Jesus, forgive us our sins, save us from the fires of hell. Lead all souls to heaven, especially those who most need of thy mercy.
1: We're kneeling down at the Star of Bethlehem, where Jesus our Savior was born. Born to Mary, a virgin, born a babe, having emptied himself of the glory of heaven, becoming poor to make us rich.
2: Our Father, who art in heaven, hallowed be thy name. Thy kingdom come, thy will be done, on earth as it is in heaven.
0: Give us this day our daily bread, and forgive us our trespasses, as we forgive those who trespass against us. And lead us not into temptation, but deliver us from evil.
2: Hail Mary, full of grace, the Lord is with thee. Blessed art thou amongst women, and blessed is the fruit of thy womb, Jesus.
0: Holy Mary, Mother of God, pray for us sinners now and at the hour of our death. Amen.
2: Hail Mary, full of grace, the Lord is with thee. Blessed art thou amongst women, and blessed is the fruit of thy womb, Jesus.
0: Holy Mary, Mother of God, pray for us sinners now and at the hour of our death. Amen.
2: Hail Mary, full of grace, the Lord is with thee. Blessed art thou amongst women, and blessed is the fruit of thy womb, Jesus.
0: Holy Mary, Mother of God, pray for us sinners now and at the hour of our death. Amen.
2: Hail Mary, full of grace, the Lord is with thee. Blessed art thou amongst women, and blessed is the fruit of thy womb, Jesus.
0: Holy Mary, Mother of God, pray for us sinners now and at the hour of our death. Amen.
2: Hail Mary, full of grace, the Lord is with thee. Blessed art thou amongst women, and blessed is the fruit of thy womb, Jesus.
0: Holy Mary, Mother of God, pray for us sinners now and at the hour of our death. Amen.
2: Hail Mary, full of grace, the Lord is with thee. Blessed art thou amongst women, and blessed is the fruit of thy womb, Jesus.
0: Holy Mary, Mother of God, pray for us sinners now and at the hour of our death. Amen.
2: Hail Mary, full of grace, the Lord is with thee. Blessed art thou amongst women, and blessed is the fruit of thy womb, Jesus.
0: Holy Mary, Mother of God, pray for us sinners now and at the hour of our death. Amen.
2: Hail Mary, full of grace, the Lord is with thee. Blessed art thou amongst women, and blessed is the fruit of thy womb, Jesus.
0: Holy Mary, Mother of God, pray for us sinners now and at the hour of our death. Amen.
2: Hail Mary, full of grace, the Lord is with thee. Blessed art thou amongst women, and blessed is the fruit of thy womb, Jesus.
0: Holy Mary, Mother of God, pray for us sinners now and at the hour of our death. Amen.
2: Hail Mary, full of grace, the Lord is with thee. Blessed art thou amongst women, and blessed is the fruit of thy womb, Jesus.
0: Holy Mary, Mother of God, pray for us sinners now and at the hour of our death. Amen.
2: Glory be to the Father, and to the Son, and to the Holy Spirit.
0: As it was in the beginning, is now, and ever shall be, world without end. Amen.
2: O my Jesus, forgive us our sins,
0: save us from the fires of hell. Lead all souls to heaven, especially those who most need of thy mercy.
1: We kneel down before a first century manger made of stone that was found in the cave in Bethlehem, the cave where Jesus was born. And this manger is still here for our devotion. These are the steps leading up to the temple of the Lord in Jerusalem, on which Joseph and Mary brought the infant Jesus for the presentation in the temple. We're standing next to a mikveh, a ritual bath, into which Jewish women would go to bathe 40 days after they had given birth. According to the law of Moses, they were considered unclean, that is sacred, until they took this ritual bath. And so Our Lady also did this, as Jewish law required.
2: Our Father, who art in heaven, hallowed be thy name. Thy kingdom come, thy will be done, on earth as it is in heaven.
0: Give us this day our daily bread, and forgive us our trespasses, as we forgive those who trespass against us. And lead us not into temptation, but deliver us from evil.
2: Hail Mary, full of grace, the Lord is with thee. Blessed art thou amongst women, and blessed is the fruit of thy womb, Jesus.
0: Holy Mary, Mother of God, pray for us sinners now and at the hour of our death. Amen.
2: Hail Mary, full of grace, the Lord is with thee. Blessed art thou amongst women, and blessed is the fruit of thy womb, Jesus.
0: Holy Mary, Mother of God, pray for us sinners now and at the hour of our death. Amen.
2: Hail Mary, full of grace, the Lord is with thee. Blessed art thou amongst women, and blessed is the fruit of thy womb, Jesus.
0: Holy Mary, Mother of God, pray for us sinners now and at the hour of our death. Amen.
2: Hail Mary, full of grace.

0: Lord is with thee. Blessed art thou amongst women, and blessed is the fruit of thy womb, Jesus.
1: Holy Mary, Mother of God, pray for us sinners now and at the hour of our death. Amen.
0: Hail Mary, full of grace, the Lord is with thee. Blessed art thou amongst women, and blessed is the fruit of thy womb, Jesus.
1: Holy Mary, Mother of God, pray for us sinners now and at the hour of our death. Amen.
0: Hail Mary, full of grace, the Lord is with thee. Blessed art thou amongst women, and blessed is the fruit of thy womb, Jesus.
1: Holy Mary, Mother of God, pray for us sinners now and at the hour of our death. Amen.
0: Hail Mary, full of grace, the Lord is with thee. Blessed art thou amongst women, and blessed is the fruit of thy womb, Jesus.
1: Holy Mary, Mother of God, pray for us sinners now and at the hour of our death. Amen.
0: Hail Mary, full of grace, the Lord is with thee. Blessed art thou amongst women, and blessed is the fruit of thy womb, Jesus.
1: Holy Mary, Mother of God, pray for us sinners now and at the hour of our death.
0: Mary, full of grace, the Lord is with thee. Blessed art thou amongst women, and blessed is the fruit of thy womb, Jesus.
1: Holy Mary, Mother of God, pray for us sinners now and at the hour of our death. Amen.
0: Hail Mary, full of grace, the Lord is with thee. Blessed art thou amongst women, and blessed is the fruit of thy womb, Jesus.
1: Holy Mary, Mother of God, pray for us sinners now and at the hour of our death. Amen.
0: Glory be to the Father, and to the Son, and to the Holy Spirit.
1: As it was in the beginning, is now, and ever shall be, world without end. Amen.
0: O my Jesus,
1: forgive us our sins, save us from the fires of hell, lead all souls to heaven, especially those who most need of thy mercy.
2: When they left Jerusalem, they went for a day's journey thinking Jesus was still with them. When they looked for him among their relatives and acquaintances and discovered that he was not there, they returned to the city of Jerusalem. Here we stand outside the Damascus Gate, the northern gate leading towards their home in Nazareth. And now we begin to pray the mystery of the finding of Jesus in the temple in Jerusalem.
0: Our Father, who art in heaven, hallowed be thy name. Thy kingdom come, thy will be done, on earth as it is in heaven.
1: Give us this day our daily bread, and forgive us our trespasses, as we forgive those who trespass against us. And lead us not into temptation, but deliver us from evil.
0: Hail Mary, full of grace, the Lord is with thee. Blessed art thou amongst women, and blessed is the fruit of thy womb, Jesus.
1: Holy Mary, Mother of God, pray for us sinners now and at the hour of our death. Amen.
0: Hail Mary, full of grace, the Lord is with thee. Blessed art thou amongst women, and blessed is the fruit of thy womb, Jesus.
1: Holy Mary, Mother of God, pray for us sinners now and at the hour of our death. Amen.
0: Hail Mary, full of grace, the Lord is with thee. Blessed art thou amongst women, and blessed is the fruit of thy womb, Jesus.
1: Holy Mary, Mother of God, pray for us sinners now and at the hour of our death. Amen.
0: Hail Mary, full of grace, the Lord is with thee. Blessed art thou amongst women, and blessed is the fruit of thy womb, Jesus.
1: Holy Mary, Mother of God, pray for us sinners now and at the hour of our death. Amen.
0: Hail Mary, full of grace, the Lord is with thee. Blessed art thou amongst women, and blessed is the fruit of thy womb, Jesus.
1: Holy Mary, Mother of God, pray for us sinners now and at the hour of our death. Amen.
0: Hail Mary, full of grace, the Lord is with thee. Blessed art thou amongst women, and blessed is the fruit of thy womb, Jesus.
1: Holy Mary, Mother of God, pray for us sinners now and at the hour of our death. Amen.
0: Hail Mary, full of grace, the Lord is with thee. Blessed art thou amongst women, and blessed is the fruit of thy womb, Jesus.
1: Holy Mary, Mother of God, pray for us sinners now and at the hour of our death. Amen.
0: Hail Mary, full of grace, the Lord is with thee. Blessed art thou amongst women, and blessed is the fruit of thy womb, Jesus.
1: Holy Mary, Mother of God, pray for us sinners now and at the hour of our death. Amen.
0: Hail Mary, full of grace, the Lord is with thee. Blessed art thou amongst women, and blessed is the fruit of thy womb, Jesus.
1: Holy Mary, Mother of God, pray for us sinners now and at the hour of our death. Amen.
0: Hail Mary, full of grace, the Lord is with thee. Blessed art thou amongst women, and blessed is the fruit of thy womb, Jesus.
1: Holy Mary, Mother of God, pray for us sinners now and at the hour of our death. Amen.
0: Glory be to the Father, and to the Son, and to the Holy Spirit.
1: As it was in the beginning, is now, and ever shall be, world without end. Amen.
0: O my Jesus,
1: forgive us our sins, save us from the fires of hell, lead all souls to heaven, especially those who most need of thy mercy.
0: Hail, Holy Queen,
3: Mother of mercy, our life, our sweetness, our hope. To thee we cry, who banished us from thee. To thee do we send our sighs, with mourning and weeping in the valley of tears. Turn then, most gracious Advocate, the eyes of mercy toward us. And after this, our exile, show unto us the blessed fruit of thy womb, Jesus. O clement, O loving, O sweet Virgin Mary.
0: Pray for us, O Holy Mother of God,
1: that we may be made worthy of the promises of Christ.
0: In the Father, and of the Son, and of the Holy Spirit.
1: Amen.
4: Amen.

0: In the name of the Father, and of the Son, and of the Holy Spirit.
1: Amen.
0: The Litany of the Blessed Virgin Mary. Lord, have mercy on us.
2: Lord, have mercy on us.
0: Christ, have mercy on us.
2: Christ, have mercy on us.
0: Lord, have mercy on us.
2: Lord, have mercy on us.
0: Christ, hear us.
2: Christ, hear us.
0: Christ, graciously hear us.
2: Christ, graciously hear us.
0: God, the Father of heaven,
2: have mercy on us.
0: God, the Son, Redeemer of the world,
2: have mercy on us.
0: God, the Holy Spirit,
2: have mercy on us.
0: Holy Trinity, one God,
2: have mercy on us.

0: pray for us.
1: Lamb of God, who takes away the sins of the world,
0: spare us, O Lord.
1: Lamb of God, who takes away the sins of the world,
0: graciously hear us, O Lord.
1: Lamb of God, who takes away the sins of the world,
0: have mercy on us.
1: Pray for us, O Holy Mother of God,
0: that we may be made worthy of the promises of Christ.
1: Let us pray. Grant, we beseech thee, O Lord our God, that we, thy servants, may enjoy perpetual health of mind and body, and by the glorious intercession of the Blessed Mary, ever Virgin, be delivered from present sorrow and enjoy everlasting happiness through Christ our Lord.
0: Amen.
1: In the name of the Father, and of the Son, and of the Holy Spirit.
0: Amen.

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1: Lord Jesus, through the Immaculate Heart of Mary, I offer you my prayers, works, joys, and sufferings of this day, in union with the Holy Sacrifice of the Mass throughout the world. 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

Welcome to Saints for Today. I'm your host, Father John Horgan. Today I want to introduce you to a saint who's very little known in North America, but who was actually very important for the renewal of the church in his time. His name was Joseph Cafasso. He was a diocesan priest in Turin, and he lived in the first part of the 1800s. St. Joseph Cafasso was the confessor and spiritual director of St. John Bosco, the founder of the Salesians. His teaching, his guidance, his counsel, and the material support that he brought to John Bosco's work gave to the church a wonderful religious order, which continues to serve the entire church today. Turin, in the early 19th century, experienced a tremendous renewal of sanctity. Priests and lay people worked together to renew the church in many and marvelous ways. It was a time, actually, when the church was persecuted from without. There were many restrictions against the activities of the church. These restrictions were imposed by the government of the Kingdom of Savoia because it was a time of revolutions in Italy and indeed in all of Europe. There were also persecutions from within the church, because the church was still experiencing the consequences of Jansenism, a rigorous and rigid attitude among the clergy, which kept people away from the sacraments and preached in certain instances the rigors and the terrors of eternal punishment rather than the beauties, the joys of paradise. Joseph Cafasso was a priest of great personal asceticism, penance, and discipline. But he was also a man of great love. He had a tender devotion to our Blessed Lady, a trust in the Sacred Heart of Jesus, and a great and wondrous esteem for the priesthood. St. Joseph's great contribution was in forming saints. We pray to the saints to look after us, to be our counselors and to be our guides, but saints actually went to Joseph Cafasso. He was the friend of Joseph Benedict Cottolengo, who founded the House of Divine Providence, a tremendous work of charity which still exists in Turin to this day. In that city, over 10,000 chronically ill, mentally ill, and handicapped people lived and were cared for with dignity. They practiced self-government, and Joseph Cottolengo even founded religious orders specific to the needs of all of the people who were cared for in his House of Divine Providence. It operated without a budget, on grace, and on prayer. And at one time, there were as many as 2,000 priests, sisters, and brothers caring for the sick in this one area. St. Joseph Cottolengo founded one community of sisters, all of whom were blind or sight impaired. They were contemplatives who, by faith, gazed with the eyes of the soul on what the body cannot see, even sighted. They gazed upon the love of God. Other works were founded for the care of the deaf-mute, the indigent, workers, apprentices. St. Leonard Murialdo founded his Society of St. Joseph. And other works, not known at all in North America, flourished and grew. The key to all of these great works was an interior renewal of holiness, a holiness that brought forth tremendous works of apostolic love, that the church might grow, that the faith might increase, and that the joy of all men and women in their dignity as being created by God, redeemed by the sacrifice of Christ, and sanctified by the Holy Spirit might increase and multiply. St. Joseph Cafasso, whom we're speaking about today, was born on January 15, 1811, in Castelnuovo. His family, while poor, was devout and rich in the things of the faith. Joseph was the third child in a family of four. His parents were known throughout their village for their charity to the poor, and they taught their children from the earliest age to give to the poor. When his mother or father had an alms to give at the door, when there was food to be presented to a poor family, it was to put first into the hands of their children so that the children would learn what it is to give, what it is to share in the charity of Christ, and how to give with a sense of affirming the dignity of the person who is receiving the charity or the alms.
Joseph was a boy who listened avidly to the words of his parents, who drank in every lesson that they taught. He came early on in life to have a tremendous respect for all those who suffer. And his mother particularly taught him that whenever he was giving something to someone in need, to first look into that person's eyes and to smile with tenderness and with love. It was a lesson that he never forgot. He carried it through his priesthood and into all his spiritual direction. As Joseph grew in age, his vocation to the priesthood became very obvious. He loved to spend time in the parish church, to ask questions of the priests, to care for the church, to sweep and to clean and to do anything that he could in order that the house of God be ever beautiful. His parents decided to continue his studies so that he could enter the diocesan priesthood. They sent him to a school in the neighboring town at the cost of great sacrifices. Like St. Pius X, he would walk to school each day, often with his shoes over his shoulder to save the leather. Eventually, he began his studies of theology with a parish priest in his home parish, since there was no room in the seminary at that time. Very different from our own times today. He was a model student, humble and always ready to help others. His fellow students in the seminary recalled that even as a boy, he was known as the new Aloysius. Joseph was ordained priest in 1833 at the age of 22, having received a dispensation for being underage. In those days, newly ordained priests did not immediately take up a parish assignment. Instead, they often went to a graduate house of studies in order to perfect their theological and pastoral training and to adjust to being priests. Something that often we don't realize is that there's a great change between participating in Holy Mass as a member of the faithful, being engaged in one's own prayers, and learning how to pray as the celebrant of the Mass. So Joseph entered an ecclesiastical convito, a graduate house of studies in Turin that was administered by a very saintly priest named Father Guala. There, for 3 years, he studied theology and perfected especially the practice of confessions. At that time in Turin, a priest learned how to hear confessions gradually. First, he concentrated on the confessions of little children. Then he would move and learn how to hear the confessions of adults, giving them proper advice and counsel, learning how to tailor the penances to the particular type of person and to their spiritual needs. Joseph engaged in this work and showed himself to be a brilliant student, so much so that Father Guala suggested that Joseph remain at the Graduate House of Studies and continue his work there. Indeed, Father Cafasso came to succeed Father Guala, and he took over the convito and also the pastorate of the Church of St. Francis of Assisi, which was next door. Now, at this time, as I mentioned earlier, Jansenism was rampant. A large number of the clergy were tainted with it, and this prevented people from going to the sacraments freely, even from going to confession frequently. St. Joseph realized that it was only through the sacraments

that we become virtuous. The fathers of the church taught in the earliest centuries of Christianity that the sacraments are medicine for our souls. The sacramental life is like a pharmacy, some of the fathers of the church said. It relieves us, it strengthens us, it gives us health and healing. St. Joseph knew that if the Catholic people are to grow in virtue, we must receive these medicines for our soul. And so he preached a very benign, a very loving form of the faith, true to all of the doctrines and teachings of our Holy Mother, the Church, but filled with confidence in the radiance and the light of Jesus, our Savior, and Mary, Mother of the Church. When Father Cafasso took over this institute for priests, this graduate house of studies, he would take charge of the parish church next door too, and spent long hours each day, usually from 7 in the morning until 9:30 or even 11, hearing confessions. His fame for learning and sanctity spread throughout the city, and people came from all over in order to go to confession to this holy priest. He especially reserved time for working men who would come to him on their way to the fields or to their businesses, and then for the servant girls who had responsibilities in the homes of the rich and the wealthy. The rich and the wealthy came to his confessional too, but if there was not time to hear them in preference to those who had to go out to work, St. Joseph would ask them to return ever so kindly. In addition to performing all of these duties as confessor and superior of the house for priests, St. Joseph loved to catechize, to teach children, to visit the hospitals and the sick. He was a priest in all senses. But a special gift was given to him, and that was to be the spiritual director and confessor of St. John Bosco, and through John Bosco, to influence the formation in holiness of St. Mary Mazzarello, who founded the Salesian Sisters, St. Dominic Savio, whom the church called the first saint in long pants, a 15-year-old boy who was a student of St. John Bosco's, and all of the other Salesian saints and blessed who came after them. Joseph Cafasso was a cleric, 17 years old. He'd been in the seminary but 3 months when he went home to his village of Castelnuovo and encountered the 12-year-old John Bosco. John Bosco was always eager to talk to priests and seminarians, and so when he met this young man, he immediately engaged him in conversation. When he went home that night, little John Bosco said to his mother, Margarita, "Mommy, I've met a seminarian who is a saint. He looked at me with such devotion and told me that I should study for the priesthood." Mama Margarita told her son, "Listen to this priest. The words that he spoke to you are true. He will help you to become a holy priest of God if our Lord is calling you to this way of life." St. John Bosco was faithful to that first meeting and assiduous as Don Cafasso's student and friend. Without Joseph Cafasso, the Salesians would never have been founded. Without Joseph Cafasso, the church would not have the saints that she has today.

0: The most holy body and blood of Christ, broken for love of us to be our strength for the journey. 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
1: The legacy of the martyrs, the faithful followers of Christ, extends beyond their heroic deaths. For their witness reveals the

0: truth of the Catholic faith.
1: To enter into their faith is to strengthen our Eucharistic faith. He said, I am God's wheat that will be ground by the teeth of the animals, beasts, in order to become the pure bread of Christ.
2: If you ask them, what is it that you are eating and drinking? They would have said Jesus. They would have said, we are sharing in the body and blood of Christ. They would have had no doubt that what they received was Christ himself.
3: Let it be known to all, I die as I live, a humble servant of truth, a soldier of faith.

It was St. Joseph Cafasso who first recognized that John Bosco had tremendous gifts as a catechist, as a teacher of the young. It was also St. Joseph Cafasso, ascetic though he was, who recognized that John Bosco's gifts and talents, very different from his own, could be used to draw many young people to Christ. When St. John Bosco received his cassock as a seminarian, he wanted to make a promise on that day that he would give up all of his magic tricks, his gymnastics, all of the skills, the physical skills that he loved so much as a boy, that he would offer these up as a holocaust to God. But it was Joseph Cafasso who said, no, these are all talents that God has given you to draw the young to him. It was Joseph Cafasso who gave the young John Bosco his first lessons in how to be a catechist. It was he who paid the rent for the first houses for the oratory. And it was he also who rescued the young Don Bosco from many scrapes that he got into with the civil and the ecclesiastical authorities. And yet, Father Cafasso himself was extremely ascetic. He fasted, he prayed, he lived an extremely poor life. His rooms were furnished in the simplest possible way. And yet, the advice that he gave to priests was sometimes very different. He would say, it's not wrong to have a good room, a nicely furnished room, if it keeps a priest inside to do his work. He counseled prayer, constant prayer. The apostolate must be the fruit of a deep interior life. And yet, St. Joseph Cafasso, though he was a great ascetic, though he was an extremely priestly priest, spent much of his time each day with the most hardened criminals. Because in addition to being the rector of the Graduate House of Studies for Priests, he was also prison chaplain for all of the royal penitentiaries in the city of Turin. Every day he would visit the jails for 2 or 3 hours. There was a women's penitentiary that he was allowed to visit once a week. There was another federal penitentiary for mass murderers and bandits. And the ordinary prison he would visit 3 to 4 times a week. When he went to the prisons, he would fill his pockets with cigars, chewing tobacco, holy cards, and small books of prayers. Slowly, he learned to establish a trust, a confidence with all of the prisoners. And they would come to this man and confide in him their crimes, their hopes, their fears, and their dreams. When he was training young priests to be prison chaplains, he would say to them, always treat the convicts as gentlemen. Never ask them what they've done, nor why they've done it. Speak to them of the truths of the faith, and call them in this gentle way to repentance. Joseph Cafasso had incredible results with the prisoners, and the toughest and the strongest, the most brutal, made themselves his protectors when he went into the prisons. The men and women received very, very much from this great priest, who was housed, his spirit housed, in a frail body, hunchbacked and lame, as he made his way from cell to cell. And the prisoners often gave to Joseph Cafasso. Unfortunately, one of the things they usually gave him was lice. So when he returned home, he would get rid of what he called his moving riches. St. Joseph also became known in Turin not only as confessor to the entire city, but as the gallows priest. In the years of his ministries in the prison, he accompanied no less than 60

three people to the gallows, for the death penalty was a common occurrence in Turin at that time. Saint Joseph overcame his own natural fears and timidity because he was a priest, because there was a work to do that only he could do. He would accompany these dying men right to the place and moment of their execution. He would ride with them on the cart that took them to the place of the gallows. Of the 63 men whom he accompanied to their death, every one died with the sacraments. And he told them that if they accepted this punishment as a just recompense for their crimes, that they could even hope to go directly to heaven without passing through purgatory. An extraordinary promise. He would charge them with errands. He would ask them to go to Our Lady when they arrived in heaven and to plead his case, to ask for grace for him to continue his mission and his ministry. Today, outside the main prison in Turin, there is a large statue in bronze of Joseph Cafasso, surrounded by the prisoners to whom he brought comfort, conversion, repentance, and grace. Saint Joseph's abilities, his prudence, his wisdom, the depth of his teaching was recognized by bishops, by founders of religious orders, all of whom came to him with difficult cases of conscience. He had a marvelous facility for being able to teach others without seeming to be a teacher. He inspired. And this gift was his because of his great depth of prayer, because of his union with our Lord and his devotion to the Blessed Mother. Although he lived next to a beautiful church filled with many shrines, each Saturday he would make a special pilgrimage on his own to the shrine of Our Lady of Consolation, the Madonna protectress of the city of Turin. And today his body lies buried in that same church. As a preacher, he spoke of the four last things: death and judgment, heaven and hell. But he's preached of the four last things always in the light of the gospel of salvation. His great love was to preach to priests, and oftentimes he would take priests on retreat outside the city of Turin to the shrine of St. Ignatius at Lanza, and there give them the spiritual exercises. Each morning he would rise at 4:30 to begin his prayer. He had taken two vows when he was a young seminarian: one, to do always that which he thought was the most perfect, and the second, never to lose time. Perhaps he had a presentiment that he would not live to be an old man. His devotions were to the Passion, the Blessed Mother, the Stations of the Cross. Every week he would prepare for his own death by making a special holy hour, and he wrote a beautiful series of meditations in which he consecrated his last moments to the Mother of God. But his special gifts were in teaching priests how to appreciate their vocation. St. Joseph Cafasso's conferences to the priests have been printed in English, and they're still available now in a book called The Priest, the Man of God, His Dignity and Duties. In one of his conferences recorded in this book, St. Joseph says this to his brother priests: "Courage, fathers. Every day let us work to help some soul, to save some soul, to prevent some sin by preaching and talking with those in health and those who are sick, in the confessional and in the pulpit. If it's only given us to prevent one sin, the day will be for us too grand and too happy. And when we cannot do otherwise than we are doing, when we have not the convenience or the opportunity, let us turn to God and say to him sincerely, O Lord, I wish to have something to offer you today. I am your workman. I'm a soldier who's fighting for you. I do not wish to leave the field without having the fruit of my day's work in my hands. I do not ask for riches, for health, for comfort, or for honors. Grant that through my prayer, one less sin might be committed today and one more soul be saved. Give me this, O Lord, and you will have the happiest and most contented priest in the world." St. Joseph Cafasso died at the age of 49.
His health was apparently still good. He worked every day. But on the 9th of June, as he began to hear confessions, he suddenly felt weak. He was obliged to go to bed, and on the third day of his illness, asked to receive the last sacraments. On that day, he spent a few more hours in the confessional, a last time of devotion, but then, shortly thereafter, died quietly. He died on a Saturday, a day consecrated to Our Lady, to the Madonna whom he loved, and he came into eternal life in order that he might continue to guide and to sanctify the Church by his prayers and by his example. Joseph Cafasso's cause for beatification was opened shortly after his death, and his nephew, Father Joseph Alemano, who is now Blessed Joseph Alemano, the founder of the Consolata Missionaries, was responsible for the opening of his uncle's cause. After his death, he was proclaimed by Pope Pius XI the Pearl of the Clergy, and John the 23rd called St. Joseph Cafasso particular protector and patron of all prison chaplains. We should invoke St. Joseph Cafasso, you and I, for the priests who will hear our confessions, for our spiritual directors. We should ask his protection and his prayer for all those who are called to the priesthood, all those who are studying for holy orders even now. I want to conclude this presentation now by giving you a blessing with a relic of St. Joseph Cafasso. Lord God, Father of mercies, we thank you for the graces and gifts that you've lavished on your priest and saint, Joseph Cafasso. We now ask, through his intercession, that we might come to understand ever more the truths of our faith and the gift of the priesthood. Protect and sanctify all priests throughout the world. Give to them a greater understanding of their vocation, a great respect for the work that is entrusted to their hearts and hands. Watch over them always, and make them wise shepherds, spiritual directors, and mediators between you and your love and all mankind. Lord God, giver of all blessings, watch over us now and always through the intercession of St. Joseph Cafasso. And may the blessing of Almighty God, the Father, the Son, and the Holy Spirit come upon all of you who watch this program this day, and all of you who invoke this great and holy priest, and remain with you forever. Amen. I'm Father John Horgan. Thank you for being with us on Saints for Today.

0: Kevin Turley, Director of Mission for EWTN-GB here. 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
1: The most glorious work of all, to praise God in His kingdom.
0: Moved by the Spirit.
1: One who lives in love lives in God. And God lives in Him.
0: What a wonderful thing is our church. This whole network is built on trust. The essence of evangelization is to tell everybody Jesus loves you. We're all called to be great saints. Don't miss the opportunity.
2: How are all of you, huh? How many here just for the first time? First time. Oh, wow. Thank you. Woo. Look at that. Thank you, Jesus. I always like to know because that means for sure you're coming back. And we want you to come back because we're family. Now, I have some family business. Y'all have family business at home? Yeah. Never sounds too good, though, does it? I thought tonight, because we're getting some rather, I don't want to say nasty letters, they're unusual letters. Does that sound better? Yeah, okay. We're getting some unusual letters, quite a few. And I thought tonight I would explain contemplative life. See? Because in the world, we think if we just say our prayers, it's okay, and certainly it is. But I want you to see the heights. I want you to see where God wants us to be. And I'm not saying everybody is going to have mystical experiences or all these wonderful things that some of the saints had. But you and I were created by God for God. And so sometimes we think we were just accidents. No. God willed before time began that you would be. And He knew you would be sitting in the very chair you're sitting in. And He knew I'd be here gabbing. Eh? But He also knew when He decided to create you, He had a specific degree of holiness just for you. Now, don't give me this stuff, oh, well, I'm married. Well, I hope you're married. I mean, I hope you're not goofing off somewhere. I hope you're married. That has nothing to do. See, if you say, well, that's priests and religious, they're called by God to high union. True. But so are you, in a different way, perhaps, but you're called by God to high union with Him. And it's not hard. I have to accept my vocation with all its difficulties. You think, well, my wife is a pill. Well, I'll buy that. But as a man, I think you're also a pill. You're two pills living in the same house.

at the kitchen window. And there were two people at the apartment door, back to back. And I thought, oh, today got some trouble. And so I went out and I said, how do you do? And I got a yes from this side. How do you do? And I got one from this side that said, how do you do? And I said, can I help you? And they both said, yeah, help her or help him. Well, I knew I had real trouble. And I said, well, I think you're going to have a problem walking in here like Siamese twins. And they looked at each other and looked at me. And they both walked in, finally. And I said, what can I do for you? Which was my first mistake. And she looked at me and she said, help him, he's the devil. So I said to him, are you a devil? Only when she's around. I said, there is no solution to this problem. I said, and I invited him to sit on the sofa, and one sat on this end, and the other on this end. I said, would you like to sit together? No. Uh-huh. Well, would you sit together for me, because I got a stiff neck. And I can't be gone this way and that way. So what do you want to do? Big sigh, you know. And I thought, well, I'm asking too much. But I made him sit. And the things I heard, I couldn't repeat on television. But I realized something was wrong. They forgot who they were, see? And I realized I wasn't going to let them, they weren't going to talk to each other for me, or even for him. And I said, do you eat breakfast together? If you want to call it that, he said. And I said, well, whatever you call it, do you eat breakfast together? They said, yes. I said, okay. You don't talk, do you? No. I said, okay. Okay. I have a tape. If you just sat together, ate, listened to the tape, could you do that? I guess. I said, well, that's the only thing I can think of. I'm sorry. Y'all are stubborn. And if you're stubborn, I can't tell you what to do. I can tell you where to go, but I can't tell you what to do. So they began to listen to a tape every morning. And they came back week after week. And I noticed one Saturday, he let her in the door first. I said, well, isn't that nice now? Took a while, but at least he did it. And then I realized they began to pray. And then I realized they found God. Not only in the world and around them, but in each other, you see. And that's why we have such difficulty with the people we work with the people we live with. For a moment, we forget. And I just forgot my cough drop. We forget who we are. It takes prayer to know who we are. And once you forget that you're a child of God, and he created every one of us, even the least, he said, represents him. He created each one of us to be holy. You can't look at the lives of the saints and admire them from afar. You're not going to heaven till you're holy. I wouldn't be satisfied with purgatory. I don't think you ought to aim for it. Most of you aim for purgatory.
That's not the aim.

That's only if you don't make it higher up. But it's not the aim. What happens if you don't make it? There's only one other place, sweetheart. I'm sure you don't want to go there. See, we have to know God has created us with all our handicaps and all of our eccentricities, and we're all neurotic, all of us. There's not one of you here is not a neurotic on some level. There's a nice book card called We Neurotics. I think you ought to buy it. I don't know if it's in print anymore. Like, I can't stand heights. Oh, I could climb up 5 rungs of a ladder, but put me on the 300th floor of the Empire State Building, and I'm not looking down. So what are you? Got a phobia? Okay, so I got a phobia, but I don't go up the Empire State Building. Well, a lot of people have claustrophobia. You know, they can't stand small places. Some people can't turn around. You know, they get dizzy. I mean, we're all a little bit off our rockers. And that's okay. God didn't make us physically perfect, but he did mean for us to be holy. But every one of you is going to be holy in a different way. See? Some of you get holy eating spaghetti. You say, I never got holy eating spaghetti. I just got indigestion. Well, isn't that a part of holiness, indigestion? Some people like to run. They never walk. They're always running. Makes you nervous. But that's them. You see, and their little peculiarities are part of their holiness, like yours are part of your holiness, and it's really a part. Because once I know I have something that aggravates everybody else, I have to try and change it. If all you married people, men and women, changed what aggravated your spouse, we'd have millions of people holy. That don't sound too hard, does it? See? But I want to tell you that in order to be holy on any level, you have to pray. And we all need each other's prayers. That's why I don't understand why some of you find fault with asking Our Lady, the Mother of God, to pray for them. You ask the sinner next door to pray for you. He's got more sins than you got. And you think his prayers are wonderful. Well, they are if he's praying for you. But see, we can't put everybody in a little box, because there aren't two people that get holy the same way. And God demands different holiness from different people according to your light, your work, your knowledge, just 1,000 things. And so tonight I want to explain a little bit about prayer, so that when we find it difficult to be like Jesus, and we all do, even your nationality makes it difficult. You know, you if you're German, you're going to think one way. You'll analyze everything. You got to know what makes it tick. Well, somebody has to know what makes it tick. That's okay with me. And some people don't care what makes anything tick. They just enjoy it. When was the last time you saw a sunrise? Oh, that's kind of early. Make it a sunset. Did you ever see one? Now, some nationalities could analyze what time it comes up and what time it goes down and what it's going to do tomorrow. And some don't care. Some don't watch it all. But see, that's a moment of prayer. I know we're all busy, but if you could make up your mind, tomorrow morning I'm going to
watch the sun come up. What a sight. And just stand there in front of your window and say, oh Lord, you are so great and so awesome. You know, that little prayer. But what kind of a prayer is it? Did you say the rosary? No, you should though. What kind of a prayer did you just have? Well, your mind and your heart was for a moment united to the mind and heart of God. And you looked at something he made and saw the wonder of it all. Now, is that a hard prayer? Huh? No. But it's a contemplative prayer. Why? Because you didn't use any words, not too many. You saw and felt the power of God. And so you walked away, maybe for a brief moment, filled with wonder. Now, most of you get up, you got up too late, so you're in a hurry. But that doesn't help much, does it? Because you kind of sprinkle your face and you call it a shower. And then you run down and you got a cup of coffee in your hand and your wife trying to feed you, but you only have half an egg, a half a slice of bread, and you run out the door. I wonder where you are. So you didn't even see God. So, well, I'm busy. Well, when you're too busy for God, you're too busy. Because you're going to spend eternity with God. I tell you about the old Irish woman who was dying. And she couldn't stand the thought there's no tea in heaven. No tea. And Father said, you know, do you know you're dying, woman? Oh, yes, she said, Father. And I can't stand it. Because in heaven there's no tea. Oh, he said, but that's not true. Really? Yeah, he said. There's benediction with tea. There's adoramus tea. And there's glorificamus tea. Oh, she said, then I could die in peace. Yeah, you could die in peace. But you see, we make so many demands on God. I don't think it would take long to change the world if each one of us changed ourselves. See? And we became God-oriented. You say, well, I'm afraid if I won't have any fun. I don't see too many people having fun. You look irritable, grouchy, moody, sad. You pump all these pills down your throat because you're so depressed. Well, some people have to take pills for depression, but I wonder if you could ask yourself why you're depressed. If you saw a sunrise or sunset, would you be depressed at the awesome wonder of God? You see, in the world, because people don't think of God, some of them don't love God, and some he's put way down the bottom of the ladder. God is designed from the beginning of time. There will always be those. In the Old Testament, they call them prophets. Those set aside to worship, to adore, to love God, and to be as a buffer between the people of God and God himself. And what would we have done without an Isaiah? Then Zechariah and Habakkuk and all the rest of them, Jeremiah. What would we do with those who pray for us, even those we don't know?

But God has designed not only people who intercede for you, He has designed and should possess and have in His awesome court that we call the world, people who spend their lives worshiping God. Spend their lives saying, "Thank you, Jesus," for all those who never thank you. "Thank you, Lord, for all the pain in my life. I give it to those who rebel against pain. Thank you, Lord, for the church, for the Eucharist, for your presence, for your mother, for all the saints." Somebody has to be always, always, night and day, in the presence of God to keep the world from falling apart. We call those women or men contemplatives. What does it mean? It means we contemplate God. I don't know how to contemplate. I wouldn't say that. How many of you, when you first went around with your wife or your husband or whatever, and you had your picture every 20 minutes, you're looking at it? Well, you may bury it at some point, but at least there was a time you're looking at it. And you looked at it so often that your parents thought you were nuts. How many times you gonna see that picture? I remember my grandmother saying that. Well, you want to see the one you love. And in this world, we can see God in each other. But so many of us are so busy about many things. Many things. And we never take a little time just to look at Jesus and admire Him. I got a little, I think I do. I may have lost it in the form today. I hope I didn't. Now you're going to wonder what it is, and I'm going to hope I can find it. Here he is. Yeah, let me see where he is. Okay. It's a nice little guy. He's a baby Jesus, beautiful face. Most of them have a squashed nose and, you know the press went array when they made this one. But this is beautiful. He's got beautiful eyes, beautiful nose. He's got curly hair. This is a baby Jesus. Isn't he cute? Isn't he cute? Can you see him? He's so small. Can you imagine now for a moment, just give you a moment to contemplate, okay? To contemplate. Here he is. What is he, an inch and a quarter, an inch and a half? Can you imagine the Lord God deciding, the Father deciding his only son would be this small, just to say, "I love you"? Can you imagine the one who always was? That's a good one to contemplate, isn't it? He was never a time God was not. Ooh. The one who made all the stars in the galaxy. I just read an article at the airport today that the astronomers are going nuts because they found a light they don't know where it's coming from. I say, go for it, Lord, go for it. Confound the astronomer. They don't know what to do with it because it's not doing at all what stars are supposed to do or light's supposed to do. It's a long article, a whole page, because these very bright men are confounded by this little guy.
If there's an astronomer listening to me tonight, may you never find what's wrong with that star. I tell you, I read that thing as fast as I could read it. And I thought, thank you, Jesus. See, it's not doing anything it's supposed to do. They're not doing anything like that. They don't know what color it is. They don't know how far it is. They don't know how far away it is. They're all, like, confounded. Wow. First time they ever contemplated. Some of these atheistic astronomers are looking at the work of God, and they don't know it. Go for it, baby. Go for it. But see how small he is. That's what confounds me. That he went through growth, have somebody take him by the hand and teach him how to walk. He made legs for us to walk with. He had the humility to want to learn from Joseph. See, he's a cute little guy. I keep him in my pocket. Why? I just like to feel him there. And know that he loved me so much and loves me so much to be that small. You and I, you wouldn't do that for anybody. I wouldn't either. I'm glad I'm 76. I wouldn't want to go back to something else. But you see, if you could contemplate God once in a while, and God needs that from us, he needs it. He needs somebody always to love and praise and thank him for all of you, for your problems. And he needs us to spread the good news. I send you out, he said to the apostles, without scripture, shoes, no coppers in your pocket. Who believes that today? And he has willed to need me. He didn't need me, Lord David. I don't have much to give him, you know. I'm brave enough to sit here and talk to you. That's about it. But I don't know what I'm going to say next, so I don't know if that's good or not. I don't know. The sister's always, what are you going to say? I said, how do I know what I'm going to say? I'm going to sit there and look at everybody and hope something comes out. But for some unknown reason, and I think everybody wonders why, they said, Angelica, you go out. That's all. But he needs me to talk to you. He needs you to talk to your family. You say, well, why does he will to need us? Because he wants us to have the joy of helping him. I find a lot of joy in talking to you, even when I aggravate you. Sometimes I enjoy that more than anything. Because at least I know I got your attention, you know? It gives him glory and honor for us to say yes to him. See, he needed our lady. That's why I wish everybody loved her, because he needed someone who would say yes. Eve said maybe, and then she said no. But our lady said yes. Be it done to me according to thy will. He needed her.
He needed her yes for Jesus to come. He needs your yes to spread the good news. He needs my yes to be willing to spend my life, long or short that it may be, in his presence. See, God has destined all my sisters, those that are there and those who may come, to do nothing else but to spend our time with him. Why? He needs someone always there to love him and to say so. It's important for you to say to Jesus, I love you. He wants to hear it. Do you remember the time he was invited to the home of a Pharisee and for dinner? And the Pharisee, the host, would take your shoes off and wash your feet and pour oil on your head and give you a kiss. When they saw him coming, they pretended he didn't pass by. So they gave him no kiss, they did not wash his feet, and there was no act of love. He was just there. Now, you say, well, goodness, he is the second person of the Blessed Trinity. He has all the love possible. He has all the angels and all the saints and his mother and everybody else. What does he need me for? Because he willed it. He wants it. He wants it. And who comes in to give him love was Mary Magdalene, the great prostitute. What do the Pharisees do? Well, if this was a prophet, he would know what kind of woman this is. I would have said, how do you know, buddy? I mean, them men never ask the right questions. There's a couple things in Scripture kind of aggravate me. One is the woman taken in adultery. She gets pushed before the Lord to be stoned to death. Where's the guy? He don't get stoned to death. He does what comes naturally. Well, I would have naturalized him in a hurry. I mean, those kind, don't they aggravate you? Huh? Well, they aggravate me. I don't know about you, but I don't skip that part, but I almost skip it because it's aggravating. But you see, it's because of that kind of thing that our dear Lord needs contemplation, attention. He needs it because he wants it for our sake. That's how we can become holy. By loving each other. Have first things first. We have to work. Our Lord admits that. He said, you know, you have to work. You have to make a living. You have to clothe yourself and you have to feed yourself and your family. That's not the point. The point is who is first in your life. Our dear Lord has a need because he wills to have a need. That there's those set aside by him. By him. That will say nothing and do nothing but love him, thank him. How many people thank God for anything? You'd be surprised, there are not too many. How many people give credit for their talents to God? No, you say, I did it. No, you didn't. He gave you the talent. You may exercise the talent, but he gave it to you. You see, I have to know, and you have to know, you depend upon God for your very breath
every day, every moment. That's what a contemplative does. A contemplative knows from whence comes all good things. They come from God. Now, there are all kinds of contemplatives. The girl that you check out your groceries with may be with God all day as she's counting up your grocery list. You don't know. Little children I've seen talk to that had cancer, brain cancer, all kinds of terrible, painful diseases, and always contemplated God. They were so close to God. It's an awesome wonder that anyone that young, and nurses tell me that in burn hospitals, when these children are so burned, so many are so close to God. See? And there are those who must be set aside by God himself for God alone. For God alone. And you should be happy over that. You shouldn't write me a letter. I don't understand that. Why you're so angry? Because there are those set aside by God for your sake to worship and to love and adore and thank him, especially for the Eucharist. Who's going to do it? Some of you don't even believe it anymore. Somebody has to say, thank you, Jesus. Thank you, Lord. Thank you for your goodness. Thank you for your love. Thank you for your providence. Thank you for not destroying this wicked world. And these people should be unseen. You say, well, I don't go for that. And then you say, well, what are you doing out there? Well, I wonder myself what I'm doing out there. I'm not sure for sure. I feel I'm doing what God wants me to do for your sake. For your sake. And as long as he wants me to do it, we'll do it. And that's why you don't see the nuns at Mass, and that's why you're so angry. But why do we go to Mass? Why? To be at Calvary. Mm-hmm. See, the Father knew there would be just a few people there, Our Lady most of all, an ex-prostitute and a friend. After 33 years, three people were there, and a few women afar off. Well, that's not a good batting average, is it? No. But there were a few. But even there, the Father allowed even one thief to be present to the awesome presence of God. In our particular life, you are present as we give you the Mass every day. You're just as present at Calvary as Our Lady was. Why? How? Because to God all things are present. There's no past and there's no future. Everything before God, infinite mind, is now. Now. So when you attend Mass, you are present at Calvary. That's your awesome opportunity to be present when Jesus saved us, when Jesus showed us his love. Do you think Our Lady was looking around? Did you think that her and John and even Mary Magdalene were looking to see who was there and what they wore and what they said? No. No. They were so present to Jesus in his awesome pain and suffering. There was no time for anyone else, only him. And that's why you don't see the sisters. I'm not trying to train you to be without us.

I went through, I made that decision. I want you to know where you're at. I want you to look at that horse and be in awesome wonder that the Son of God would come down to that little piece of bread just to be with you. That's why you don't see our sisters. See, I think maybe over the years you've been talked to so much about the big banquets. Yeah? It is a meal. But who died to give it to you, huh? Who died? Why did he give himself so totally and then say, Father, forgive them? They don't know what they're doing. Hmm? Somebody, somewhere in this world has to contemplate that. And that's why we give you the opportunity at Mass in the morning, is to contemplate the awesomeness of God's sacrifice for you. For me. Our sisters will remain unseen. Why? Because the world the way it is today, we better be on our knees day and night to save it. Or we're not the only one. There are many contemplatives in the world, lay people like yourselves. But we've been called by God before time began to be where we are and where we're going to be, alone and hidden, unseen, for you. Most of all, for Him. For Him. You see, our witness is to be unseen. We have a lot of young sisters. And they're all beautiful in their own ways. I think they am. Maybe I'm a gloating mother or something, but I think they're beautiful because they're holy. They have their faults like you do, but they're holy. They love God with their whole hearts, minds, and soul. And they're looking forward to being there in that hidden life, silent in the Lord, contemplating His grandeur, His wisdom, His goodness, His mercy. Our ears are closed to truth in many ways. How do you think about abortion now? Huh? Oh, not too much. It's a kind of law, you know, and it's a fact of life. Oh, you're missing the boat, huh? You're missing the boat. You see, we're not thinking right. We're not thinking right. And because some of you are for abortion, we're there praying for you. Oh, I know you're jumping up and down and saying, don't you pray for me. Well, I'm going to anyway, like it or not. If you're that dumb, we better pray for you more. But you see, there has to be people. Has to be. I wish every parish had contemplatives. When we first came here 38 years ago, the first letter I got in the mail said, to hell with all you contemplatives. And I thought, what do we do? I don't even know this woman. And her whole thing was, why aren't you out there teaching and nursing and helping the poor? And I thought, five of us?
Five of us? What impact would we make? Five people. Maybe one would be a nurse. I wouldn't be a good nurse. I wouldn't, because I'd be killing all the doctors. I would not make a good teacher. I wouldn't. I like to teach you, then I go away, you go away, we're all happy. But if I had to put up with parents who don't like what I said, and PTAs and PTOs, whatever they are, I'd go nuts. I couldn't do that. See? I would make a bad nurse because I people have to get well for me. Because otherwise I think I fail. I'd be terrible. I would be awful. I would make a good anything when I come to think of it. I would have made a good wife and mother because I'd have knocked them off too. If he made one slip, that would be it. I mean, phew. So I would not be good at that. You know, I just wouldn't be good. And that's why our Lord looked at every possible vocation I might have had. He said, God, this gal's hopeless. The only thing I could do with her is lock her up. I believe that with all my heart. I'm convinced the Lord was desperate to know what to do with me. Now, here I am. But I'm happy for that vocation. He knows my weaknesses. He knows my handicaps. And he said, probably, you better stay close to me. You'll help more people that way. More and more people. And that's why I am where I am. And our sisters, you won't see. I cannot in conscience go against the will of God for them. You say, well, why you've been seen all these years? Well, because we had nothing else. It was not the time or the opportunity to be what we should have been from day one. We started this whole monastery with five sisters. And we did everything. We answered phones and bells, and we were portresses, and we went out and helped the people, and we did everything. Well, you've got five people, you've got to do everything. And month passed, and month after month, and year after year. And then we started this network through God's grace, and things got more hectic. And then came this awesome command from the child Jesus to build me a temple. And I will help those who help you. And he sent four families in one little foundation. I guess they're a big foundation. To pay all those bills. And I think it's unusual, we gotta admit it. And they do it for you. Because they believe that without that kind of prayer, without that total dedication to the Lord and the Eucharist especially, without that day and night adoration before the Blessed Sacrament, they know that without all of that, and all the sisters around the world that do the same thing, without that, the world will fall apart. Our Holy Father and the Congregation of Religious came out with a beautiful document on contemplative life about a month or so ago. And what they said was the contemplatives are the heart of the church because their only duty is to love, to pray for those
who never loved.

or refuse to love, or don't want to be loved or to love. Our order is dedicated to Thanksgiving. We have much to be grateful for. And some of you think, well, I can't be a contemplative. Contemplative isn't a feeling. You say, well, I got too much dryness. That's part of contemplation. There's nothing in this world that doesn't once in a while kind of fall apart. Prayer does too, at least it seems that way. But when God calls us to contemplate Him in awesome wonder, that's why we're trying to make this new church, this new temple, so beautiful. I want you to walk in there and be so struck by the awesomeness of it all, by His awesome presence. Oh, my. I want you to feel that when you come in the gates. I want you to know there's another world that you do not know. I want you to know this is not the only life there is, that He is there waiting for you. I just want you to feel that you're walking into something, a place you've never been before, but you are going to live forever. And I don't think it's something you're going to try to do. I think it's something He's going to do. Because the need of the people today is not to hear, but to see. To see. And if I'm aware, like our Holy Father Francis became aware, that every person I see, even the least he said you do to me, I see Jesus then, that all the problems in our life, the disappointments, the heartaches, those we love that are so sick, and seemingly you can't help. Little children tragically kill. All these things are a part of this life. But I cannot get that strength without the Mass. And I don't understand the Mass unless I know for sure I'm in Calvary. We're happy you miss us. But don't try to change our vocation. Huh? We are hidden and will be hidden for you. And most of all, for Him. There's, I don't think, been an age when the world was so close and so evil. Then if you know that, you also know there is a great need for people to pray day and night. My producer is flashing 3 minutes because she knows I usually make a pitch. But I don't want to spoil it tonight. The only pitch I'm going to make is to say, give God a chance to love you by loving Him yourself. Huh? Just look at some of His creation. I think this new light, they don't even call it a star. They don't know what it is. It's not doing anything their books say they should be doing. And now all the astronomers in the world, believers and unbelievers, are contemplating. Oh, Lord, save us. A light.
that they can't explain. Well, I say to that light, stay there, buddy. Confuse them more. Maybe, just maybe, they'll begin to contemplate the God who created you and put you in that spot to confound us. In the meantime, I love you, and so does he. Bye now.

0: Pray with us the Novena to the Sacred Heart of Jesus. Welcome to day 4 of our Novena to the Sacred Heart of Jesus. Perhaps the most well-known reflection on the Merciful Heart of Jesus can be found in the Divine Mercy Devotion. St. Faustina Kowalska, a 20th century Polish sister, revealed that Jesus appeared to her with rays emanating from his heart and instructed her to paint his image with the signature, "Jesus, I trust in you," and that all who venerate the image of divine mercy will not perish.
1: Trusting in the endless mercy of Jesus, let us pray with St. Faustina from the Chaplet of Divine Mercy. In the name of the Father, and of the Son, and of the Holy Spirit, amen. Eternal God, in whom mercy is endless, and the treasury of compassion inexhaustible, look kindly upon us and increase your mercy in us, that in difficult moments we might not despair nor become despondent, but with great confidence submit ourselves to your holy will, which is love and mercy itself. Amen. In the name of the Father, and of the Son, and of the Holy Spirit. Amen.
0: Thank you for praying with us, and we look forward to you joining us tomorrow for day 5 of the Novena to the Sacred Heart of Jesus. God bless you.
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7: A thurible is a metal container with a chain attached, used to burn incense during liturgical ceremonies. The thurible, also called a censer, is swung back and forth by its chain as the incense burns, releasing the smoke.

0: hearing things.
1: Bertie?
2: Gilbert, my friend, how are you?
1: I'm simply brilliant, my man.
2: Wait, good heavens. Gilbert, you're dead, aren't you?
1: Oh, yes, I know. It's simply grand, isn't it? Oh, no. Bertie, you look as if you need to have a seat.
2: No,
1: here, sit down. There you go. There, I know. It's a lot to take in. And I have just the thing for you, I think. Two of your finest ales from Mr. H.G. Wells and myself. Don't worry, Bertie, we'll have you tickety-boo in no time. Oh, thank you, my good man. Here you are, Bertie. Get that in you. Ah, there we are now. To your good health, sir.
2: To your good to comradeship.
1: To comradeship, my man.
2: Where am I, Gilbert?
1: Oh, perhaps you've gone through a door in the wall to a children's paradise where children play in the sun all day.
2: In a train station? I don't understand. Gilbert, are you a ghost?
1: Do you mean a sort of specter? With the moaning and rattling chains, a sort of Jacob Marley thing. My boy, there are not enough chains in the British shipyards to properly encircle my circumference.
2: You are spherical.
1: Like a globe, you can find out countries in there.
2: Gilbert. But the fact remains, I am here, and you died 11 years ago.
1: Oh, yes, old boy, and I've been here ever since.
2: Time travel.
1: Oh, no, Bertie. There are no Morlocks here.
2: Here? Earth, yes?
1: Bertie, this is not Earth.
2: But the deuce you say. Is this supernatural travel? An opposing dimension?
1: It's rather hard to explain. You see, I have crossed from that side of the veil to this side of the veil, and here it is all joy. I had no idea. The transformation from life to death would be such a beautiful thing.
2: But it is difficult to fathom.
1: Oh, even more difficult to follow. For you have followed me here, Bertie. The very fact that we are here talking together, it means that you too have shuffled off that mortal coil.
2: I too. But this rustic station.
1: I know, that's quite the riddle, isn't it? I'm not entirely sure how it works, the comings and goings from this station. Perhaps Dante was correct. There are many levels, or in this case, many tracks, in the great sojourn of the afterlife.
2: This great sojourn, as you call it, is nothing short of miraculous.
1: Ah, so you do believe in miracles. I never believed that veneer of the outspoken, contrarian science fiction writer bosh.
2: One must sell books, my published friend.
1: No, I have no idea what you're talking about, old man. I am merely a humble little journalist.
2: You, sir, are not merely a journalist, and you're certainly not little. I have known no journalists who've been named Defender of the Faith with the Seal of Rome.
1: That was for an essay I wrote on a parish festival or some sort.
2: Yes, of course. Perhaps I should be on the lookout for Morlocks or creatures of Dr. Moreau or any number of things which could exist in the same dimension where you are considered a mere journalist. I see through you. You're no invisible man.

0: Perhaps that is my problem. Why I can't find my door. For so long now, I have felt empty, hollow, tainted. I don't seem to see with my imagination much lately.
1: Don't seem to see with your imagination, Bertie. You are the father of science fiction.
0: Scientific romance, this is what I like to call them.
1: Yes, touche.
0: But the more I look back at what I wrote, the more it seems that they were filled with dread and fear. I have lost that imagination Wallace found crossing the threshold of his door in the wall.
1: Mm-hmm. My father introduced me to that threshold when I was a little boy. He built for me this brilliant toy theater. Do you remember, Bertie?
0: Indeed I do, oh boy. Did you know my father also introduced me to the worlds of story and imagination? I was 8. I broke my leg. My father would bring me books from the library to read. I would lose myself in Charles Dickens and Mark Twain, Jules Verne and Washington Irving. Absolutely thrilling yarns. In the dark shadow of the grove, by the margin of the brook, he beheld something huge, misshapen and towering. Such was the formidable rival with whom Ichabod Crane had to contend.
1: Oh, yes, that meeting between Ichabod Crane and the Headless Horseman on the bridge. Oh, shivers down my spine.
0: I wish when I was a child, I had Ichabod's fortitude.
1: What do you mean, Bertie?
0: My father was a well-known cricketer. Did you know that?
1: Yes, his athletic prowess provided for your entire family, I understand.
0: So, well, he had an accident that broke his thigh, which effectively put an end to his cricket career. My mother's little china shop alone was not enough to suffice as the primary source of our family's income. To help with finances, my brother and I were apprenticed out as drapers to Hyde's Drapery Emporium. It was a dreadful place. We worked 13 hours a day and slept in a drafty, run-down apprentice dormitory. Then when it appeared things couldn't get worse, my parents separated, and everything in my life that I held dear was gone in an instant. Perhaps that was when the dread and fear took root and imagination began to wane. I lost sight of that door. That door in the wall, Gilbert, is a story of a man trying to find a door he found as a child that led to a world of happiness and joy. Perhaps I've been searching for that door ever since those difficult years as a child. But you, my friend, you have always maintained a joyful outlook and a childlike sense of play. And you, too, have had many disappointments and sorrows in life.
1: I suppose that puts us in the company of men. We all have tales of trial and tribulation. We're all very different. Take you and I, for example. We are as different as frosted cake and broccoli.
0: And speaking of frosted cake and broccoli, I am feeling quite famished. Oh. I wonder if that's the side effect of life after death. I see this place provides the finest ale I ever had, but how is the kitchen?
1: You know, I've never thought to ask for food. What did you have in mind?
0: Yeah, let me see. I think perhaps a nice hot bowl of beef stew would go wonderfully with this ale. What do you think, Gilbert?
1: I will see to it right away. Two hot bowls of beef stew. Thank you, my good man. Hot, hot, hot, hot, hot. And there you are. Bertie. There we go.
0: I still wonder why I'm here and not another location on this eternal journey. Losing your way on the journey is unfortunate, but losing the reason for one's journey is a fate far more cruel.
1: You once said to me that if a fellow loses himself, he has two options. One is to find the person he used to be, and the other is to lose that person completely. I think we need to find the person you used to be, that child whose imagination roamed freely. Yes, I think if we start with the question,

0: Where is your door in the wall? That door that leads to laughter and children at play. We will then find out who you used to be. Playing, after all, as children, means playing is the most serious thing in the world. The human race has been playing at children's games since the very beginning. Probably will do so to the very end. Children are simply human beings who are allowed to do whatever they want to do. To play a song, to fly a kite, to pick up a stick, pretend it's a sword, and fight off an imaginary horde of goblins. You know, I think it might be readily maintained that the true object of life is play. Earth is a task garden. Heaven is a playground. Play. Bertie, I think we need to go on a trip. And we have just the vehicle to take us there.
1: But what are you talking about, travelling?
0: I'm talking about travelling in your time machine back to the person you used to be.
1: You're mad!
0: Well, the madman's not the man who's lost his reason. The madman is the man who's lost everything but his reason. Here, give me a hand. Bertie, come over here. Now, grab the other end of this. Oh, there we go.
1: Oh, my...
0: Oh, put it over there.
1: It's very heavy, you know.
0: Yes. Right. Get your chair. There we are.
1: Here?
0: Your time machine!
1: This is madness.
0: Here, have a seat. Now, here's the starting lever. Hold on to that. Now, how did you say it? He set his teeth. He pushed the lever as forward as it would go. Boom! They took off! Suddenly they saw the moon chasing across the sky, the sun chasing after it. Days, weeks, years, moving with the velocity into the future. Oh, hang on, Bertie, we're really starting to go!
1: This is madness.
0: What's that, old chum? I can't hear you over the sound of time travel.
1: I said this is madness. Oh. Hang on!
0: Ah! Look, there's something. It's flying right towards us. What is it?
1: It looks like a Pegasus, a flying horse. Why is it chasing us?
0: Oh, Bertie, look at the rider, tall and slender, waving a sword, and without a hand!
1: Ah, faster!
0: Be careful,
1: man! We must escape the headless horse!
0: Don't go too fast, we'll break apart!
1: Oh, my! We're over the sea, and it's full of sea monsters. Where are these creatures coming from? Enormous squid-like tentacles are grabbing at us.
0: It's going to drown us
1: in that stormy sea. Look. I'll adjust our trajectory.
0: Never mind the tentacles. Look ahead. It's a mountain growing straight in front of us. Go to the left. No, to the right. Up. We must get above its peak.
1: We've cleared the snowy peak. We are safe.
0: No.
1: Wait, it seems to be stuck. The controls aren't responding. I can't level it off. It's still going straight up. We're going to leave the atmosphere.
0: We'll be lost, hurtling through space.
1: It's going even faster. Wait, what are those things? They're coming straight at us. Planets? Stars? Oh, no, Gilbert.
0: What?
1: I see what they are.
0: What?
1: They're spaceships. Alien spaceships.
0: Oh.
1: It's the War of the Worlds. They're shooting at us. Look out!
0: We must avoid them or we will be destroyed!
1: We've been hit! We've been hit hard! Oh, this is bad. The machine is losing control. It's losing altitude. I have no power. We're going to crash and crash into that planet.
0: Hoist the topsail and lift the rudder. Do something!
1: It's too late. We're going to crash into this planet. What is it? Rock? Water? Hot gases?
0: You know, Bertie, maybe it's the moon. It's made out of cheese, and that wouldn't be bad at all.
1: It's much too large for the moon. We're going beneath the clouds. We should be able to see land soon. Oh, my. It's all green. It's a vast jungle. I can't see a safe place to land. No. It's all nothing but trees.
0: No.
1: We're going down too fast. We're going to crash.
0: Brace for impact.
1: I don't know where we are, but this place seems familiar to me. It's a primordial jungle. Vines and trees choke out the sunlight. Listen to those noises. I hear the noises of many beasts. All manner of slithering, clawing, poisonous creatures surround us. Creatures. No, it cannot be. Wait, was that a lion's roar? Oh no, Gilbert, Oh, no. I fear we've made a dreadful mistake.
2: What is it, Bertie? What do you see?
1: Don't make a sound. Don't move. There, behind that tree, it's watching us. Gilbert, don't be alarmed, but I believe we have crashed on the island of Dr. Moreau himself.
3: Oh.
1: And there, behind that tree, stalking us, is one of his monstrous creatures.
3: Oh.
1: He must have gotten our scent or heard the crash of the time machine, but it has found us out. We can't escape with that time machine. It is completely destroyed.
2: Oh, no.
1: Oh, look. Over there, I see another one. And there, on the hilltop, behind the tree stump, another one.
3: Ooh.
1: And yet another one. They're surrounding us, watching us. Any moment they will attack and claw us to shreds with their claws. They will kill us out of hatred for what Moreau did to their kind with his devilish experiments.
2: So you must do something, Bertie. I cannot move with fright. I am indisposed.
1: I won't let them get you, Gilbert.
2: Good job.
1: I will do everything in my power. I will fight them with my bare hands to kill these devilish creatures. Come on then, you devils. Have at me.
2: Oh, jolly good. Oh, don't forget this one.
1: This one.
2: Oh, my Bertie.
1: Sorry, my friend. I have suffered a mortal wound.
2: Oh.
1: I have done away with a few of them. But they may be back. My friend, I must leave you here alone on this nightmarish island. Goodbye, my dear friend. I must go to the other side of the door.
2: Oh, bravo, Bertie, bravo! That was splendid!
1: Oh, my. Oh, that was so much fun.
2: You did very well. You were quite ferocious fighting those beasts. You played your part with the exuberance of a child.
1: Yes, I suppose I did. I don't know what came over me. It was so freeing, so much fun to let our imaginations run wild.
2: Yes.
1: It's been years since I've had the courage to be childlike.
2: But it's always been there, Bertie, your imagination and your heart of hearts. And it flew off your pen into those fantastical tales and thereby igniting the imagination of your readers.
1: Oh, my. Maybe it's this place, Gilbert. But I've never felt better in my life. Hopeful, dare I say. Anew. Yes, that's it. I've wasted much of my life. Used people. Sinned. All to escape the emptiness within me. I've been such a fool.
0: Oh, let him call himself a fool, even a damned fool. But he must not say that a fool is not worth saving.
1: We must not allow the clock and the calendar to blind us to the fact that each moment of life is a miracle in mystery. Until a man finds God and is found by God, he begins at the beginning and works to no end.
0: If there is no God, nothing matters. If there is a God, nothing else matters.
1: Touché, my friend.
0: Well, they are your words, Bertie, not mine.
1: It's strange. Everything looks different to me, and we haven't left. We haven't gone anywhere. But I'm noticing so many things I haven't noticed before. Is this your doing, Gilbert, or the station? Is it to do with this journey I'm on?
0: Well, the whole object of travel, old boy, is not to set one's foot in a foreign land, but to set one's foot in one's own land as if it were a foreign land. The time machine, your narrator traveled in it. It traveled millennia into the future, but it always was exactly at the same spot where he started.
1: We all have our time machines, don't we, Gilbert? Those that take us back are memories, and those that carry us forward are dreams. I'd forgotten that. I'm beginning to see that each of us has our door, but there must be a journey to get us there. Did you ever play Northwest Passage when you were a child, Gilbert?
0: No, I don't think I'm familiar with that game.
1: It's the sort of a game, you see, that as an imaginative child, I would enjoy playing by myself. The idea was to discover a Northwest Passage to your school. The way to school was plain enough. The idea consisted of finding some way that wasn't plain, starting off 10 minutes early in some hopeless direction and working one's way through unaccustomed streets to your school. One day, I got entangled amongst some rather low-class streets on the other side of my neighborhood and began to think I'd be very late for school, a whipping I was not looking forward to. I tried rather desperately a street that seemed like a cul-de-sac, and behold, I found a passage at the end. I hurried through with renewed hope. I shall do it yet, I said to myself. And behold, I found my way out. I think when I do find my door and it swings closed behind me, I'll be able to forget all hesitation and fear. I'll become in a moment very happy and wondrously glad little boy who discovered the perfect Northwest passage to another world. It's as my character Wallace said, and I added to my fervent prayers this one heartfelt request. Oh, Lord, may I please see my garden. Oh, please let me find my garden beyond the wall.
0: All your life, Bertie, you've always been coming from somewhere, but now you are really going somewhere.
1: I'm going, Gilbert. I don't know how I know, but I feel it. Farewell, my friend.
0: Cheerio.

thank you, my good man, for the food and the beverages. 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That seems like a splendid game. Yeah, I've been thinking, with all these guests coming and going, you will let me know when it's my turn in the game. Well, cheerio, my good man. I look forward to our next guest, whatever you have planned for them.

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4: 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What do you want me to hear today? And I think that just gives the Holy Spirit full permission to have the most amazing conversation with you. And when you have a conversation with God, you experience a true conversion. 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
6: The mission of Women of Grace is to transform the world one woman at a time. Women are imbued by God with certain characteristics that are intrinsic to their very nature that is necessary for the world today. Well, the program helps to further the mission because we present a variety of very educated guests, as well as individuals who have lived through various circumstances in their life. And so when people share their testimonies of God's interaction in their life, it is the greatest way that we can share hope, that we can invite an individual, just by way of our story, to enter into a relationship with Jesus Christ. God has given me a very rich and full life. Being a wife, being a mother, being a grandmother is a very important aspect to the work that I do. Jack and I are very intentional about our family life. We're both engaged in the apostolic work of EWTN, so I speak at conferences, I speak at retreats. I love being with the people of God. I am energized by the people of God. Put me in front of a group of people, and I am unleashed for the Lord. It's the only way I can explain it. I just get so into what the Holy Spirit is showing me that this group of people needs to hear. I love meeting the people. I love greeting the people. I love praying with the people. I love embracing the people. I love the people of God because I see God in them. Wow, does it get any better than that?
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8: I'm Veronica Budo in Washington, D.C. tonight on EWTN News Nightly, On Edge. A U.S.-Iran peace deal stalls as the Navy boards its hangar and blockades ports, leaving tensions high in the Middle East. Funding passed. The Senate passes a $70 billion immigration enforcement bill backing the Trump administration's priorities after conquering a weeks-long financial fight over a controversial settlement fund. An inspiring witness for America, we talk with the producer of Cabrini about the hope and legacy behind this film. Plus, a weighted blessing. Spain prepares for a historic papal visit to ignite faith, unity, and renewed hope. These stories and more tonight.
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8: Thank you for being with us on the Feast of St. Boniface Apostle to Germany. Our top story tonight, President Donald Trump travels to Wisconsin for a farmer-focused roundtable, but it's the Iran war that remains front and center heading into the weekend. Truce talks remain uncertain. At the same time, American forces boarded a sanctioned oil tanker linked to Iran. Over in Lebanon, more fighting has erupted, further complicating efforts to bring peace to the Middle East. White House correspondent Owen Jensen reports. Owen.
10: Veronica, tonight, amidst the ongoing fighting, the sanctions, the ceasefires, the diplomatic efforts, President Donald Trump remains optimistic on Iran, and he made that clear today in the Badger State.
11: President Donald Trump arriving in northwestern Wisconsin, heading to Chippewa Falls, updates reporters outside Air Force One about Iran.
12: The situation with Iran seems to be going quite well. Thank you.
11: And tonight, several new developments overseas from the Middle East making headlines. In Lebanon, smoke was seen rising this morning. The sound of explosions could also be heard. Israel and Lebanon aiming to continue talks later this month for a comprehensive peace deal. But Hezbollah calling it Satan's dream in heaven. The Department of War also says that overnight, U.S. forces carried out a maritime interdiction on a sanctioned stateless vessel in the Indian Ocean and will continue anywhere going after vessels providing material support to Iran. In addition, the U.S. military accuses Iran of lying about firing some warning shots and sets the record straight, posting claim. Iran claims it fired warning shots at U.S. warships in the Gulf of Oman, forcing American vessels to retreat toward the Indian Ocean. False. Truth. Iranian forces did not attack or fire at U.S. Navy warships. Doing so would be a gross violation of the ceasefire. U.S. forces continue to operate freely in regional waters while fully enforcing the ongoing blockade against Iran. Back home, the American job market continues to show surprising strength, shrugging off the high cost of the Iran war. Employers added 172,000 jobs in May, roughly double what forecasters had expected.
13: I think that's what's happening, is that the supply side policies of President Trump, from deregulation to the big beautiful bill to no tax on overtime, that it's having a big positive supply side effect, and that's something that keeps surprising Wall Street economists over and over.
11: As for gas prices and Americans planning road trips for the summer?
13: The gas price story is a serious one. We understand that people are hurting on that, and we've taken a number of measures to reduce the disruption, and we expect it to be temporary.
10: President Trump also told reporters today he wants a smaller intelligence community, meaning staffing cuts. And while Bill Pulte is the acting DNI, Director of National Intelligence, the president says he's interviewing five people for the permanent position for that job. At the White House, Owen Jensen, EWTN News Nightly.
8: An immigration enforcement bill has finally passed the Senate, and it happened in the wee hours of the morning. It is a major win for President Trump. The $70 billion package funds ICE and Border Patrol through the rest of President Trump's term. However, the bill does not include the controversial weaponization fund that the administration wanted. It would have allowed people to sue the U.S. government who believe they had been targeted. Capitol Hill correspondent Eric Rosales followed the Senate's marathon session. Eric, it sounded like it was quite a night.
14: Good evening, Veronica. Yes, it was a very, very long night. After 18 hours of debate, off the floor bargaining and voting on dozens of amendments, none of which passed, bleary-eyed Senate Republicans finally passed a bill to fund ICE and Border Patrol till the end of President Trump's term.
15: Democrats have refused to fund border security or immigration law enforcement. That's it, Mr. President. We are here today only because Democrats refuse to appropriate a single dollar for our border and immigration law enforcement.
14: Many of the amendments which failed were about the Justice Department's $1.8 billion anti-weaponization fund.
16: Trump's slush fund is anything but beautiful. It's heinous, and it won't die until we permanently ban it by law, not by language, not by verbal promises, which can just evaporate, but by law.
17: The package now moves to the House, where Speaker Mike Johnson plans to pass it next week. But Democrats say not so fast.
18: House Democrats are going to strongly oppose this effort to spend $70 billion in taxpayer funds on continuing to provide support for an ICE agency that the American people know is out of control.
17: Republicans tried to work on FISA, which is set to expire June 12th, but were blocked by Democrats.
19: When you have the CIA director, when you have the director of the FBI say, I can't do my job, and when they give you in a classified environment how many bad things have been avoided as a result of that, people that would knowingly allow this to lapse, I think, are being irresponsible.
17: Democrats say they oppose the president's appointment of home builder Bill Pulte as acting director of national intelligence. They say he has no intel experience and has a history of using sensitive information against political opponents. Bottom line, next week, Congress will have to deal with two contentious issues. The House still needs to pass the immigration bill and send it to the president's desk. Secondly, both chambers have to deal with the Surveillance Act, and both sides agree they must not lapse, but they are still far apart on what needs to be reformed. At the Capitol, Eric Rosales, EWTN News Nightly.
8: Today, a federal judge struck down an immigration policy from the administration that restricted individuals from dozens of countries from entering or remaining in the United States. Chief Judge John McConnell Jr. stated that the policy placed applicants in limbo, ruling that the U.S. Citizenship and Immigration Services acted outside of its legal authority. The policy enacted after a shooting involving an Afghan national last year had blocked final decisions on asylum and green cards for applicants from 39 nations. The Department of Homeland Security did not immediately comment. A major win for student safety. Catholic schools in the Archdiocese of Miami have secured $15 million in Florida state funding. The legislative victory follows months of passionate advocacy from Catholic families and leaders. The funds will directly enhance infrastructure, boosting campus security systems, fortifying entryways, and protecting sacred spaces, ensuring every child can learn in a safe environment. Joining us now to help us understand is Dr. Jim Briggs, Secretary of Education and the Superintendent of Catholic Schools in the Archdiocese of Miami, Florida. Dr. Briggs, thank you so much for speaking with us.
20: It's my pleasure. Thank you.
8: Can you explain why this funding was needed and also why it was requested by the diocese?
20: Well, the safety of our students and our educators in our Catholic schools is always our utmost priority. Unfortunately, we have seen an increase in acts of violence in schools across our country in recent years, and also acts of violence against religious groups, especially Catholics in Catholic schools. Most tragically, of course, we had the shooting that took place in a Catholic parish and school last August in Minneapolis. And so after that shooting, we received a lot of outreach from parents and educators and other supporters in our schools, asking us to do more to provide support for safety in Catholic education. We stand by the safety in our schools. We have a lot of existing protocols in place, but those safety protocols have become increasingly cost prohibitive over time. Currently, public schools in the state of Florida receive in excess of $290 million per year for public school safety and security. And Jewish schools in the state of Florida also receive a special appropriation. And so we thought it was appropriate that Catholic schools perhaps receive some support from the state of Florida as well.
8: Now, how many schools will actually benefit? And also, what will the funds be used for in addition to some of the things that you just mentioned?
20: Sure. There are 68 Catholic schools in the Archdiocese of Miami. That's three counties, Miami-Dade, Broward, and Monroe counties in South Florida. And we are going to invest that money in various ways. First and foremost, we believe that the best way to prevent and respond to any act of violence in a school is to have a qualified and armed law enforcement official on campus, a visible presence on campus. And so most of our schools are already paying for police on site. This will help offset that cost so that those funds can be used in other ways in the budget. We'll also invest in things like bulletproof glass, more cameras, other security hardening measures, perhaps some private security, training for educators, employees, and volunteers Believe me, we will make the most of this money. It's very needed and very much appreciated.
8: Dr. Rigg, thanks for coming on, and let's hope that this continues to make schools even safer.

0: Thank you so much. We appreciate it.
1: Lawmakers in the U.S. approve new aid for Ukraine and impose new sanctions on Russia. 18 Republicans voted in favor of the bill, creating a bipartisan majority. The legislation seeks to cement assistance for Ukraine by providing more than $1 billion in security and reconstruction aid and another $8 billion for Ukraine's defense through loans. Joining us now to discuss is Andriy Dobryansky. He is a policy expert at the Center for U.S.-Ukraine Relations. Welcome back to the show.
2: Hey, thanks for inviting me back on.
1: The House approved this new Ukraine aid package despite significant political opposition. What message does this send about where Congress stands on support for Ukraine?
2: I think we notably see it in the difference between Tuesday's vote and Wednesday's vote, and then what happened yesterday. We had a Rules Committee vote that blocked this from going forward, and then it was won over by just a handful of Republicans. Once the final vote came through, you saw that 18 Republicans were voting fully in favor of it. And if you were listening to the debate as was going on in the will of the Congress, many of the oppositions were that the Republicans wanted their own bill, as opposed to the bill that was originally proposed that's bipartisan between Congressman Gregory Meeks and Brian Fitzpatrick. So there's really a groundswell of support. And in the last polls that were happening in the United States on the fourth anniversary of the war in February, we saw that two-thirds of Americans think that we're not doing enough to help Ukraine.
1: Supporters argue this aid would help Ukraine negotiate from a position of strength. From your perspective, how important is continued U.S. assistance to Ukraine's leverage in any further peace talks?
2: Well, we just saw the big open letter from President Zelensky to President Putin within the last 24 hours. Many people are hoping that this demonstrates that Ukraine, along with its international partners, is fully willing to go forward with the talks that everybody wants to see happen. But again, with the opposition side, the Russian side, we're not seeing any buy-in to this. And what we saw in Congress is a further demonstration that the United States and the Western Alliance continue to stand with Ukraine, continue to want to help Ukraine get to the end of this conflict. Unfortunately, we're just not seeing what's happening on the ground as often anymore because of the war in Iran and other priorities, obviously. So you're still in those polls that I mentioned that people want to see Ukraine get more support. You're seeing that people still believe that Russia is in a place where they are advancing as they were just 6 months ago, as opposed to the fact that within the last 7 weeks alone, Russia has lost territory every week, and they are further and further falling back within Ukraine.
1: And quickly, the bill also includes sanctions targeting key sectors of Russia's economy. How effective have those sanctions been so far?
2: It's a two-pronged effort. In Ukraine, we described sanctions that happen from the Western partners and then the aerial sanctions, which is how they describe their bombing of key Russian oil transfer points. And it's those attacks on the oil transfer points that have enabled Russia to decrease the amount of oil it has been exporting, even with the sanctions relief, the temporary sanctions relief the United States put on for purchasing Russian oil that was already on tankers, just like they did for Iranian oil. Even with that additional ability to purchase Russian oil, Russia has been unable to produce and export more oil because the two-pronged approach. Ukraine is targeting facilities that use Western-made components, and the sanctions put on by the West disable them from purchasing those components to replace them.
1: Andriy Dobryansky, thank you.
2: Thank you so much.
1: We have a lot more still to come on EWTN News Nightly, Saintly Legacy. From poverty to sainthood, witness the true story of St. Francis Xavier Cabrini, an inspiring woman who fought to change the world.
3: This Sunday, we celebrate the gift our Lord gave us when he instituted the Eucharist. 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

0: On this day, more than 6,000 Catholic schools will open their doors to teach the truth of Jesus Christ. The mission is simple: to teach what is good, beautiful, honorable, and true. For as Jesus himself said, "You will know the truth, and the truth will set you free." Be strong, be bold, be Catholic.
1: Eucharistic pilgrimage continues its journey up the East Coast, reaching its halfway point in the nation's capital today. After passing through Richmond today, the St. Francis Xavier Cabrini route will reach Washington, D.C., where a priest will bless the nation's capital with the Blessed Sacrament from the Washington Monument. Be sure to catch our live coverage of the pilgrimage as it processes past the White House tomorrow morning at 9:30 a.m. Eastern. Tomorrow evening, you can learn more about the life of St. Cabrini. EWTN will be showing the feature film Cabrini at 8 p.m. Eastern. Joining us now is the executive producer of the movie, J. Eustace Wolfington. Thank you so much for coming on.
2: Thank you. Thank you, Ronnie. Pleasure to be here.
1: What inspired you to bring the story of St. Francis Cabrini to the big screen?
2: Well, a nun walked to my office one day and said, "Will you help me do a movie of Mother Cabrini?" Her name was Sister Mary Louise Sullivan. She was the head of the Cabrini College here in Philadelphia. Mm-hmm. I said, "Sister, I did one movie. I never want to do another movie again." For 7 years, she came back and encouraged me to make the movie. Finally, in the seventh year, she said, "Look, I have an Italian film company. They're going to do the film. And I'd like you to come up to Cabrini Shrine and meet them and see what you think of the film." So I went to New York to the Cabrini Shrine for the first time. I looked at what they were going to do. And I said to Sister, "Sister, you can't do that to Cabrini." I said, "You have to..." They were going to do a fairy tale movie of the saint. I said, "We have to do a movie of who she really was."
1: So you have had a lifelong devotion to her. And of course, you really wanted to tell the truths that are associated with her story. Why do you think her story resonates so strongly with people today?
2: What inspired most people with the movie was her perseverance. Never take no for an answer. Her courage. The fight against odds. We showed up. We had about 100 screenings before we released the movie, and we had videotapes set up outside for anybody who wanted to give testimony. Hmm. And 100% of the testimony from age 8 to age 100 was the same. They were all so inspired by our life. It was a time when they said, "You know, having seen Mother Cabrini, we want to go out and speak up."
1: Inspiration, courage, and comfort for sure. Now, as America marks its 250th anniversary and Cabrini serves as the patron saint of the National Eucharistic Pilgrimage, why is her witness so relevant?
2: You know, Mother Cabrini didn't come to America until she was 39 years of age. She started at the age of 22 teaching school in Italy. And she did such a great job that all the bishops and all the different communities in Italy wanted her to open schools. She opened 9 schools in her first 7 years of life before she came to America. The essence of what Mother Cabrini preached about becoming a good citizen is the essence of what good character is and what it means to be a good person. And that's what she created.
1: A very long legacy for everybody to be able to follow. Eustace, thank you so much for joining us.
2: Thank you.
1: And you can watch Cabrini right here on EWTN. 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Up next on EWTN News, nightly on the move again, Pope Leo sets out on another apostolic visit, how he will make history in Spain. Plus, nationwide rosary, where thousands are gathering this weekend to pray to our Blessed Mother.
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1: Preparations are underway for an international Catholic event in the capital of Lithuania. The World Apostolic Congress on Mercy begins next week. EWTN News correspondent Colm Flynn is there.
5: I'm here in Vilnius, the capital of Lithuania, the largest of the Baltic states, Estonia, Latvia, and Lithuania, right in the Baltic Sea. And this country has a population of 2.8 million people, predominantly Catholic, around 75% of the population. And next week, from the 7th of June until the 12th, it will host the International Congress on Divine Mercy. So why Vilnius? Well, of course, we all know that famous Divine Mercy image of Jesus Christ, where he has one hand raised, the other pointing to his heart, and those two rays of light emanating from his chest, one in red, one in white, representing his love and his infinite mercy. That image was from the visions that the Polish nun, Saint Faustina, received. But it was actually during her time here in Vilnius, the Lithuanian capital, that the image was painted for the first time from her vision. And that is why it is so special to the people here in Lithuania, and then, of course, became special to believers all over the world. So next week, we will have a collection of masses, of prayers, of talks, powerful reflections and testimonies on the mystery of Jesus's divine mercy right here in the capital of Lithuania. And you can follow it all online with EWTN. But for just now, in Vilnius, this is Colm Flynn for EWTN News Nightly.
1: This weekend, thousands will gather for a countrywide rosary at the Shrine of Our Lady of Knock in Ireland.
6: So we have a full day program for people, many speakers and a beautiful mass. And one of the highlights will be the anointing of the sick, the rosary procession, but the reconsecration of Ireland as well by Archbishop.

0: Archbishop Eamon Martin, which will take place towards the end of the Mass. So lots of different things for people to do on the day.
1: The All-Ireland Rosary Rally is set to attract more than 10,000 pilgrims for its 40th annual Rosary Procession. Speakers include Irish figures, as well as Father Chris Allar of the U.S. National Shrine of Divine Mercy. Our EWTN team in Ireland will be on the ground covering the event. Tomorrow, Pope Leo embarks on another international trip. This time, he's traveling to Spain, which has a storied history with the Holy See. EWTN News' Zofia Chubek looks at what the Holy Father plans to do.
2: Spain and the Holy See share the oldest permanent diplomatic relationship in the world, stretching back centuries to the late 1400s. Spain's history is steeped in Catholic culture, and today, over half the country identifies as Catholic. Yet, the country has seen a notable shift towards secularism. In fact, its leader is an atheist. Still, in his recent meeting with Pope Leo, Prime Minister Pedro Sanchez highlighted the common ground the two leaders found on many issues.
3: I believe that his voice is a moral compass in the fight against injustice, because he is always on the side of the weakest.
2: The Holy Father begins his visit in Madrid. There he will meet with civil leaders, diplomats, and hold a prayer vigil with young people. But perhaps most notably, on Sunday, he will lead the Corpus Christi procession through part of the city. On Tuesday, Pope Leo heads to Barcelona. In a historic moment, he will enter into the famed Sagrada Familia Basilica, becoming only the third pope to do so. In what is expected to be a touching move, the Holy Father will bless the recently completed Tower of Jesus Christ. It's the tallest tower of the Basilica and the tallest church tower in the world. The blessing happens on the 100th anniversary of the death of Antoni Gaudí. He's the architect that designed the Basilica and chose to be buried there. Gaudí is not just known for his architecture, but also for his life of deep faith. We recently talked to Father Reniel Herrera, the postulator for Gaudí's cause for canonization. He spoke of the significance of the Holy Father's trip for Spain and the world.
4: The Pope's visit is a bearer of hope. I'm convinced that whether people want it or not, the opportunities for encounter, the moments of dialogue, the gestures and the words will offer the chance to rediscover the beauty of faith.
2: On Thursday, Pope Leo will travel to the Canary Islands off the coast of Morocco in northwest Africa. The islands remain a focal point of mass migration into Europe. In recent years, tens of thousands of African migrants have moved through the islands, embarking on the increasingly deadly Atlantic routes to Europe. Pope Leo will meet with organizations working with migrants, the migrants themselves, and church leaders. Finally, the Holy Father will return to Rome on Friday, bringing an end to his fourth international visit. In Rome, Zofia Chubak for EWTN News Nightly.
1: To finish the week with a smile, you've got to see this. Believe it or not, the Pope had unclaimed cash waiting for him in Illinois. The state treasurer tracked down the Chicago-born pontiff at the Vatican to hand deliver $8.65 from an old, forgotten PayPal account.
5: We would like to return this to you. 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
1: We thank you for watching tonight. Remember, you can follow us on social media, Facebook, X, YouTube, and Instagram at EWTN News Nightly. I'm Veronica Dudo. Good night and God bless.
8: Hello, everyone, and welcome to Women of Grace. I'm Johnette Williams. Our guest for this up-close and personal program is Father Philip Ochansky. He'll share with us his call to the priesthood, the priestly assignments that have had the greatest impact on him, and what is entailed in his current position as Executive Director of Courage International, an apostolate that provides pastoral care to men and women who experience same-sex attraction. All of that is coming up for you. Stay tuned.

0: In his 20-plus years as a Catholic priest, Father Philip Ochanski has served the church in a variety of positions and through a variety of assignments. Ordained for the Archdiocese of Philadelphia in 1999, Father has served in several parish assignments, was a high school teacher, a chaplain for an order of cloistered nuns, and spiritual director for seminarians. In 2017, he was appointed executive director of Courage International, an apostolate that provides pastoral care to men and women who experience same-sex attraction. He is an award-winning author who has penned several articles and books, including this terrific book, including this one, Wisdom of the Desert Fathers and Mothers, Ancient Advice for the Modern World. Let's welcome Father Philip Ochanski. Father Philip, welcome. It's great to have you with us here on Women of Grace.
1: It's always great to be with you. Thanks so much.
0: Well, thank you very much. You know, I'm always fascinated to hear the vocation stories of priests and religious, the way in which God works within the human heart to bring them to himself through that very specific vocation of priesthood or that very specific vocation of being a consecrated religious. And so I'd love to know, how did God work in you? And how did you hear that little small voice in you saying, this way, my son, this way?
1: Well, you know, first of all, I have the privilege of being able to say that as a priest, I'm doing exactly what I wanted to do since I was about 6 or 7 years old. I don't think I really ever contemplated a different vocation or way of life. I think when I was in second grade, I wanted to have a bakery for like 3 months, but that's because, you know, I like the way that it smelled. But other than that, you know, I really didn't, it was always the priesthood, and anything else I might have considered would have to compete with that. Now, having said that, I think I wanted to be a priest when I was seven, the way a seven-year-old wants to be a police officer or an athlete or an astronaut, you know, because it looked really cool and it made an impression on me. You know, I'm the oldest of six children in 7 years. So my parents, from the time I can remember, would always sit in the very first pew at the church where I grew up. Some of us had to sit next to mom, some next to dad. Some of us were definitely not allowed to sit next to each other. But the idea my parents had was that if we sat up front, then we'd see what was going on. It would keep our attention. And we'd only bother one family right behind us instead of another family in front of us. So there's still people in my home parish who today only know me as, know us as the family that sat in the first pew. But as a result, I was always right up front and got to see what was going on. And it just made a very dramatic impression on me. The church where I grew up was very kind of traditionally designed. The pastor was about 6'4" and a shock of white hair. And he came out to say mass one day, and my little sister said, "Mommy, is that God?" And so it all, you know, just as I say, conspired to make that sharp impression on my little seven-year-old heart and mind. And then as I grew, I had that in mind and learned more about it. When I was in high school, I worked after school at the parish rectory, showing people in for appointments with the priests, helping in the kitchen and cleaning up. And I, the most important part of that for me was I got to see the priests and the way that they lived, what their work was like, what their life with one another was like, and that they were happy doing it. So that really solidified my decision. And I went to the seminary for college, so right out of high school, and was there for 8 years between college and theology, and then was ordained when I was a few months past my 25th birthday. So my 25th anniversary is coming up. The same year, I'll turn 50, so I'm going to have big parties that year. But yeah, it's such a privilege to be able to say that at this point, you know, I've been in formation for 30 years. I joined the seminary 30 years ago this week, actually, that we're taping this. And there are moments when, you know, you get tired or frustrated you know, just wonder, you know, what plan God might have in mind for me for the next, you know, week or month or year. But I have to say, I've never regretted that decision. God's been very good to me in my years as a priest.
0: That's beautiful, Father. You know, and I love the fact

0: up to the waist of somebody, they can't see anything. So it's no wonder that they get distracted. But when they're in the front and they can see the mystery, you know, as it's unfolding before them of the holy sacrifice of the Mass, and they can see all of the things that are going on, and the altar servers ringing the bells, and, you know, all of that, I think, not only does it perhaps plant a desire in the hearts of little boys to do as you did, but it also keeps them very attentive, and it helps to keep them moving. I mean, I'm sure that they get a little wiggly every once in a while, but not as much as if they're hidden among all of these big, you know, grown-up bodies. So I love that. And I want to ask you, too, you know, did you share this desire in your heart with your parents, and did they foster it in you?
1: They certainly did. I mean, they didn't push me in one direction or another. You know, I was an altar server all through grade school, and because there were five of us boys, whenever there was something to do at the church or at the rectory, they called us first, because you get, you know, five at the same time in the same carload. So my parents were always very happy that we would be involved with the church and with the priest. They invited priests over to the house for dinner sometimes, and I learned just recently, my dad told me, when I was maybe fourth or fifth grade, that he had a conversation with the pastor that I mentioned, and the pastor had noticed, and my dad had noticed, and the pastor's advice was just let him understand it himself, let him come to his own conclusions. Don't talk him out of it. Don't feel like you have to talk him into it. Just let's see how it goes. And it was great advice. I didn't know that he had told him that at the time, but, you know, I just grew up with this knowledge that my parents would support whatever decision that I made, that if I wanted to be a priest, they would be very happy for that. If that wasn't what God wanted, they would be happy if I was doing, you know, what my vocation actually was. So
0: being a baker.
1: They're very supportive. Maybe. I think another big influence was my seventh grade teacher, Sister Marie Joan, who passed away a few years ago. She called me aside one time in eighth grade, and she said, "You want to be a priest, don't you?" I said, "Very much, sister." She said, "Well, that's great. And if that's what God wants, then nothing's going to change that. But next year, you're going to high school, not to the seminary. So be a high school student and make friends and get involved with things and find out what you like. And that's not going to work against your vocation, but you have to be fully who God made you to be." And it was just such amazing advice. And, you know, I've always been very grateful to her for taking the time to say that.
0: Oh, yeah, that's beautiful. These holy religious sisters, I'll tell you, I was taught in elementary school years by the Vincentian Sisters of Charity, and then in high school by the Dominican Sisters, and what an impression they made on me. I think especially my elementary school teachers, from the standpoint that, you know, I was a little girl, I was very impressionable, and I just wanted everything about them. I wanted that veil, I wanted the rosary beads, I wanted all of that. God had other things in mind for me, as it turned out, but that sense of the other that they always carried with them, that whole concept of being a bride of Christ, I think was something that really impressed me so very much, even when, you know, they could be a little corrective from time to time. Well, you know, Father, as I mentioned in your intro, there are just so many different capacities that you've served in, and, you know, of all of those prior to Courage, because I want to spend some time talking about Courage after the break, but of all of those prior to, which would you say has had the greatest impact on you? Which, you know, was most meaningful to you, maybe in your priesthood, maybe in your spiritual life, or maybe in just the practical application of the call of men and women in the world today?
1: Well, I think rather than one particular assignment, because all the time before I came to work for Courage, I've been living and working in parishes. And one of the reasons that I knew early on that I wanted to be a diocesan parish priest was because I think there's lots of different aspects to ministry there. But I think one of the common threads in the various parishes where I've lived and worked has been participating in adult faith formation, both in terms of RCIA, so preparing people to enter into the church and receive the sacraments of initiation, which is a lot of catechesis there, and then also special programs, you know, series of talks a couple times a year on various topics that I found interesting and thought other people might find interesting. So you mentioned, thank you very much, you mentioned that book that was published a short time ago.

0: The origins of that and some of the other things that I've written were actually in talks that I've given in the parish setting, and then took the scripts from that and published them. So I've always been just intrigued by how much there is to learn about the saints, about theology, about the history of the church. And I really do enjoy, whether it's preaching or catechesis or adult faith formation, sharing that with others. So I think that's probably the aspect of ministry that's had the most impact on how I live out my vocation, because you always learn much more than you teach. And understanding where people's questions are and how to get that across has always been important for me. Yeah. I did spend 1 year teaching high school. You know, that's teaching high school is not my gift. It is a very particular vocation, and I have a lot of respect for people who can do it. I have some friends who are rock stars in front of a high school class. It taught me the limits of my ability to get things across, and how important it is to know where people are coming from. But yeah, I have some very, very, very fond memories of that year, and some very humorous memories and some very humbling memories. But but I do like to teach, but I think my particular gift is an adult faith formation.
1: Yeah, well, we do find that level. I taught high school for a number of years, and I love teaching high school. I taught junior high for 6 months and was so happy that I became pregnant with my first child for all kinds of reasons, but one of them was I had a good excuse to leave teaching. That middle school era, I just could not, that was just not my bailiwick. But, you know, God uses us in all kinds of ways, and you are an excellent teacher, and you're an excellent teacher through your books. And I want to hold this one up for all of you again, friends. This is the one that Father was just making reference to, Wisdom of the Desert Fathers and Mothers, Ancient Advice for the Modern World. It's available for you out there at EWTN's Religious Catalog. That's EWTNRC.com, the home of Holy Reminders, inviting you to get a copy of this book. It is beautiful. You'll learn so much about it. But more than that, I think your faith is going to be quite edified. So go on out there and get a copy for you. Father, we're going to a break. Friends, we're going to a break. We're going to be right back. So stay with us.

0: Hail, Holy Queen, Mother of Mercy, our life, our sweetness, our hope. To Thee do we cry, poor banished children of Eve. To Thee do we sigh, mourning and weeping in this vale of tears. Turn then, most gracious Advocate, Thine eyes of mercy toward us. And after this our exile, show unto us the blessed fruit of Thy womb, Jesus. O clement, O loving, O sweet Virgin Mary, pray for us, O Holy Mother of God, that we may be made worthy of the promises of Christ. Amen.
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3: Welcome back, friends. We're visiting with our guest today, Father Philip Bochansky. Father Philip Bochansky is an award-winning author. He's given us this great book, Wisdom of the Desert Fathers and Mothers, Ancient Advice for the Modern World. Father, we're happy you're with us today, and I'm happy that we have this opportunity to get to know you a little bit better through this up close and personal, but also, I think, to explore this great work that God has you about through Courage International. We mentioned in the intro there that this is an outreach to men and women who have same-sex attraction, who experience that. But we also know that there's an additional apostolate within that apostolate that reaches out to family members and friends of those as well, those individuals as well, to help them to be of greater assistance or to have a firmer footing on what it is that's going on in their loved one's life. So I'd like to talk about that a little bit, especially as we look at this moment in time that we're living through, where when we, you know, have such a great confusion about sexuality and a great confusion about what it means to be a man or a woman, and the immutable reality that that is. We've got this notion that all of these things can be changed because we want them to be, or we can just live as the other gender, even though we are biologically of the opposite. So share with us a little bit about what your work entails and what are some of the challenges that you're facing with regard to all of this.
4: Well, this is a work that I didn't go looking for, first of all. When I was in the seminary, we knew that that Courage existed, and actually the founding director of Courage, Father John Harvey, is a priest of from my diocese, the Archdiocese of Philadelphia. He was an oblate of St. Francis de Sales. He came to our class one time, and if I knew then what I know now, I would have paid a lot more attention and gotten to know him. As I say, when I was ordained, it wasn't something that I asked to be involved in or thought that I would certainly not be in the position I am in now. But when I was ordained about 10 years, the group in Philadelphia, their chaplain was a religious order priest who was moved and not replaced by the order in the parish where the chapter was meeting. So one of the members there was a parishioner of mine and asked if I could help out. So I did that for 5 years before coming to our central office here. And, you know, just it's really transformed my understanding of what we can do when we cooperate with God's grace. You know, some of the strongest and most the bravest people that I know are people that I've met through this apostolate, both people experiencing same-sex attractions themselves and also parents and siblings and other loved ones of people who oftentimes identifying as LGBTQ are not participating in the life of the church. Both of these groups they're striving to do what the Lord is asking them to do without getting a whole lot of support, certainly from the secular society, even sometimes from people inside the church who think that the church's teaching needs to change and that sexual morality and our understanding of the human person need to kind of get with the times. Then on the other hand, in society and in the church, people who would condemn or exclude or marginalize courage members just for the fact of experiencing these attractions. That the approach of the church is always the approach of the Lord, who says, come, you will not be rejected, but we have something important to talk about. We love you for who you are, and we want you to be more and more who God is calling you to be. So let's talk about chastity. Let's talk about growing in virtue. Let's talk about holy friendships. Let's talk about spiritual motherhood and fatherhood. So that's a lot of the work that we do, is just whether in one-on-one conversations or group meetings and what we call courage and encourage chapters, which are led by a chaplain. We're trying to get that message across and help people to understand where God's calling them and the grace that God's offering to them. And then part of my job, of course, is to interact in secular society and in the church, to state the teaching clearly, to help priests and others in ministry to understand how to present it with clarity and with charity, how to really help people, and sometimes to answer questions people have about, can the teaching change? Where does it come from? What does it mean? Is the church being hateful or discriminatory? Is the church being unrealistic? Things like that. So, it's, as I say, not something I went looking for, but a work that I find very, very rewarding.
3: I think that you just hit upon one of the great misconceptions that is out there. I remember I received a phone call on our Women of Grace Live radio program that airs Monday through Friday at 11 a.m. Eastern Time. And this was a call that was left on our listener comment line. And I was doing a day when I take all of those comments that are left for us there and just answering them one after the other. And this was obviously a young person. From the tone of her voice and the sound of her voice, I'm figuring that she's in her teens, maybe the early part of her teens, somewhere around 15, certainly no more than 16. And she was in tears, and she's crying, and she was saying, I don't know what to tell my gay friends, why it is that God hates them. How can, God hates them. And she says, and I don't know how to tell them this. And I was so sad that that was a call that was left for us on the listener comment line, because I wanted to console this young woman. And I certainly wanted to have the opportunity to ask her where she got that notion. But it did give me the opportunity to dispute that lie that is out there in the arena, that God hates those who are homosexual or identify as a gender other than their own. That is just simply not the case. And so to tease that apart, especially in the culture that we're living in today, where in this woke culture, even to suggest that there might be another way for these individuals is considered to be bigoted or racist or any number of things. You're certainly canceled if you say it publicly. So I guess you're canceled and I'm canceled. But the fact of the matter is, we do have to speak the truth and speak it clearly, but speak it with great hope and love.
4: And I think one of the reasons that this becomes such a flashpoint in modern society is there's so much emphasis on identity and identity politics, really, that people identify with this characteristic or that characteristic, perhaps because we don't do such a good job anymore of talking about where identity really comes from, the fact that we're created in God's image and likeness, that we're redeemed by the blood of Christ, that we're called to a vocation. And so when someone makes their identity around something like an experience of same-sex attraction or an experience of gender identity discordance, and then someone else comes and says, well, this isn't really what God has in mind for you to have this kind of relationship or to live in this way. Well, they don't hear, something that I'm thinking about or something that I'm doing is not part of God's plan. They're hearing, you're saying my identity is evil, therefore you hate me, therefore God hates me. So I think one of the things that we really have to do gently but firmly is push back against that idea that any one aspect of our human experience is our identity, and really help people to root their identity in our creation in God's image and likeness, our call to holiness, our call to our vocation. Mm-hmm. We used to know how to do that. I think young people have always had to answer those two big questions: who am I, and what is sex about? And we used to have structures in culture and family and education and church that could help them to navigate that. And I think we're so atomized as a society. We're afraid to spend time dealing with other people's reality and sometimes messy situations. And so we just say, well, answer one question with the other. Whatever your sexual desires or your sense of your sexual identity is, that's who you are. But it's really a disservice to people. And I think we need to help people to see that God has a plan for us from the moment that He creates us. And that's what constitutes our real identity.
3: Yeah, and I think that very closely linked to that is this false notion of what love is. We've become such a sexualized society that love equals sexual relations, right? And I've heard from individuals saying, well, doesn't everybody deserve to be loved and to know love? Well, yes, of course, we're made for love. But love is not always a sexualized act. And that is the call to chastity, you know. So mm-hmm. So everyone outside of marriage, which is a covenantal relationship between one man and one woman for life, you know, is called to chastity. And even within marriage, we're called to chastity. So that's a virtue that we all aspire to, no matter our state in life, but in different ways, dependent upon our state in life. So, I think that we've lost that notion of what love is, and we've just automatically equated that with sexual activity.
4: For sure, and that's my responsibility and privilege as a celibate man, a celibate priest, to testify. A life without a sexual partner, a life without marriage, is not a life without love,
3: right?
4: Because there's more than one kind of love. There's the divine love of charity, there's affection, there's friendship, which is often lost in the mix here. And passion, eros, is one particular kind of love. But, you know, I whenever I talk to priests or religious brothers and sisters in ministry, you know, I always remind them the worst advertisement for the church's teaching about chastity is a grouchy celibate, right? Because if I'm saying to someone, you should live this way, it's not going to kill you, I do this, and they look at me and say, yeah, but you're miserable, why would I want to do that?
3: Yes.
4: So I think all of us in our vocations have to be cheerful and honest about what chastity means, the kind of love that we have in our life, and how living according to God's plan really sets us free.
3: I think that you're absolutely right. And as I often teasingly say to people, cause of death never is listed as, you know, no sexual activity. It's just not a cause of death, right? As a matter of fact, it can be quite freeing in so many different ways. Well, friends, we do want to send you out to EWTN's religious catalog. Here's the book, Wisdom of the Desert Fathers and Mothers, Ancient Advice for the Modern World, available for you there. Our guest today, Father Philip Bochansky. Thank you, Father, for being with us for this up close and personal. We'll be back with you again, friends. God bless you now. Bye-bye.

0: Stephen, here's what we hear at every pro-choice rally screamed at the top of everyone's lungs. Reproductive justice. What do you say to that?
1: Right. Well, I tell them, I think you're confused about the actual definition of justice, which is giving each his due. And this requires assessing the rights of the parties involved. In the mother's case, the right is to a lifestyle, one free of a burden of carrying an unwanted pregnancy. For the baby, though, it's the right to not be killed, the actual right to life. And the right to life must always trump lifestyle. So what then is reproductive justice? It's putting the actual life of a child before the lifestyle of her mother.
0: I like to believe that true justice is always tempered with mercy.

0: This Sunday, we celebrate the gift our Lord gave us when He instituted the Eucharist. 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

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And we are so very delighted that you have welcomed us into your home. 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Now today, we're welcoming back Catholic author Dia Boyle to the show. Dia was born in Texas, raised in Iowa, and has made a home for her family in St. Paul, Minnesota for the past 36 years. And as a graduate student of the Pontifical Institute for Medieval Studies in Toronto, she earned a license.

0: licentiate in medieval studies and also met her husband, John. Now, John is a professor of Catholic studies at the University of St. Thomas. And Dia, always happy to be a part of the university life. She treasures her role as faculty wife and friend and mentor to now over three generations of college students. And today she's here to speak with us about the nature and the purpose of the home and how to make it a space of love and peace. In her beautiful book called The Thoughtful Home, you could go out to her website, diaboyle.com, or go out to ewtnrc.com and get a copy of this book. Mm-hmm. You know, we had such a beautiful conversation with her. You know, the importance, you know, because as you get older, nothing just happens by accident. There is such an intentionality that you have to be so intentional with your decisions and choices, you know, because it doesn't just organically happen. We have to train up the children in the way that they should go, about the culture of your family and your life and the way your house looks and smells, and the most important thing, the human beings that are coming forth from it.
1: Yeah.
0: What a responsibility God has given us, and we need God's help to do that.
1: So thoughtful, when I first saw the term thoughtful, I was thinking about kindness, like we're both good, but you're especially kind. In other words, we were taking some people that didn't have a place and we put them in a room and said, so here's your room, but you'd go and, you know, put a candle by it, put a flower. That's thoughtfulness, that's kind. But it's even deeper in terms of what she's saying. And it's intellectually, rationally thinking. And I keep hearing, you know, the word of the Lord that says, this is the way, walk in it.
0: Yes.
1: And I think we have generations that say, can you really know the way? Mm-hmm. I mean, do we know the way?
0: Is there a way?
1: Yeah, and it doesn't mean that you gotta do everything exactly the way I'm doing it, you're doing it, but there's virtues, there's respect, there's service, there's relationship, there's eye to eye, there's face to face, there's time. Making time, it's important. Mm-hmm. It's what it means to be human.
0: Yes.
1: And these are universals that aren't only Catholic, they're universal realities. And somehow they're written on the heart of the people, and Dee is kind of provoking that by raising all these different issues. And they're saying, I want that way, but I don't know what that looks like. You know, I haven't even seen that. And so this book is just absolutely wonderful. I think it's prophetic, it's for this time. It's the foretelling of truth, speaking in the midst of this technological and non-face-to-face culture and society.
0: Yeah.
1: This is the way. There's nothing like being a human being and interacting with human beings. And I want to model that for you as best I can, and I want to give you this way as a choice. This is the way. Walk in it. We'll be right back. Plenty more to come. Don't go away.

0: As the nation celebrates 250 years of independence, the United States Conference of Catholic Bishops encourages the faithful to recognize the kingship of Christ with a special devotion. EWTN takes you to the Basilica of the National Shrine of Mary, Queen of the Universe, in Orlando, Florida, for the Holy Mass of Consecration of the United States to the Sacred Heart of Jesus, here on the Global Catholic Network, EWTN.
1: The legacy of the martyrs, the faithful followers of Christ, extends beyond their heroic deaths. For their witness reveals the truth of the Catholic faith.
2: To enter into their faith is to strengthen our Eucharistic faith. He said, I am God's wheat that will be ground by the teeth of the animals, beasts, in order to become the pure bread of Christ.
3: If you ask them, what is it that you are eating and drinking? They would have said Jesus. They would have said, we are sharing in the body and blood of Christ. They would have had no doubt that what they received was Christ himself.
4: Let it be known to all, I die as I live, a humble servant of truth, a soldier of faith.
5: Each person has dignity and worth, not because of his physical abilities or occupation, not because of her skin color or status. Each person is valuable, not because of his productivity or age, but because we are human, created by God in his own image and likeness. And neither economics nor emotions should alter the length of each person's gift to humanity.
6: Welcome back. Well, our guest today is Dia Boyle. 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Well, Dia, we had you on yesterday and we shared so much information. You know, the Catholic bishops have called the church the domestic home, right? That sounds so wonderful. How is the domestic home and faith and church all related, and what's our part in all of that through your beautiful book?
7: When the Catechism talks about the domestic church, we tend to think of that as being our house, right? Our, you know, that's what's domestic. But what the Catechism is really referring to is the family that lives in that house, right? And I think, what the Catechism is teaching is that the family is the relationships of the family are part of the ecclesial relationships. It's part of the church. But we can hear domestic church and think, that means my house should look like a church. My house should have an altar in it. My house should have a lot of religious images on it, in it, which is fine. Like, that's not a problem, but that's not what's being asked for. What's being asked for is the relationships within the church, I mean, within the home. So when our children grow up in a home where there is a strong father, where they have brothers and sisters, they grow up knowing deeply, you know, instinctively, what a father is, what a brother is. So when Christ talks about God the Father, when Christ talks about, you know, caring for your brother, it has a meaning that someone who doesn't have those strong relations isn't going to understand at the same level. There's so many other things that we learn in the home that helps us to understand what our Lord was talking about. But we want the home, I'm promoting that the home needs to be a place where those relationships are developed and fostered and protected and privileged. The home, a big part of the work of the homemaker is to make sure that the home is a place that brings people together rather than isolating them, separating them, sending them off to their own, you know, their own corner.
6: Islands.
7: And I do think today we respond to interpersonal problems, you know, kids fighting, for example. We tend to say the problem is they're too close together. You know, the problem is there's not enough space. The problem is they're trying to share the same thing and they're fighting over the same toy. The answer is, let's buy more things. You know, let's expand our house. Mm-hmm. Let's buy more toys. Let's give, you know, buy another car so that we don't have to fight over the car. And that's that. We're shooting ourselves in the foot when we do that, because we, our children and ourselves, we never learn to get along, mm-hmm. to work things out. And I think that's what the church, when it talks about the domestic church, it's talking about those relationships and the home being a place where those relationships can be fostered, protected, privileged, right. encouraged.
6: Yeah. And it's so beautiful because in the home, you know, we're learning the roles of each other as we do in church, right? And the way that we are formed, so that we have life skills, so that we can function as human beings. But our culture, like you said, is increasing. It's more, when maybe it's less, and let's do the basic things, because we're not even doing the basic things in our homes, right? We're not caring, we're not nurturing, we're not creating a safe space to say, it's rough out there in the mm-hmm. world. You need to come home here and rest, yes. and be at rest, and mm-hmm. be restored, and be renewed in this place, and be unconditionally loved.
7: Yes, be
6: here.
7: Looked

0: looked at, right. be looked at and yep. seen, mm-hmm. not just valued for what you do, how you perform, but who you are. Mm-hmm. And you belong in that home. That's the unique thing about the home, is that everyone belongs there. They didn't have to earn that spot, right? They belong there because they're the daughter, the son, the mother, the father, the grandmother, the grandchild, mm-hmm. right? They belong there because of who they are and not what they do. Mm-hmm. And there's not many other places in the world like that. The church is part of, is right. one of those places too, mm-hmm. right? And that's why I think part of the relationship between the home, the domestic church, and the actual church, yeah. church, mm-hmm. I guess.
1: I was sharing with you backstage about how you started out the book, and I found it very helpful, and I think we're touching on what you said here. So Flannery O'Connor tells the story of a young Tarwater,
0: okay? Yeah.
1: An orphaned boy raised in a backwoods cabin by his mad moonshine-making great uncle, who leaves his home and goes to the city for the first time. Looking around, he observes that, unlike back home, you have to do something particular here to make them look at you. The boy senses that when what characterizes the home, even his eccentric and impoverished home, is that it one is expected to be looked at and attended to. So that's what we're sharing here. Yeah. It's that you are a human being, you are sacred, you are irreplaceable. It's not what you do, although there's better things to do than not to do here. We're not denying that. But I love you because you're you, and you're in this family. And that's our identity. And lots of times we can't do that for ourselves. Somebody has to do that.
0: Yes.
1: And go ahead.
0: And someone saying the words isn't enough, mm-hmm. right? Maybe we don't even need to say the words, although I think it's often good to say the words, right? But we have to show that they matter to us. And so from the homemaker's perspective, and when I say homemaker, I think young people today often look at the homemaking as a team sport. It's something the husband and wife do together. And I think that's great. In my experience, I've been the primary homemaker with a lot of support and help from my husband. There's lots of different ways to do it, and I am not advocating for any one particular way. But what the one thing that is so essential is that the homemaker or homemakers, she has time and gives attention to those people who are in the home. Mm-hmm. That's her role. That's her job as a homemaker. Not just as a mother, but as a homemaker. She's looking at the people that live there, including herself, and saying, what's going on with these people? What do they need? My favorite line a lot of times is, there's something going on with that kid. And I would notice that, one of my children, I wouldn't necessarily know what was going on mm-hmm. with that kid, but I would realize something's off. And then I would go and I'd talk to my husband and we'd kind of mm-hmm. analyze it, try mm-hmm. to figure it out, and then, you know, theorize and come up with a plan. Mm-hmm. But if I hadn't had the time and the attention, like today, you know, you can have your earbuds mm-hmm. in and you're present, but you're not really paying attention. Mm-hmm. If I wasn't paying attention, I wouldn't have realized that something was off, because right. it wasn't dramatic. Right. He wasn't, you know, it's not that he didn't come home, mm-hmm. right? He came home, mm-hmm. just there's something about his mood.
2: Right. Yeah.
0: And I think that's the homemaker. The homemaker is paying attention. And our culture, our society doesn't, it's not easy to pour time into these things. Mm-hmm. Our society is very efficient. We're so, Americans love efficiency, right? And efficiency is a great thing, but not efficiency when it comes to knowing our families, mm-hmm. right?
2: Right.
0: That takes time. Mm-hmm. And so that's a countercultural move that we have to make.
2: Right.
0: I really think everyone needs to push back against that. Yeah. You know, we're always multitasking. We're always trying to get the most out of every minute. No, we need to waste time with each other.
1: Mm-hmm. So you draw the line in certain places because you understand virtue and the human person and what we need to do. So it isn't just like what do you mean that there's a way? And listening to what you're saying, and I'm just kind of saying, for me, it's kind of like, well, duh, doesn't everybody know that? And your answer is no.
0: No.
1: Mm-hmm. And that includes the Catholic community, too.
0: Absolutely.
1: You know, is that there may be good people, they are Catholic, they're going through, but these fundamentals and these, you know, arduous things that we need to do have not really been discussed or modeled.
0: Right.
1: And you're trying to bring people along, and I think light bulbs will go off with what you're saying, because it's already written on their hearts, but somebody has to say it and do it.
2: And be there.
0: It's a lot of work, and mm-hmm. it takes a lot of sacrifice. Yeah. And it doesn't necessarily mean the, you know, father is the primary breadwinner yeah. and the mother's staying at home full time. That's a great solution, mm-hmm. actually, but it's not always what the couple wants, mm-hmm. right? For whatever reason. And I've had to learn that. I used to be very black and white. Mm-hmm. You know, back in the 90s, the mommy wars, right? Mm-hmm. I was on one side and they were on the other. But I've learned, no, that's not true. I've mm-hmm. watched many, many women with big careers mm-hmm. who've raised beautiful families, but I've realized they've found a way mm-hmm. to pour time into their families. You know, maybe there's other parts of their life that they have cut mm-hmm. down, but they're parts that weren't as essential.
2: Right.
0: Yeah. Yeah. And there are moms who were at home full time and didn't,
2: right.
0: you know, weren't willing to make the sacrifices to protect that mm-hmm. space. And not just protect, but, you know, foster the mm-hmm. life.
2: Right. To nurture and grow healthy human beings.
0: Yeah. yeah.
1: Well, you keep using the word in the book anyway, flourishing.
0: I love that word. Mm-hmm.
1: I know you do. It was that, and I said, I used it, something I was writing. But yeah, you know, like we're not. We don't really, in one way, want to be content with, you know, just a mediocre life. We want you to flourish. But I'm going to give you the best food, but you have to eat it. You know what mm-hmm. I'm saying? To flourish. Mm-hmm. That's what we want for everybody in this family. That's what Christ desires for us. We're going to take a break and come back. So be thinking about your best stuff that you want to give here.
0: Okay.
1: And so I hope you're enjoying as much as we are the conversation with Dia Boyle, diaboyle.com. The Thoughtful Home. Strongly recommend the book. We'll be right back. Plenty more to come. Don't go away.

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2: Lord, bless our family, all of us now together, those far away, all who are gone back to you. May we know joy. May we bear our sorrows in patience. Let love guide our understanding of each other. Let us be grateful to each other. We have all made each other what we are. O family of Jesus, watch over our family. Amen.
3: Welcome back. We're wrapping up our conversation with Dia Boyle. Beautiful book called The Thoughtful Home. 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Well, Dia, how important and what effect does the home have in the culture and society and all that's going on in this world?
4: I love that question because we can think that the home is, especially if we're uncomfortable with what's going on out there, I think most of us are uncomfortable with what's going on out there in society, we can think of the home as a fortress. It's a place to keep the culture out. And there's another way of looking at it as the home, we just open the doors and open the windows and let the culture in. And I think neither one of those ways is very good, because on the one hand, the fortress, we like the safety of it, but we're built for the world, and our children are built for the world, and they want to be out there, and the world's going to get in, and open up the windows and the doors to the out to the world. Well, we have to be careful about that, because there's a lot out there that isn't good. So, I like to think of the home more like a filter. We let society come in. We let the ideas of the world come in, but we filter them, and we're careful about those ideas that we promote, and those ideas that maybe they come in, but we are able to give another idea, an antidote to them, I guess I would say. That's the kind of the society coming into the home. But I think, what does the home do for society?
5: Right.
4: Is this just kind of selfish, you know, that we're just worried about our own little home and forgetting about society? I think that's foolish, because we have such an impact on society by the people we send out into society from our homes, including ourselves, right? It's not just our children, not just my husband or your spouse, but our own selves. People who are adequately cared for, right, or well cared for. People who've had a good meal, people who've had a good night's sleep, but people also who know how to deal with other human beings. Mm-hmm. They're in a lot of human contact in a natural way. So when they go out in the world, in the professions, they know how to look someone in the eye. They know how to they smile. They want to serve because they understand service. Sometimes a kid doesn't want to serve his own siblings or his mom and dad, but he's happy to serve when he gets a job at Chick-fil-A or something, right? He wants to make the customer happy. People that know how to compromise, how to work together with people that don't agree with them, because that happens in the home. Mm-hmm. I like to think, if you just think about your children's teacher or your Uber driver or your TSA agent, do you want those people to be from good, flourishing homes?
5: Mm-hmm.
4: Yes. Yes, right?
6: Right.
4: Doesn't it sound good? Like, you know that your Uber driver is going to be pleasant to be around,
6: right?
4: Because he had a good meal this morning, mm-hmm, and someone loves him at home.
6: Mm-hmm.
4: And that extends, so if you think everyone we send out into the world has that capacity to give to the world.
6: Right, and the impact that they will have in the sphere that God is sending them into.
4: Exactly, mm-hmm, exactly, yeah. We also impact society by bringing society into our homes in hospitality,
6: mm-hmm,
4: and I think that's a very important apostolate, not even an apostolate, it's so natural to human beings.
6: Mm-hmm.
4: But, and that's something that people are very hesitant now, mm-hmm, to have people over.
6: Just to care
4: simple,
6: for our neighbor.
4: Have over,
6: mm-hmm,
4: yes. Mm-hmm. And so that's another way that we impact society, is by letting society in,
6: mm-hmm,
4: and seeing, for our friends' children or our children's friends to come into our home and see they eat dinner together,
6: mm-hmm,
4: as a family.
6: Mm-hmm.
4: They do that on a Wednesday night.
6: Yes.
4: That has a big impact.
6: Yes.
4: That can change a life.
6: Mm-hmm.
4: And so, this is essential to the society.
6: Mm-hmm.
4: And any profession, you ask any profession, ask a doctor, does the home life matter of your patients? Absolutely.
6: Right.
4: The teacher, does the home life matter? You got to be kidding. Of
6: mm-hmm.
4: course it does.
6: Right.
4: Every profession knows that. And so we have to take that seriously,
6: mm-hmm,
4: and say, oh, that's my role then,
6: right,
4: is to make this a home that produces those kids.
5: So well said. Thank you so much for being on At Home with Jim and Joy, and welcome to EWTN.
4: Thank you.
5: We'll get to share with you soon into the future. And I think of John Paul II and your service to what he said, that as goes the family, so goes the nation, so goes the world. In my view, as well, so goes the church,
6: mm-hmm,
5: and you're helping to raise up true homemakers. And that's not a little thing, that's a huge,
6: mm-hmm,
5: thing that impacts the whole world, the church, all people. Thank you for the gift that you've given to the church in your book, The Thoughtful Home. The Thoughtful Home. Go to EWTNRC.com. Strongly recommend you get this book and be thoughtful.
6: Mm-hmm.
5: Not only in terms of your virtues and so, but thinking things through of what it means to be a family in this time. And to help everybody in that family to flourish, as Thea says. You're an important part of this EWTN family. You're never alone. You're always at home with Jim and with Joy. Bye now.

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1: We have been made for God, and He gives us this marvelous way. 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
2: 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The National Eucharistic Pilgrimage continues. 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

0: My Time with Jesus. Corpus Christi. Hi, Father Luis.
1: Hi, kids.
2: What are you doing?
1: I'm cleaning the monstrance for tonight's Adoration of the Blessed Sacrament and celebration of the Feast of Corpus Christi tomorrow.
2: And what's a monstrance?
1: It's a beautiful golden metal container into which we place the Holy Eucharist for everyone to see and adore.
3: Yes, the procession is really beautiful, and I want to go up the hill to collect flowers for the church.
0: I'm going to pick flowers, too. Are you coming?
2: What do you mean? We're boys.
0: So what?
2: Well, we don't want to pick flowers.
0: Hey, there's nothing wrong with picking flowers for Jesus.
1: Well, you can put the flowers from your apostolate on the altar.
2: The flowers from our what? I don't understand.
1: Apostolate means an act that brings others to Jesus. You can invite your friends to the procession.
4: No way. I don't want Mark and his friends to laugh at me. I can just imagine it now. Hi, are you coming to the procession of the Blessed Sacrament?
5: What's that? Something of the parish?
4: Yeah, we'll walk with Jesus in the Blessed Sacrament on the street.
5: I thought it might be something like that. No way!
4: Come on, it'll be really cool.
5: It may be really cool for you, but we're not as holy as you.
4: I don't want to go through that.
1: Come on, Joseph. Ask Jesus for help and try.
4: I don't know.
3: And what do we celebrate on the Feast of Corpus Christi?
1: We celebrate that Jesus wanted to give us his body and blood in order to remain with us.
3: Yes, and we receive him in Holy Communion. He hides under the form of bread.
1: Exactly. The consecrated host looks like bread, but it's actually Jesus. Remember, Jesus instituted this sacrament at the Last Supper. Do you want to see it?
0: And you can also join us at home, too. You just have to close your eyes and travel with your imagination to Jerusalem, like this.

0: Bible stories.
1: That was great. We traveled in our imagination to the time of Jesus.
2: Well, you see, in this house, Jesus is having supper with his disciples.
0: It's the Last Supper, right, Father Luis?
2: That's right. Come on, let's go and look through one of the windows to see what happens.
3: I have longed to eat this Passover with you before I suffer, because I tell you, I shall not eat it again until it is fulfilled in the kingdom of God. Take this and share it among you, because from now on, I tell you, I shall not drink wine again until the kingdom of God comes. This is my body, which will be given for you. Do this in memory of me. This cup is the new covenant in my blood, which will be shed for you.
2: And that's how Jesus instituted the Eucharist.
0: And those are the same words spoken by the priest at Mass, aren't they, Father Luis?
2: Yes.
4: Are they magic words?
2: No, magic doesn't exist. During the consecration, the priest, who is in the person of Christ, prays these words, and the bread and wine are changed into his body and blood. Take this, all of you, and eat of it, for this is my body, which will be given up for you.
1: And in adoring the Blessed Sacrament, we pray to Jesus, right, Father Luis?
2: Yes, we are truly before Jesus' body, blood, soul, and divinity when we pray before the Blessed Sacrament. When we spend time in adoration, we imitate the prayer Jesus made in the Garden of Gethsemane.

0: Jesus while he prays.
1: You see, the night before his passion, Jesus came to this garden to pray to God the Father.
2: Stay here while I go over there to pray. My soul is sorrowful to the point of death. Wait here and keep awake with me. My Father, if it is possible, let this cup pass me by. Nevertheless, let it be as you, not I, would have it.
0: Father Luis, I feel sorry for Jesus.
1: Yes, he knows that the following day he will suffer for us and feels anguish about the suffering and death on the cross. But he's come to do the will of God the Father, and that's what he'll do.
3: Wait a minute, where's Tassio?
4: Didn't he come with you?
3: With me? Maybe he's landed in Africa or China.
4: Let's look for him.
3: Tassio, Tassio, wake up! Come on, sleepy parrot.
5: What? What's the time?
3: Time to be with Jesus, who's praying.
5: It's nighttime. What? Tassio has to sleep. What?
0: Look, Jesus is coming over here. Come on, let's hide in that bush.
2: So you had not the strength to keep awake with me 1 hour? You should be awake and praying not to be put to the test. The spirit is willing, but the flesh is weak.
1: You see, St. Peter and the other apostles were not able to keep praying to accompany Jesus.
0: When we make a holy hour, we spend an hour in prayer with Jesus in the Blessed Sacrament, right, Father Luis?
1: Yes, that's right.
4: Well, I need to ask Jesus for help before talking to Mark and his friends because I feel scared.
1: Come on, let's travel with our imagination to another passage from the Gospel just before Jesus' ascension into heaven.
6: Great! We just have to close our eyes and...
1: You see, Jesus is about to ascend into heaven. But before that, he appeared to his apostles and gave them a very important mission.
4: A mission? Hang on. I have to put on my soldier costume. Now I'm ready to receive my orders.
3: It's not a war mission.
4: Oh, no?
1: Listen carefully.
2: All authority in heaven and on earth has been given to me. Go, therefore, and make disciples of all nations. Baptize them in the name of the Father and of the Son and of the Holy Spirit. And teach them to obey all the commands I give you.
3: Okay, now I really don't understand anything.
1: You see, Enrique, Jesus sent his disciples to evangelize.
3: Oh, okay. That means that the mission is to bring people to God, right?
1: Yes, and we must do the same.
4: At your command, we will evangelize others even if they laugh at us.
1: Very good, Joseph. You're very brave. And now listen to the last words of Jesus. They're very important.
4: Yes? Well, then I have to put on my satellite dish costume. This dish will record and pick up all the words of Jesus so I don't forget them.
3: What a disguise.
1: Listen.
2: And know that I am with you always. Yes, to the end of time.
0: Until the end of time?
1: Exactly. Jesus said so. He stays with us in the Holy Eucharist.
3: It looks like bread, but it's truly Jesus, because he said it was.
1: Yes, it looks like bread, but it isn't bread. It's Jesus in his body, blood, soul, and divinity. Well, now we can go back to the sacristy.
0: That was great!
4: Enrique, I've learned that we must evangelize others, but I'm afraid. So I'll ask Jesus to give me strength.
3: Okay, let's go to the church.
1: I think that's great, guys. On the day of Corpus Christi, you will put your work of evangelization on the altar.

0: Sister Lucia?
1: Yes, Ava.
0: How do we know that Jesus is present right now in the tabernacle?
1: Because we see a red candle burning. When the red candle is burning, Jesus is here. When it's not burning, like on Good Friday, Jesus isn't in the tabernacle.
0: Oh, I see.
1: Tonight, Father Luis will take the sacred host from the tabernacle and place it in a monstrance and we'll adore the Blessed Sacrament together.
0: That means we'll spend an hour with Jesus, right?
1: Exactly. If you can stay for an hour, that's great. Jesus always loves when we visit him and spend time with him, whether it's for a long time or a short time.
2: Just like we were with him when he prayed in Gethsemane.
0: Yes, we traveled there with our imagination.
1: Great. But you see, some people don't believe that Jesus is present in the Eucharist.
2: Really?
1: Yes, Enrique. We've received the Catholic faith from our parents, and so we must give thanks and pray for those who don't believe.
3: That means evangelizing, right?
1: Yes, Christine. Praying for those who don't believe is a way to evangelize. Do you want to learn a very beautiful prayer to pray for those who don't believe?
3: You can pray it at home, too. You just have to read the words on the screen.
1: Okay, let's go to a pew near the tabernacle. It's the prayer of the Angel of Fatima.
2: What's Fatima?
1: It's a place in Portugal where an angel appeared to three shepherd children and taught them this prayer.
2: Wow, did an angel really appear to them?
1: Yes, and a few months later, the Virgin Mary also appeared to them.
2: Wow, now that's amazing.
1: In the name of the Father, and of the Son, and of the Holy Spirit, amen.
4: Amen.
1: Okay, let's put our hands together and say, Most Holy Trinity, Father, Son, and Holy Spirit, I adore you profoundly, and I offer you the most precious body, blood, soul, and divinity of Jesus Christ, present in all the tabernacles of the world, in reparation for the outrages, sacrileges, and indifference with which he himself is offended. And through the infinite merits of his most sacred heart and the Immaculate Heart of Mary, I beg of you the conversion of poor sinners.
2: Jesus, I know you are present in the tabernacle, and I ask you to help me bring Mark and his friends closer to you. I'm going to invite them to come to the procession, but I'm afraid they'll laugh at me. Help me to be brave. Amen.
1: In the name of the Father, and of the Son, and of the Holy Spirit, amen.
4: Amen.

0: We pray to our Lord in the tabernacle. Hi, friends. We're in the chapel at Sister Lucia's convent, and she'll help us pray a while before Jesus present in the Blessed Sacrament.
1: Okay, Christine. We can start by taking some holy water and making the sign of the cross. In the name of the Father, and of the Son, and of the Holy Spirit.

0: Catholic faith.
1: Look, Tassia, loads of daisies. I'll make a beautiful bouquet.
2: Tassia makes bouquet too.
1: Very good. Between the two of us, we'll pick loads of daisies and make a great bouquet.
3: Hello, Sister Lucia.
4: Hello, Christine.
3: What are you doing?
4: I'm picking flowers for the church.
3: Great! Can I pick some roses to make a bouquet for the Feast of Corpus Christi?
4: Of course. You can pick a dozen roses. The prettiest ones, right? They're for the Lord.
3: Great! I'm going to make a beautiful bouquet. Hello, Eva. What a beautiful bouquet.
1: Yeah, I guess.
3: What's the matter?
1: Your bouquet is nicer than mine. You've got roses, and I've only got daisies.
3: Well, that doesn't matter. Both bouquets are beautiful.
1: That's not true.
3: You know, I have an idea. Let's mix the two bouquets, yours and mine. That way both bouquets will be the same, okay?
1: Would you do that?
3: Of course. We're friends, right?
1: Okay, you're very generous.
5: Hi, guys.
6: Hey, Joseph.
5: Listen, tomorrow's the Feast of Corpus Christi, and there's a procession and a blessing. Want to come?
6: You want us to come to the procession?
5: That's right.
6: Us? But we don't go to processions.
5: Well, it's a good time to start, isn't it?
6: Anyway, we can, because tomorrow is the big basketball game at school. And you know what?
5: What?
6: Bill Kalsman himself will be signing autographs after the game.
5: Bill Kalsman? The star of the city team?
6: That's right. So count us out. Anyway, we're not as holy as you.
5: Okay, okay. I get the message.
7: Mark, get on with your homework.
6: I can't yet. They're about to interview Bill Kalsman. Just one more second.
8: Bill, who do you want to thank for your success? What's your secret?
9: First, I want to thank Jesus, who has always given me strength and hope in difficult times. He's the most important person in my life. God has given me many gifts, and I'm very grateful to him.
7: Wow!
3: Hi, kids! Today is the Feast of Corpus Christi, and we are making a procession through the streets with Jesus, who is present in the monstrance that Father Luis is carrying. Now we'll say the Lord's Prayer.
10: Our Father, who art in heaven, hallowed be thy name. Thy kingdom come. Thy will be done on earth as it is in heaven.
11: Give us this day our daily bread, and forgive us our trespasses, as we forgive those who trespass against us. And lead us not into temptation, but deliver us from evil. Amen.
3: We believe that Jesus himself will now give us a blessing.

0: lantern seemed to shine.
1: Yes, it was really bright.
2: You see, the monstrance is usually golden, bright, and beautiful because our Lord Jesus is inside, and craftsmen made it with love and devotion. They sometimes carve beams around the spot where the host is placed to remind us that Jesus is the light of the world.
0: Now I understand why it was so bright.
1: Hey, by the way, weren't you with Bill Kosman?
0: Well, I saw an interview on TV and...
1: And?
0: Well, I guess that Jesus is more important than Bill Kosman. He said so himself.
1: I'm glad you've realized that.
2: I think it's great, Mark. You see, in the Catholic Church, we adore Jesus in the Eucharist and dedicate one day a year to celebrate this. It's called the Feast of Corpus Christi, which means the body of Christ in Latin. There are religious around the world that spend their lives praying to Jesus in the Blessed Sacrament. He, who is the King of Kings, wished to remain with us in the Holy Eucharist, to be near us and receive Him in Holy Communion. We have the great grace of having received the faith from our parents, but some people have not been so fortunate, and we must pray for them.
3: Yes, Sister Lucia has taught us the prayer of the Angel of Portugal to pray for unbelievers.
2: It's a very beautiful prayer, you know. Throughout history, God has performed miracles to show that Jesus is present in the Blessed Sacrament. A very famous miracle was done by an angel in Portugal.
3: Yes, this angel appeared to 3 shepherd children and taught them a special prayer.
2: And he also gave them Holy Communion.
1: Really? Can we see this?
2: Of course. We can travel with our imagination to Aljustrel, a small town in Portugal.
3: Great! I love traveling with my imagination.
4: Well, you at home can also come with us. You just have to close your eyes and...
3: Great! We have traveled with our imagination.
1: What's this place called?
2: It's called Loca do Cabezo. Look, Lucia, Jacinta, and Francisco are saying the prayer that the angel taught them.
5: My God, I believe, I adore, I hope, and I love you. I ask pardon of you for those who do not believe, do not adore, do not hope, and do not love you.
1: What's that?
0: It's the angel, I bet.
3: How exciting!
1: What is he holding in his hand?
0: Don't you recognize it? It's a host and chalice, like at Mass.
1: You're right.
6: Most Holy Trinity, Father, Son, and Holy Spirit, I adore you profoundly, and I offer you the most precious body, blood, soul, and divinity of Jesus Christ, present in all the tabernacles of the world, in reparation for the outrages, sacrileges, and indifference with which he himself is offended. And through the infinite merits of his most sacred heart and the immaculate heart of Mary, I beg of you the conversion of poor sinners. Eat and drink the body and blood of Jesus Christ, terribly outraged by the ingratitude of men. Make reparation for their crimes and console your God.
3: What are they going to do now?
4: They're going to repeat the prayer the angel said. Listen.
5: Most Holy Trinity, Father, Son, and Holy Spirit, I adore you profoundly, and I offer you the most precious body, blood, soul, and divinity of Jesus Christ, present in all the tabernacles of the world, in reparation for the outrages, sacrileges, and indifference with which he himself is offended, and through the infinite merits of his most sacred heart and the immaculate heart of Mary, I beg of you the conversion of poor sinners.
2: Well, we can go back to the church now.
3: That was great!
1: Yeah, as I said, a miracle.
2: This teaches us the importance of receiving Jesus in Holy Communion.
0: Wow, I didn't know it was so important.
2: Yes, Mark. Jesus wants to be united with us in a special way whenever we receive communion.
0: Okay, from now on I'll receive communion every Sunday at Mass.
7: At the end of this program, let's take a

0: Let's review what we've learned.
1: Hello, kids. We're coming to the end of the program, and Father Luis is going to help us remember what we've learned.
2: Okay, Christine. Who starts?
3: What? Why are you looking at me like that?
0: Because you always put your hand up and say, me, me, me.
3: Okay, well, today I'll let you start.
0: Okay, well, the first thing we have learned is the importance of praying
3: and being with Jesus in the Blessed Sacrament.
1: We traveled with our imagination to the Last Supper when Jesus gave us the sacrament of the Eucharist. Remember?
4: Yes, and when we pray before the Blessed Sacrament, we keep Jesus company, just like he asked his disciples to do at Gethsemane.
2: Very good.
3: The second thing we learned is the prayer of the Angel of Fatima to pray for unbelievers.
4: Yes, Sister Lucia taught it to us.
2: It's important to pray for those who don't believe in the Eucharist.
0: And that means evangelizing, right?
2: Exactly. Evangelizing means bringing others to Jesus and praying for them.
0: Jesus himself commanded us to do it before ascending into heaven.
3: Yeah, we traveled with our imagination to that moment.
2: Very good. And what's the third thing you've learned?
0: We learned that when we receive Jesus in the Holy Communion with a clean soul, this makes him very happy.
2: Great. You've learned three very important things. I'm really pleased.
0: Jesus, give me strength to evangelize others and bring them closer to you.
3: Let me always remember that you are present in the tabernacle waiting for me to come to you and tell you I love you.
4: Jesus, thank you for staying with us in the Eucharist so that we can be with you and receive you in Holy Communion.
1: Please give me the grace to receive you with great joy every Sunday. Amen.

0: Hello, I'm Hannah. The stories of the saints are a great inspiration to me. How about you? Let's take a look at how Saint Rita's gift of patience brought about the conversion of her husband.
1: Stories of the saints, Saint Rita and her great patience. Ferdinand, Rita's husband, was prone to fall into frequent fits of anger, and any reason was an excuse for him to react violently. Rita was mortified by her husband's rash behavior and returned it only with tears and prayer. Ferdinand's bad temper got worse when Rita tended to the poor. He didn't spare any words in his violent verbal attacks against her. But, in spite of it all, Rita always offered her anguish and pain for the conversion of her husband. Shortly before Ferdinand's death, his wife's patience and love bore fruit. He became a devout Catholic and repented for all the wrong he had done.

0: Saint Rita lived in Italy and died in the city of Cascia in 1457. She was wife and mother, later a widow, and finally an Augustinian religious. She is known as the Saint of the Impossible. Her feast day is May the 22nd.
1: Let's pray that the lives of the saints, and in particular, the life of Saint Rita, will help lead us closer to Jesus.

0: We're going to pray for the church.
1: Now
0: and at the hour of our death. Amen. Father John says that we need to pray for our Catholic Church.
1: Oh, I see, the church.
0: Yes, the Hail Mary.
1: Oh, okay.
0: Yes,
1: for the priests.
0: Yes, for all the priests and all the nuns
1: and the sisters.
0: Mm-hmm. Yes, for all the lay people. We are the laity, you know.
1: We are the lay people.
0: Mm. And let's also pray for marriages and for the whole world and for all
1: and
0: the
1: for
0: movements
1: all
0: in the church.
1: The Catholic Church. Mm-hmm.
0: Let's pray for the whole church.
1: Mm. And also for
0: us. Let's pray for us, the children.
1: Children, do you want to pray with us?
0: Yes. Join us praying for the whole church together.
1: Very good.
0: Let's
1: go. Let's pray.
0: Mm-hmm. Ready? Hail Mary, full of grace. The Lord is with thee. Blessed art thou amongst women. And blessed is the fruit of thy womb, Jesus.
1: Holy Mary, Mother of God, pray for us sinners, now and at the hour of our death. Amen. Oh, very
0: good. We've prayed for the church.
1: That was wonderful.
0: Yes.
1: Goodbye,
0: yes.
1: Children.
0: Bye.
1: Goodbye.
0: Bye.
2: You're watching EWTN Kids Faith Adventures.
3: I live in my freezer.

0: The First Saturdays for Kids. Hi, friends. My name is Christine.
1: I'm Eva.
2: I'm Enrique.
3: My name's Joseph.
0: You may know us from other programs. Today, we want to teach you a very important devotion.
1: I love important devotions.
0: Well, you see, Sister Lucia lives in this convent. When she was 10 years old, the Virgin Mary appeared to her.
2: Hang on, hang on. Did the Virgin Mary really appear to her?
0: Well, yes. The Virgin Mary asked her to let others know about the devotion of the First Saturdays.
1: Great! I want to learn that devotion.
0: All right, Eva. Let's go into the convent to talk to Sister Lucia. Look, there's Sister Lucia picking flowers for the altar. Hello, Sister Lucia.
3: Hello, Christine.
0: We've come for you to teach us the devotion of the First Saturdays.
3: Very good. I'm very glad to see you, children. And welcome to all of you at home as well.
2: Sister Lucia, is it true that you saw the Virgin Mary?
3: Yes, I received many apparitions.
2: Many? You mean she appeared to you many times?
3: Yes, that's right. And she shared with me the devotion of the First Saturdays.
1: That's great! We've come for you to teach us that devotion.
2: One moment, Eva. Sister Lucia, would you show us one of Our Lady's apparitions?
3: Of course. You just have to close your eyes and fly with your imagination.
2: Okay, I'll get my journalist outfit. I want to write down everything.
3: Great.
2: As the famous reporter Tony Lamoni said, the public has a right to know. I'll take notes from my article in the school newspaper.
0: Okay, Enrique. Now, close your eyes and we'll travel to Fatima, which is in Portugal.
3: Yes, we're going to see one of the first times that the Virgin Mary appeared.
1: That was great! Are we in Fatima?
3: Yes, that's right. And this place is called the Cova de Iria. It's the year 1917, and we're with my cousins Jacinta and Francisco, before the Blessed Virgin Mary.
2: But now you're children.
3: Yes, in 1917 we were all children, and the Virgin Mary told us very important things. Listen.
4: You have seen hell, where the souls of poor sinners go. It is to save them that God wishes to establish in the world of devotion to my Immaculate Heart.
1: Have we come to learn the devotion to the Immaculate Heart of Mary?
3: That's right, but you must keep listening.
4: If you do what I tell you, many souls will be saved and there will be peace. This war will end, but if men do not stop offending God, another and more terrible war will begin during the pontificate of Pius XI.
2: Slow down, slow down. I can't write that fast.
3: What war is that? Well, you see, in 1917, Europe was at war. It was the First World War. Wow, I didn't know that.
4: When you see a night that is lit by a strange and unknown light, you will know that it is the sign that God gives you, that he is about to punish the world with war and with hunger, and by the persecution of the Church and the Holy Father.
3: Was there another war?
5: Yes. After the First World War came the Second World War, which was worse because many more people died.
3: Yes, that sounds more familiar.
4: To prevent this, I shall come to the world to ask that Russia be consecrated to my Immaculate Heart. And I shall ask on the first Saturday of the month, communions of reparation be made in atonement for the sins of the world.
2: The first Saturday of every month? That's today. Did you say the first Saturday of every month?
3: Yes.
1: Does the Virgin Mary want us to do the First Saturday devotion?
3: Yes, she promised good things would happen if we do this.
4: If my wishes are fulfilled, Russia will be converted and there will be peace. If not, Russia will spread her errors throughout the world, bringing new wars and persecution of the Church. The good will be martyred, and the Holy Father will have much to suffer. Certain nations will be annihilated.
1: All those horrible things to happen.
3: We can do our part through this devotion.
2: Has the Virgin Mary gone now?
3: Yes, we can go back to the convent.

0: Sister Lucia?
1: Yes, Enrique?
0: Going through my notes, it says here that you saw hell. Is that true?
1: Yes, the Virgin showed us what hell is like. Really? How was it? It was a horrible place. There was fire, the demons were monstrous dark beings, and the souls there were in great suffering.
2: I don't want to go there.
1: The Virgin Mary doesn't want anyone to go there, so she gave us the devotion of the first Saturdays, promising salvation to whoever performs this devotion for 5 first Saturdays in a row.
2: In a row means that we do what the Virgin asks of us every first Saturday for 5 months straight, right?
1: Yes, and after doing the first 5 Saturdays for ourselves, we should continue doing them for other people, the Pope and the Universal Church.
2: How exciting! Let's find out more about the message of Fatima.
3: You at home can also come with us to Fatima in 1917 again. Just close your eyes like us and fly with your imagination.
2: It's great! Now we're going to see how the Virgin Mary promised heaven to those who perform the devotion on the first Saturdays. Right, Sister Lucia?
1: That's right. Pay attention. I wanted to ask her if she would take us to heaven.
2: I want to ask her that as well. And what did the Virgin Mary say?
1: Listen and you'll see.
4: Yes, I shall take Jacinta and Francisco soon. But you will remain a little longer, since Jesus wishes to make me known and loved on earth. He wishes also for you to establish devotion in the world to my Immaculate Heart. To whoever he embraces, this devotion I promise salvation. These souls shall be dear to God, as flowers placed by me to adorn his throne.
1: Have you written that down, Enrique?
0: Yes, I think so.
1: The Virgin Mary promised salvation to those devoted to her Immaculate Heart because she is our mother. Now we can go back to the convent.
0: As flowers placed by me to adorn his throne. Right, that's everything.
2: Are our souls like flowers?
1: Yes, our souls are like flowers, and the Virgin Mary waters them and cares for them to present them to Jesus. She takes care of our souls so that they are beautiful. In fact, the Virgin Mary is the way that leads to Jesus. She takes our hand and brings us to her son, Jesus.
2: The Virgin Mary is so good.
1: Of course, Eva. She is our mother, and a mother loves her children.
2: Which we are, right, Sister Lucia?
1: That's right. She carries us in her Immaculate Heart. We're in the Immaculate Heart of Mary.
0: Okay, the Virgin Mary told us that Jesus wants us to have devotion to the Immaculate Heart of Mary. But how do we do it?
1: We do it through the devotion of the first Saturdays.
3: That's what we've come to learn today.
1: Okay, do you want to see how the child Jesus and the Virgin Mary taught me this devotion and asked me to spread it?
0: Can we see it?
1: Of course. We just have to travel with our imagination to the convent of Pontevedra in Spain on December the 10th, 1925.
3: Okay, friends. We're in the chapel of the convent of Pontevedra in 1925.
1: Yes, and now you'll see what happened to me when I was a young nun.
2: Look, it's the child Jesus and the Virgin Mary.
0: Hang on. What's the Virgin Mary holding in her right hand?
1: It's her Immaculate Heart surrounded by thorns.
0: Wow.
5: Have compassion on the heart of your Blessed Mother, covered with thorns with which ungrateful men pierce it at every moment, and there is no one to make an act of reparation to remove them.
0: An act of reparation to remove them.
4: Look, my daughter, at my heart, surrounded with thorns with which ungrateful men pierce me at every moment by their blasphemies and ingratitude. You at least try to console me and say that I promise to assist at the hour of death with the graces necessary for salvation. All of those who, on the first Saturday of 5 consecutive months, shall confess, receive Holy Communion, recite 5 decades of the Rosary, and keep me company for 15 minutes, while meditating on the 15 mysteries of the Rosary with the intention of making reparation to me.
0: Making reparation to me? I don't know what that means. I'll have to ask.
2: That was great! We saw the child Jesus and the Virgin Mary!
1: Okay, now we can go back to the convent at the present time.
0: Okay, I have a question.
1: Fire away, Enrique.
0: What does making reparation to the heart of the Virgin Mary mean?
1: I don't know.

0: Maybe it's broken or something's wrong with it. No, making reparation to the heart of Mary means to remove the thorns that surround it.
1: And how's that done?
0: By making the devotion of the first Saturdays.
1: That's how we remove the thorns?
0: Yes, by doing that we turn the thorns into flowers.
1: Wow, I love flowers.
0: You see, with our prayers and good works, we fill with love what others dirty with sin, hatred, and indifference. That's what reparation means.
1: You mean putting love where others put hatred?
0: Exactly.
1: And that's what the devotion of the first Saturdays is for.
0: That's right. Do you want to learn this devotion? Let's go ahead and learn it today because it is the first Saturday of the month.
1: Great!
2: You at home can learn this devotion too.
0: Yes, and remember that to make this devotion you have to do four things and do each of these in reparation to the Immaculate Heart of Mary.
2: Confession. One thing we will do is confess our sins. That's what the Virgin Mary said.
3: Yes, and we confess our sins in reparation to her Immaculate Heart.
1: That means turning some of the thorns that pierced the Virgin Mary's heart into flowers.
0: Very good, children. You see, when we confess, it is Jesus himself who forgives our sins through the priest. When the priest gives us absolution, he is acting in the person of Christ. And through the mediation of the priest, it is Christ himself who forgives us.
4: I absolve you from your sins in the name of the Father, and of the Son, and of the Holy Spirit. Amen.
3: It's great because when we confess, our souls become clean.
1: And shiny.
2: And you can confess too.
0: Sister Lucia.
5: Yes, Joseph?
0: And what about if we can't confess on the first Saturday of the month?
5: That's okay. You can go to confession a few days earlier or later or whenever you can. Once a month is fine.
6: Great.
2: Well, kids, we've now gone to confession.
1: Yes, and we have turned some thorns into roses. But there are still many more thorns.
2: Yes, so now we're going to receive Holy Communion during Mass, which is another part of this devotion. Are you coming with us?
3: And remember that we're going to receive Holy Communion with the intention of making reparation to the Immaculate Heart of Mary.
2: Holy Communion and reparation.
4: The body of Christ.
0: Amen.
4: The body of Christ.
2: Amen.
4: The body of Christ.
1: Amen.
4: The body of Christ.
3: Amen.
4: The body of Christ.
0: Amen.
1: Virgin Mary, with this communion, we hope we've removed some thorns from your heart.
2: Okay, children, we've done two of the four things necessary for the first Saturday devotion.
3: What's next?
2: Now we will pray five mysteries of the Holy Rosary in reparation to the Immaculate Heart of Mary.
0: Okay, Christine, we can go to the chapel of Our Lady of Fatima, which is in the church.
1: Great!
2: Praying the Holy Rosary.
0: In the name of the Father, and of the Son, and of the Holy Spirit, amen.
7: Amen. Amen.
0: Today we'll pray the joyful mysteries. The first mystery, the Annunciation of the Angel Gabriel to Mary. Our Father who art in heaven, hallowed be thy name. Thy kingdom come, thy will be done on earth as it is in heaven.
8: Give us this day our daily bread, and forgive us our trespasses, as we forgive those who trespass against us.
9: And lead us not into temptation, but deliver us from evil. Amen.
0: The fifth joyful mystery, the child Jesus is lost and found in the temple, our Father who art in heaven. We conclude this decade in every mystery of the Rosary with the Fatima prayer.
10: O my Jesus, forgive us our sins. Save us from the fires of hell. And lead all souls to heaven, especially those in most need of thy mercy.
0: Very good, children. We have recited the Rosary in reparation to the Immaculate Heart of Mary.
3: Now we have done three things for the devotion of the first Saturdays. What's the last one?
0: We just need to accompany our Mother Mary for 15 minutes and meditate on one of the 20 mysteries of the Rosary in reparation to her Immaculate Heart.
3: Okay, so then which mystery should we choose?
0: What if we meditate on the Visitation of Mary to her cousin Elizabeth, the second joyful mystery? Okay, let's travel to the house of the Virgin Mary, where the angel Gabriel will appear and give her some very important news about her cousin.
2: You at home can come too. Okay? Yes, we'll close our eyes and... Meditation on a mystery of the Rosary for 15 minutes.
1: Great! We've traveled to the house of the Virgin Mary!
0: Let's look through the window to see what happens. Look, the Virgin Mary is praying and doesn't know what's about to happen.
6: Hail, full of grace, the Lord is with thee. Do not be afraid, Mary, for you have found favor with God. Behold, you will conceive in your womb and bear a son, and you shall name him Jesus. He will be great and will be called Son of the Most High, and the Lord God will give him the throne of David, his father, and he will rule over the house of Jacob forever, and of his kingdom there will be no end.
7: How can this come about, since I'm a virgin?
6: The Holy Spirit will come upon you, and the power of the Most High will cover you with its shadow. And so the child will be holy and will be called Son of God. Know this too, your kinswoman Elizabeth has in her old age herself conceived a son, and she whom people called barren is now in her sixth month, for nothing is impossible with God.
7: I am the handmaid of the Lord. Let what you have said be done to me.
0: Wow, look! We've seen a real angel!
5: Yes, and the angel told her she'll be the mother of God and that her cousin Elizabeth is 6 months pregnant. You see, Elizabeth was very old and the Virgin Mary knew she needed help at home, so she didn't think twice about going and staying with her.
1: Yes, because the Virgin Mary is very attentive to the needs of others, right, Sister Lucia?
5: Yes, come on, let's go to Elizabeth's house.
3: Are we gonna walk?
0: Shall we go with the Virgin Mary?
5: No, we'll travel with our imagination, but Mary will probably go by donkey.
3: Oh dear, she'll take a long time.
5: She doesn't mind the journey. She just wants to be with her cousin to help her with her pregnancy and a home. Come on, close your eyes and...
3: Is that Elizabeth's house?
5: Yes, and here comes Mother Mary. Look.
11: Most blessed are you among women, and blessed is the fruit of your womb. And how does this happen to me? The mother of my Lord should come to me. For at the moment the sound of your greeting reached my ears, the infant in my womb leaped for joy. Blessed are you who believed that what was spoken to you by the Lord would be fulfilled.
3: Wait a second, those words sound really familiar.
0: Of course, we say them every time we pray the Hail Mary.
3: That's right, we say, blessed are you among women and blessed is the fruit of thy womb.
5: Every time we pray the Hail Mary, we are reminding the Virgin Mary of the words of the angel and also what Saint Elizabeth said to her.
1: Elizabeth knows that Mary is also pregnant, right?
5: Yes, they are both pregnant, and for Elizabeth it is a great honor that the Mother of the Lord should come to visit her. But listen to the beautiful prayer the Virgin Mary says now.
7: My soul proclaims the greatness of the Lord, and my spirit rejoices in God my Savior, for he has looked with favor on his lowly handmaid. For behold, from this day forward all generations will call me blessed, for the Almighty has done great things for me. And holy is his name, and his mercy reaches from age to age for those who fear him.
5: The prayer is called the Magnificat.
1: I love it! It's a beautiful prayer.
5: Well, children, the Virgin Mary is going to stay with her cousin Elizabeth for a while, and we have to go back to the church.
1: Great! Have we taken some thorns out of our Mother Mary's heart?
0: Of course, Eva. Every time we do this first Saturday devotion, we make reparation to the Immaculate Heart of Mary and help to convert others whose sins make her so sad.
2: Sister Lucia?
5: Yes, Christine?
2: Have we finished doing this devotion now?
5: Yes, did you like it?
1: Yes, I loved it!
2: Sister Lucia, thanks for teaching us this devotion.
5: You're welcome, Christine. But above all, we should give thanks to the Virgin Mary, who is our mother, and who takes care of us in her Immaculate Heart and leads us to Jesus. It's a very special devotion we can do every first Saturday of the month. And remember, you have to do four things. Go to confession, receive Holy Communion, pray the Holy Rosary, and meditate on a mystery for 15 minutes in reparation to the Immaculate Heart of Mary.
1: Okay, we'll do that every first Saturday.
2: 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Okay, don't miss it. Bye-bye.
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4: Have you ever heard or been under the impression that science is the only way to know? What? The only way to know? Okay, then can you scientifically prove that? Huh? Because if you can't, we have a little dilemma. But let's not worry about the little ones. Let's talk about a big dilemma. God's existence. Today, many people don't believe in God's existence because modern science has proved he doesn't exist, or so they say. Huh? Well, for starters, it hasn't. To be precise, since precision is what science demands, it can't. I know, right? That's a bold claim. So let's get to the facts. What does science study? Well, the physical universe. In a word, matter. So for scientists to claim any knowledge of anything beyond what's in the material universe would be impossible. Or if science could account for everything that exists, that means nothing beyond the material universe exists. Love and justice exist. Do we know that? Yeah. Can we prove that scientifically? No, because they are immaterial. They don't exist in the material universe. Let's get more particular to the matter at hand, or not matter at hand. God, a being outside of the physical universe, an immaterial being. Does he exist? To say that science has disproved it is, well, not only impossible, but also not even scientific. If advocates of this position can't scientifically back up their claim, which they can't because science can't disprove what it can't study, then they are using a reasoning outside of the scientific method. Why all the confusion then? Because they are using scientific jargon to push a philosophic worldview, affirming precisely what they are denying, knowledge of things outside science. So science may know all, but only all that pertains to the material universe. When it comes to God's existence and immaterial being, the debate must turn to a field that studies immaterial beings, metaphysics. Otherwise, there is no debate at all.

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4: 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What's new?
0: What's new?

Welcome to Coming to Christ. I'm Susan Conroy, and once again, we bring you to the coast of Maine, where we are refreshed by God's own glorious creation. And to think that heaven will be unfathomably more refreshing and beautiful than anything here below, this is just a teaser. One time, St. Faustina of Poland walked across a garden, and she was standing at the shore of a lake, just contemplating the beauty all around her. And all of a sudden, our Lord Jesus appeared beside her and said, "All this I created for you, my spouse, and know that all this beauty is nothing compared to what I have prepared for you in eternity." What's exciting is that all this beauty that we see around us now will pass, and all of the God's creation will wear out like a garment. And yet the beauty and goodness and refreshment that God has prepared for those who love Him will be everlasting. It will never wear out. And I've always looked forward to that. We have so much goodness and beauty and peace ahead of us because we have Jesus Christ with us, constantly redeeming us and compassionately preparing us for that happy eternity ahead with Him. As St. Faustina said, "Through His merciful heart, as through an open gate, we pass through to heaven." St. Faustina also said that, she said, "Oh, how the infinitely good God pursues us with His goodness." And He really, really loves us. As my dad said, "I don't know why God loves us so much, but I know that He does." Throughout this series, we have been discussing various ways of coming to Christ and drawing nearer to that eternal happiness and life that awaits us as God's own children. And I never tire of reminding all of us what our Lord Jesus said to St. Faustina. He said, "True greatness is in loving God and in humility." Loving God is always our first and foremost duty in this life. And it is the cause and the seed and the measure of our greatness in everlasting life. I personally find that I can't seem to love God enough. I can't seem to praise God enough. I can't seem to thank Him enough. And my thank you always seems so little. Those two little words always seem so little compared to what God keeps giving us and what God keeps lavishing on us, even life itself. You know, how wonderful God is to all of us, how generous He has been to all of us, how patient the Lord has been to us, and just continuously patient and forgiving to every single one of us. And again, I just can't seem to love Him enough. And that's where our Blessed Mother Mary comes in. That's where our sweet Blessed Mother Mary comes in. I actually ask Holy Mary, "Please, Blessed Mother, please help us to love our Lord Jesus as we ought. Please join us in thanking and loving Jesus Christ as He deserves." I truly believe that it will take us an eternity to thank God properly. As Mother Teresa said, it is only with Our Lady that we can thank God properly. You know, when we turn to Holy Mary, to the Blessed Virgin Mary, we turn to the very best. We turn to the one who loves Him most. And so it's exciting. She's Mary most holy, full of grace, Mother of mercy, and she's His mom. She's the one I turn to help me love her own son, Jesus Christ. We would do well to learn from her, who loved Him most and knew Him the best. And also, the Blessed Virgin Mary had both of those qualities of true greatness. She loves God and she is humble. She's holy and lowly. I like to say to the Blessed Virgin Mary these words from Psalm 34. "Glorify the Lord with me, Blessed Mother. Let us together extol His name." You know, please, Blessed Mother Mary, help me to bless the Lord at all times, you know, so that His praise will be always on my lips. And with our Blessed Mother Mary, our soul will glory in the Lord with His Holy Mother. Again, we're turning to the best. Our voices, please God, will blend with hers and with those of the holy angels and saints as we sing His unending hymn of praise, "Holy, Holy, Holy Lord." I also, as it says right here on EWTN, from Mary we learn to love Christ, her Son, and the Son of God. Today's topic is actually one of my personal favorite ways of loving God
and coming to Christ, and that is with and through his own Blessed Virgin Mary, his own Blessed Mother Mary. I guess you could say I'm a mother's girl. I love our Blessed Mother Mary so very much, and I can tell you she's far more beautiful and far more exquisite than any of the natural beauty we see around us on earth. You know, she's God's greatest masterpiece in all of creation. And if you think the ocean behind me is beautiful, wait till you get a glimpse of the sweet Blessed Virgin Mary, the mother of Jesus Christ. The saints who have seen her say nothing here below even comes close to the beauty I have seen. And Saint Bernadette even went so far as to say, one would be willing to die just to see her again. What's even more exciting to me is that the Blessed Virgin Mary is as kind, loving, and gentle as she is beautiful. And interior beauty and spiritual qualities are even more exquisite than her physical beauty. They say that exterior beauty doesn't always penetrate the inside of one's being and the inside of one's soul, but spiritual qualities like kindness and love and holiness always shine forth on the outside of a person. And that's our Blessed Mother Mary, you know, exquisitely beautiful inside, full of grace. Mary, most kind, loving, gentle, and pure. When my own sweet mother was at the end of her life and really suffering and even struggling to breathe,

she kept saying, "Thank you, my Lord and my God, for all your wonderful blessings that we can feel so greatly." Mom was literally thanking and praising God all the way to heaven, and it was so inspiring.

help, even though Mama was dying. Mom just couldn't stop thanking the Blessed Mother Mary for everything. Mom kept thanking her. And one of the prayers I heard Mom say just 1 week before Mom passed away to eternal life was, Mom said, both at the beginning of the day and at the end of the day, I like to reach out to you, Blessed Mother Mary, to give you thanks, not only for your wonderfully strong and helpful guidance, but also for your comfort and your wise counsel and your trustworthy help. And when I heard Mama pray this to the Blessed Mother, I chimed in and prayed, we love you, Blessed Mother. And Mom replied, and it is right to give you thanks and praise. Our Lady will teach us to surrender to God in all things and to trust God and hope in Him beyond all hope, even when all hope seems lost. And just like, as I said before, what Mother Teresa said, it is only with Our Lady that we can thank God properly, and I so want to thank God properly. And so I encourage all of us to reach out to our Heavenly Mother, just like Mama did, and so that she will teach us her loving and humble and holy ways, and she'll make our hearts more like her own holy heart and like the heart of her own Son, the Sacred Heart of Jesus Christ Himself. She'll help us to attain true greatness. As for me, I'll take all the heavenly help I can get. The Blessed Virgin Mary plays a central role in our personal salvation because the Blessed Mother Mary plays a central role in the life of Jesus Christ, her Son, our Savior, her very own child. As Mother Teresa used to say, if we didn't have Holy Mary, we wouldn't have Jesus. No mother, no son. He is the fruit of her womb. And to cast light on the ongoing role of the Blessed Virgin Mary, the mother of our Lord, in addition to giving us our Savior, I just want to share a brief story about my own childhood. As many of you might know, I'm one of 10 children. I'm number 7, and I grew up here in Maine, along the coast of Maine. And when I was a little girl, my brothers and sisters and I used to love to play outdoors with matchbox cars. And we would make whole road systems in the dirt out in the backyard. And we tore up a little bit of the lawn to make those road systems and to make forts and buildings and all of that. We loved digging in the dirt, even the sisters, along with our brothers. And quite frankly, sometimes we made a big mess of things, like the lawn. And our play clothes got pretty stained every time we went out to play in the backyard with those matchbox cars. And one of my little sisters, may she forgive me for sharing this with you now, one of my little sisters used to eat dirt. And I never understood that. And as the big sister, I was supposed to supervise her, and Mama always knew when I didn't do a good job supervising my little sister, when my little sister came in the house with a ring of dirt around her mouth. The point is that children get dirty. Children get really dirty. And we need help getting clean again. And when you're really little, you don't know how to get clean all by yourself. And when I was a tiny child, Mama used to bathe us 2 at a time as little babies and little children in our big double sink. And Mama would wash our clothes and she'd iron our clothes and she'd get us all clean and presentable again. And Mom, especially when it was time to go to God's house on Sunday, Mom would even get down on her hands and knees and polish our shoes for us to make us as acceptable in God's eyes, as clean and proper as we could possibly be. And this is, Mom used to take care of everything for us, everything. Mom took care of everything for us when we were little girls. And this is exactly the role that the Blessed Mother Mary plays for us as God's children and as her own children. This is exactly what our Heavenly Mother does in our spiritual lives. Spiritually, we are all very little. Spiritually, we're all children of God. And spiritually, we sometimes make a mess of things and we get really dirty, quite frankly. Our Blessed Mother can take care of all that. Our Blessed Mother makes us so much more presentable to God, just like Mama did when we were getting ready to go to church on Sunday and making us presentable. Blessed Mother bathes our souls with grace, with the waters of her divine grace. And she's full of grace, as I keep saying. She's Mother of Mercy, and she'll clothe us with her own beautiful virtues. She'll adorn us with her own humility and kindness and love and purity, you know, with every spiritual blessing, including the unfading beauty of a calm and gentle disposition, which is precious in God's eyes, as St. Peter himself told us. We are wise to let our Heavenly Mother Mary take care of us. Welcome

0: the Holy Mother of God into your heart and into your lives. Ask her to make you more presentable to God. She knows how to do it, and she can do it in a beautiful way. And she'll even do extra things for you, kind of like Mom polishing our shoes. Our Lady knows how to get us cleaned up and make us more pleasing to God, because she knows Him best, and she knows how to please Him the most. And she's called His highly favored daughter and His mother. And so do not be afraid to take Mary into your home. That's what the angel of the Lord said to Saint Joseph. This is in the Bible. This is a message from God. Do not be afraid to take Mary into your home. Holy Mary. And if we do that, then we will be able to say what Saint Elizabeth said upon Mary's visit. Who am I that the mother of my Lord should come to me? What a huge honor to be so close to the mother of our Lord, Mary Most Holy. Never hesitate to love her and cherish her and welcome her companionship, because that's exactly what good, holy, and faithful souls do, like Saint Joseph, Saint John the Apostle, and Jesus Christ Himself, our Lord. Joseph, John, and Jesus. They all lived with her, abided with her, and loved her dearly. They say that a child devoted to Mary cannot be lost. That's what Saint Bernadette and many saints re-echoed. You know, because Mary is the mother of Jesus, our Savior, and we are her children. She's going to see to it that her children are saved. She shares with her son in his saving mission. She's all about helping her son Jesus in saving us. And when we come back, we will hear Kelsey share some of her thoughts about coming to our Lord Jesus with and through His Blessed Mother Mary. Welcome, Kelsey. We're talking about coming to our Lord Jesus Christ with and through His sweet Blessed Mother Mary. And I love to pray the refrain to the song to Our Lady of Guadalupe, who welcomed us to come to her with our heartache and our pain and our suffering. And that refrain says, "Oh, you are our merciful mother, sweet Lady of Hope. Our tears and our sorrows we leave at your feet. Oh, sweet Virgin Mary, Mother of God, place your mantle around us and fill us with love." I always love that. And I love the rest of our Blessed Mother's words to Saint Juan Diego, when she basically kept telling him, "Listen and let this penetrate your heart. Let nothing disturb you, depress you, alter your countenance or your heart." And she said, "Am I not here who am your mother? Are you not under the shadow of my protection? Aren't you in the folds of my mantle and the crossing of my arm?" And I've always found that so comforting, that yes, we are under the shadow of your protection. I don't need to be disturbed or depressed or discouraged by anything, because I'm in the shadow of the Mother of God, and so everything's going to be okay. So I welcome you to share your own thoughts and your own feelings about our sweet Blessed Mother Mary.
1: Sure. I always think how blessed we are that the Blessed Mother is not only Jesus's mother, but our own. And you touched on this earlier, that at the cross, Jesus, in giving John to the Blessed Mother as her son, really gave all of humanity to her as her children. And so she is, in a very real and concrete way, our mother too. And I loved how you shared earlier about a mother preparing her children. It made me think of how my grandpa, your dad, always taught us, take the Blessed Mother's hand, to hold her hand, especially as we go to receive communion. And as I got older and my relationship with the Blessed Mother changed and really grew and was fostered, I began to take that a step further. I always thought of every Mass as my little wedding day. And so even as I was processing toward the altar, I'd always have, you know, the posture and preparing myself really as a bride for Christ. And so I started praying this prayer to the Blessed Mother. "Blessed Mother Mary, be a mother to me now. Prepare me as a radiant bride for the coming of the bridegroom." And I'd ask her, "Adorn me with the jewels of virtue, clothe me with strength and dignity, and grant me the unfading beauty of a calm and gentle disposition." Because a mother knows what her son loves best. And so I knew if I entrusted myself to her care, she would prepare me and prepare my soul and heart so radiantly that I could receive her Lord with the utmost reverence.
0: That's absolutely beautiful. You remind me of the little flower.
1: I aspire to.
0: That's quite a compliment I just gave you. But the little flower said that when she approaches the altar to receive Jesus in Holy Communion, she always turns to our Blessed Mother to ask the Blessed Mother to help prepare my soul. And she said, "I picture my soul like like a piece of ground, a piece of soil of ground, and Blessed Mother will clear away the rocks and sticks and debris, and then Our Lady will even set up a white tent, like a wedding tent, because we're about to unite with Christ, and she can invite the choir of angels to sing with us as we unite ourselves with our dear Lord and Savior and embrace our Savior.
1: Yeah, the little flower has that beautiful poem, Why I Love Thee, O Mary, and in it she actually says that she hopes that when she receives our Lord in the Eucharist, he's reminded once more of resting in her womb. And I think the Blessed Mother can really do that for us. She wants us to appear so perfect and so radiant and so splendid so that we are an appropriate and really honored dwelling place for the Lord.
0: Right. And as I was saying, no one knew him better than his own mama. I mean, she was with him from the moment of his conception to the moment of his last breath, and even at his ascension into heaven. I mean, she was there through it all, and no other human being can say what she can say, that she was there through it all. And so I just long for her to prepare our hearts for her son, and actually to give us her heart, so beautiful, so pure, so immaculate, her heart so full of love and humility, so that we can receive Jesus and the bread of life and love him as she loves him. You know, I want to, and I give her my heart. I ask her for her immaculate heart, and I give her my heart. And I feel that when our Lord comes to my heart, he feels at home. This feels like being hugged by my mama. And so it's just a very special topic to me, and obviously to you, to be talking about coming to our Lord Jesus Christ with his own beloved mother. Everybody needs a tender mother, and we have the best, we have the most tender of all. So we'll be eager to welcome yet another young voice today, and that will be Deacon Matthew, who will join us.
2: The reason I love the Blessed Mother is because she's such a tender mother. When she visited Blessed Juan Diego in December 12th, she told him, "Don't be troubled or weighed down with grief. Do not fear any illness. Am I not here who are your mother?" And I just love that she's here. She's taking care of me.
0: Welcome, Deacon Matt. Thank you for joining us, for coming to Christ with our Blessed Mother Mary. I've always loved how St. Faustina said that through Mary, streams of grace flow down upon us, kind of like the waves of the ocean water behind us flowing upon the rocks. And even our Blessed Mother herself said to Blessed Alan de la Roche that when you say the rosary, the angels rejoice. And I don't know about you, but I want all that. I want to make the angels rejoice, and I want tidal waves of grace coming upon my soul. And so I love to pray the rosary, and I try to pray it multiple times a day. And even during my dad's final years of life, we prayed the rosary multiple times a day. He'd sit in his favorite chair in the living room, and I would kneel on the floor close to my dad's feet. And I'm supposed to have my eyes closed when I'm praying the rosary, but sometimes I would open my eyes and peek at my dad saying the rosary. And it was such an inspiring sight to see. He was like a little boy who loved his mother very, very much. He put his whole heart into praying the rosary. He was so earnest and sincere in turning to Our Lady. And I remember once, several years ago, my dad actually asked me, we used to go to daily mass and rosary together, and dad asked me, how do you concentrate on saying the rosary? How do you keep your mind from getting all distracted when you're trying to concentrate? And I said, Dad, I always envision when I pray the rosary that our sweet Blessed Mother Mary is right there. She's right there in front of us. She's present because she is. And that really helped my dad. Ever since he heard that, when he prayed the rosary, it was like he was speaking directly to the sweet Blessed Mother Mary, that he was in her very presence. And it was such an inspiring sight to see. But it's true. When you pray the rosary, she comes. Our Lady comes. And I'll just say briefly that when St. Bernadette of Lourdes would pray her rosary, Our Lady would appear. And when she finished the rosary, Our Lady disappeared. And that happened over and over again. And I truly believe when we pray the rosary, our sweet Blessed Mother comes and is so close with us. What an honor.
3: Yeah, I absolutely agree with what you're saying, Susan. And it's, I think, providential that I'm here, because I myself came to know Christ through our Blessed Mother Mary. I was born Catholic, had a beautiful Catholic family and upbringing, but as I think so many young people go through, is that there's that period where they fall away from the church, and that happened to me. You know, in my late 20s or around 30, I got caught up in the world. You know, I started to look at myself and focus on me and what I wanted, and when I did that, I put God away. I kind of locked him in the closet, and I stopped going to Mass on Sundays. I stopped praying, and before I knew it, you know, I didn't feel like I needed God in my life. And that went on for about 2 years. You know, I had all the money that I wanted. I had friends, I had fun, you know. And again, like I said, it was me, myself, and I, you know, no need for God whatsoever. But then after about 2 years, I remember thinking to myself, there's something missing in my life. You know, what I had was not giving me joy, was not fulfilling me. And that's when I realized that I needed God back in my life. And I remember it plain as day. It was November 2nd, 2007.
1: Wow.
3: And praise be to God and thank you to my parents. They taught me to pray the rosary in eighth grade. And so we'd pray it when I'd go to school with them. And it was something that really touched my heart at the time. And it came back to me as an adult. And so I remember that November 2nd evening, picking up my dusty rosary beads that have been sitting on the bookshelf for so long, and dropping to my knees and turning to our Blessed Mother and just asking her, Mother Mary, please bring me back to God. And she did. Like you said, the second we open our hearts, she came rushing in. And she escorted me right back to our Lord and Savior. And it was just such a beautiful moment. I felt her motherly embrace just wrap me in her mantle. And it changed my life forever.
2: That really touches me because we all need a mother's hug. And I lost my mom several years ago, and I haven't had a mother's embrace for almost 10 years. And so when you hear about the Blessed Virgin Mary hugging you, she does, and I need that. And that's why I love to say that prayer that I learned from Mother Teresa. Oh, Mary, Mother of Jesus, be a mother to me now. I gave you my mama. Would you hug me now? And that's really beautiful, Deacon Matt. I really appreciate that. And the other thing I think of as you're saying that is something that Kelsey and I have been sharing in the past year is you said that you had everything going for you in life. You had your money and your job and your friends and your good times, but something was missing and there's a little bit of misery. When you focus on yourself, there can be misery. It's when you get out of yourself and start focusing on true beauty and goodness like Jesus Christ and His sweet Mother Mary. Therein is our joy, and Kelsey and I find great joy in asking each other, where did the Blessed Mother Mary find her joy?
1: In God my Savior.
2: Because Our Lady said, my spirit finds joy in God my Savior. And all of us need joy. We're wired for happiness. We're wired for joy. And so that's fascinating that you seem to have it all in the ways of the world, and yet there's something missing, and you turn to Our Lady and she leads you to Christ. And there's joy in that. There's fullness of life in that, you know. That's really beautiful. That's very beautiful.
3: Yeah, and I agree. I mean, you know, when you choose to follow Christ, it's not always easy,
2: right.
3: But it's worth it. And, you know, I've had my struggles,
2: right.
3: But there's so much joy in knowing that Christ is with me and that our Blessed Mother is by my side, always pointing me, you know, towards her Son. You know, that's the beauty of it, is that when we look at Christ on the cross, Mary, our mother, is always there at the foot of the cross. And when we suffer, we can join our suffering to Christ on the cross and know that our Mother Mary is right there supporting
2: us. That we're never alone. We're never alone. And that's what I love about coming to Christ through His mother, through the saints, through His holy word. We have this life. This is true life, and it's eternal life. And we could go on and on again. We're just, again, skimming the surface. So we're so grateful that you have joined us in coming to Christ with and through His Blessed Mother Mary. And please join us next time for more Coming to Christ.

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1: We have been made for God. 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
3: Lord God, give us the grace to know Thee, to know ourselves, to love Thee, to love ourselves, to do to my neighbor what I want done to myself, because I really do it to You. Give me a deep awareness of my sins, my faults, my weaknesses, and a deep humility that I can just give them all to You, Lord Father. Just put them all in Your holy, sacred heart. Amen.

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1: There's sort of a gratitude to Pope Leo for being prophetic with this encyclical.
2: Pope Leo XIV's encyclical message about artificial intelligence goes viral with young people. All this in a week in which one of the most influential AI tech leaders calls for a safety break on AI development.
3: That's always like such a beautiful moment to be able to maybe share who Jesus is for the first time.
2: We are on the National Eucharistic Pilgrimage Trail up the East Coast. You'll hear all about the Georgia martyrs and their upcoming beatification. And we are on the cusp of our nation's consecration to the Sacred Heart of Jesus. What does this historic blessing mean for the United States? EWTN News in Depth starts now.

0: I think this encyclical also gives the context that the Pope is right there with us, sort of engaging precisely the questions we have. And that's a very comforting.
1: As a major developer of artificial intelligence faces one of the largest lawsuits yet over safety concerns, and a major player in the AI race urges for developers to step on the brakes, the Holy Father's encyclical on AI is serving as a guiding beacon for ensuring technology uplifts human dignity. Welcome to EWTN News in Depth. I'm Catherine Hadro. In the last couple of years, AI has become a near inescapable part of life. But even as the technology develops at breakneck speed, we are still grappling with its safety and morality. Late this week, a leader at one of the most influential AI companies is now warning the industry to pause the AI arms race before it loses control of its creations. Jack Clark, co-founder of Anthropic, the company behind Claude AI, said this week that AI models are improving so rapidly that they soon might be able to improve themselves without human involvement. While there can be benefits to self-improving AI, it could become a major concern when developers cannot verify or trust AI's behavior. Clark encouraged researchers to pause AI development to allow researchers to gain a better understanding of the potential harms of self-improving AI on society.
2: I think what we're seeing is the potential for a dramatic acceleration in science in the coming years as these AI systems gain this capability and become much more like creative co-scientists than tools that scientists use. When I look down at the car we're driving, all I have is a gas pedal. I don't have a brake pedal. And surely at some point in the future, we might want that option.
1: Anthropic has emphasized safeguards for AI since its founding. Last Monday, Clark's fellow co-founder, Chris Ola, spoke at the Vatican alongside Pope Leo for the release of the Holy Father's first encyclical, Magnifica Humanitas, which examines AI in the light of Catholic social teaching. Ola warned that outside critics, like the Catholic Church, must hold the AI industry accountable. On Tuesday, President Donald Trump signed an executive order asking tech companies to voluntarily give the government oversight of new AI models. The order asks for a voluntary 30-day review to assess cybersecurity risks and to protect infrastructure. Trump scrapped an earlier version that proposed a 90-day review. This move by the president follows months of debate in the administration over how to handle AI. It has previously promoted a hands-off approach to the tech. And in a legal first this week, Florida has sued OpenAI and its CEO, Sam Altman, alleging the company knowingly released an unsafe product that harms users, particularly teens and children. The lawsuit filed by Florida Attorney General James Uthmeyer on Monday details what it calls a litany of accusations against the tech company's chatbot, ChatGPT, including aiding and abetting mass shooters, encouraging vulnerable people to suicide, and encouraging minors to become addicted to chatbots that collect their data. In its 83-page lawsuit, Florida argues, quote, the rise of OpenAI is attributable to a web of deceit and the exploitation of users, including Floridians, leveraging their data and safety to boost OpenAI's market value at unacceptable costs. Devin Patel, visiting fellow for tech ethics and democracy at the Rainey Center, notes that the state of Florida's court filing lists Pope Leo XIV's latest encyclical on AI as a source.
3: Obviously, I don't know what's going on in the Attorney General's mind or the governor's. I do know they're both faithful Catholics, and I actually did note in the complaint filed by the state yesterday, they actually cite the Pope's encyclical appealing to its authority as a citation in one part of the complaint. So, divine providence, coincidence, who knows, but it's certainly interesting.
1: While Florida is the first state to sue OpenAI, it joins a growing number of liability lawsuits against big tech companies. Uthmeyer said he hopes and expects other states to follow with their own suits against OpenAI. Many people express concerns over AI similar to those found in Florida's lawsuit. That could be why Pope Leo's first encyclical has found a major and largely young audience online. Social media posts, the philosophical to the funny, from Catholics and non-Catholics alike, have received millions of views in the past week. Jacob Stein, digital media analyst for EWTN News' Vatican office and the creator of the social media platform Crux Stationales, says young people especially appreciate Pope Leo's strong moral authority on AI.
0: Pope Leo's response to AI is so appealing to young people because he's being the first voice that they're all kind of longing for, the first voice of everyone who's looking to world leaders, whether to any or to all of them, to respond to these fears and anxieties that everyone has.
1: It's not surprising Pope Leo's moral voice on artificial intelligence is gaining traction among young people online. A recent Gallup poll among Gen Z indicates a little more than half of them use AI daily or weekly. Despite that, more than 40% say AI makes them feel anxious. As government leaders continue to navigate AI policy and Catholics continue to unpack Pope Leo's landmark first encyclical on living amid the AI age, we want to delve into an ideology that has seeped into the tech world and one Pope Leo addresses head on in his encyclical, the topic of transhumanism. In Magnifica Humanitas, Pope Leo writes, "Transhumanism envisions the enhancement of human beings through technologies such as biomedicine, body engineering, devices, and algorithms, with the aim of increasing performance and capabilities." He continues, "From the perspective of the church's social doctrine, the key issue is not the use of technology as such, but the vision that underlies it. If the

0: being is treated as something to be perfected or surpassed, it becomes easier to accept that some lives are less useful, less desirable, or less worthy. For more on this, we're joined now in our Washington, D.C. studios by a Catholic priest and scholar on the forefront of the church's response to AI and emerging technologies. Father Michael Baga is an associate professor of bioethics at the Pontifical Athenaeum Regina Apostolorum in Rome, Italy, where he researches and teaches on the topic of transhumanism. He is also an invited professor of theology at the Pontifical University of St. Thomas Aquinas, or the Angelicum. Father, I am so glad you could join us this week for this very important topic. I think, first off, can you give a succinct definition of what is transhumanism and what does its technology encompass? Like, for example, wearing a smartwatch that monitors your heart rate, is that considered transhumanist technology?
1: Typically, no. Yeah. We usually understand transhumanism as the intellectual and cultural movement focused on radical human enhancement at different levels, cognitive level, mood level, even at the physical or moral level. And it also includes the push to overcome aging, sickness, suffering, even death. And it uses these emerging forms of technology to accomplish these bold goals.
0: Basically to overcome what it means to be human and have a human body. So does the church outright denounce this type of technology? And can you unpack for us exactly what Pope Leo wrote about in his encyclical on this topic?
1: The church is very concerned about any movement that looks down upon or disregards our embodiment and our human vulnerabilities. Also, what it means to be a finite, limited creature who is called to eternal life. Interestingly enough, the Catholic tradition has spoken of transhumanism long before some of the secular currents of transhumanism. We can go to the first canto or first chapter of Dante's Paradiso, Paradise, where he uses the term transhumanar, this idea of going beyond human limits. But for Dante and for the Catholic tradition, this form of transhumanism is rooted in divine grace, which is something that the Pope highlights in his encyclical.
0: So this has been on the church's radar for quite some time.
1: Yes.
0: This topic. Father Sam Altman, who is the CEO of OpenAI, he has continually faced criticism from national lawmakers and now in a first-of-its-kind lawsuit from the state of Florida that OpenAI's ChatGPT poses a safety risk to users, especially young people. And I want to note something about Altman. He proposed a few years ago, pretty famously, that human beings would be the first species to design their own descendants. He called it the merge. And he wrote at the time, unless we destroy ourselves first, superhuman AI is going to happen. Genetic enhancement is going to happen, and brain-machine interfaces are going to happen. It is a failure of human imagination and human arrogance to assume that we will never build things smarter than ourselves. And Father, it was about 1 year ago now on his New York Times podcast, Interesting Times, that opinion columnist Ross Douthat interviewed billionaire Peter Thiel, one of Silicon Valley's, you know, most influential venture capitalists and AI backers on this very topic of transhumanism. And there was one exchange that was particularly illuminating. So let's take a listen to that.
2: You would prefer the human race to endure, right? You're hesitating.
3: Yeah, well, I don't know. I would
2: this is a long hesitation. This is a long hesitation.
3: There's so many questions implicit
2: in this.
3: Should
2: the human race survive?
3: Yes.
2: Okay.
3: But I also would like us to radically solve these problems.
0: That was a long telling pause there in that exchange. Father, what is your reaction to that? And what can you tell us about this ideology that's driving many of our tech giants?
1: One prominent transhumanist, Nick Bostrom, describes the human condition as this half-baked work in progress. And there's a strong sense among many transhumanists and those in Silicon Valley and elsewhere influenced by the philosophy that we as human beings have this responsibility through technology to fix or repair these defects and even to prepare for a kind of successor species or a new state of human evolution that shifts from biologically conditioned evolution to this tech-driven evolution that humans drive and control. This was already

0: discussed in the 50s by Julian Huxley, and it comes up and reemerges often. We see this in the writings of Altman, for instance, this 2017 essay on the merge. Right. He uses this idea called the singularity that's very prominent in writers like Ray Kurzweil from Google and other figures, this idea that we're about to get to this stage where super intelligent AI systems exceed human capacities and bring us to this kind of intelligence explosion. These super intelligent AIs might be the last human invention because they are self-improving and can go forward to this next stage. Altman takes that idea of singularity and says, well, it might not be a single moment, it might be more of a gradual process, hence the idea of the merge. And while he explored this as a young man in 2017, he's returned to it. More recently, he's invested in a company called Merge Labs, which is a brain-computer interface company that looks to bring about this greater connection between humans and AI to bring us to this next stage of evolution, this transhuman state.
1: And we as Catholics need to have our eyes wide open on this that's happening right now. Elon Musk, Father, he's behind the wireless brain chip Neuralink that claims it'll help people with severe paralysis, for example. And that might sound like it's a positive. And he posted on social media, his social media site X, a few weeks ago, Neuralink is a much bigger breakthrough than most people realize, enabling people to control a computer with their mind, and the completely blind to see are Jesus-level miracles. Father, I'm interested in your response to these claims. And what guidance can you give us as Catholics as we discern this emerging technology? And, you know, what's technology that will help us and help our health? And what's blurring the lines here?
0: Well, creating technologies can be a way of participating in the work of the Creator if it is done wisely and put at the service of human beings, not as an instrument to replace them. In the case of Neuralink, we see already instances of people like Nolan Arbaugh, the first human to receive the chip after FDA approval. He is now in his state of paralysis able to mentally control a cursor. And that has facilitated his ability to study, to communicate with loved ones, even to enjoy simple pleasures like video games. Now, this can be very enriching. And we see other applications of brain-computer interface that, for instance, allows us to decode signals from the motor cortex associated with the lips, the larynx, the tongue. And this has allowed certain individuals who have suffered strokes to now communicate in real time with their loved ones because the information associated with the motor neurons is decoded in real time, and then we draw on recordings of their speech from before the stroke and use AI technology to transmit what they are willing to say to their loved ones. This is a beautiful way of serving people. The concern is that in addition to this kind of therapeutic work, Musk and Neuralink look to unlock human potential. That's the second half of the mission statement, which goes very much in line with what I spoke of earlier regarding transhumanism.
1: Yes. Father, finally, you're a professor. You're frequently dealing with the young Gen Z generation of Catholics. Pope Leo, he's been very active on social media lately, posting about his messages on AI. Do you see that resonating with young people today? Is that breaking through to young people who are living in this age?
0: Well, in a time of great security in which young people are working so hard to study materials that then seem to be irrelevant and are struggling to find jobs and feel like they're being automated away, they really crave stability like all of us. They crave perennial principles and guidance in their life, in the meaning of their work, of their relationships. And that's exactly what the church provides. And I think that this encyclical really resonates with a lot of them because it recalls that their work is not just about a product that is efficient for a market. Their work is not just a product, it's also a process of interior growth where they get to use their God-given talents at the service of others and grow together in a community. They crave that kind of meaningful work and those sorts of interactions, and that's what the Pope is highlighting and working with others to protect and safeguard.
1: Well, we need that message more than ever in the church and the sacraments more than ever. Father, thank you so much for your expertise as amid this quickly evolving technology. Thank you.
0: You're welcome.
1: We are just getting started. Much more ahead on this edition of EWTN News In Depth.
2: I'm Marcel Rages, and I'm in Georgia following the National Eucharistic Pilgrimage. Behind me is the Georgia Martyrs Altar. More about them and the work they did in Georgia coming up.
3: We are back on the pilgrimage trail, this time to learn about the Franciscan friars in Georgia who died for their defense of marriage. Our continued examination of Catholic history in America as our country celebrates its 250th anniversary. And on this anniversary, U.S. bishops prepare to consecrate the United States to the Sacred Heart of Jesus. One of our favorite Catholic evangelists, author Pete Burak of Renewal Ministries, joins me to discuss the consecration's significance and how you can become involved. EWTN News In Depth is coming right back.
4: The National Eucharistic Pilgrimage continues. 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
5: I've been in several processions over my young life, but never with my family, and I want my children to experience it the same way I did back in Mexico with my family.
6: I thought it would be cool, like, going to a park that they've been to before, but doing a Eucharistic procession from there to the cathedral, and I think they enjoyed it.
1: It's a family affair as Catholic faithful bring their children to participate in this summer's National Eucharistic Pilgrimage, traveling along the east coast of the U.S. from Florida to Maine. Participants drawing inspiration from the event, even if they just join in for a day amid the six-week pilgrimage. The focal point of the pilgrimage is its emphasis in sharing Catholic teaching about the true presence of Christ in the Eucharist. And the theme of this year's St. Francis Xavier Cabrini route is One Nation Under God to celebrate America's 250th anniversary. The route passes through most of the 13 original colonies as it traverses from Florida in the south to Maine in the north, with the grand finale on July 4th weekend in Philadelphia, home of the Declaration of Independence. Catholic history is highlighted with each stop, and near Savannah, Georgia, that history extended back more than 400 years to the story of the five Georgia martyrs, Franciscan friars murdered for defending their Catholic faith. Reporter Roselle Rages joined the pilgrimage in Georgia to bring us the story.
2: The National Eucharistic Pilgrimage followed the footsteps of those who first planted the roots of the Catholic faith in the country. After St. Augustine, Florida, pilgrims made their way to the heart of the American South, Georgia. After the transfer of the monstrance by boat to Georgia's St. Mary's waterfront, an all-night adoration at Our Lady Star of the Sea Parish.
7: So just being in the South, that good old Southern hospitality, it's been beautiful to come into the communities here in St. Augustine and now here in the Diocese of Savannah. It's just been beautiful to receive people and to be received by them.
2: The pilgrimage then stepped foot in Brunswick, where Mass was held at St. Francis Xavier Church, and participants learned about the history of the Catholic faith in the region. More than 200 years before St. Junipero Serra preached to the Native Americans in California, and more than 20 years before the pilgrims landed at Plymouth Rock, Jesuits and Franciscans established missions in Florida, Georgia, and South Carolina. I am on the very soil that Franciscan missionaries walked on 400 years ago as they evangelized the indigenous Wale people. Those missionaries are now known as the Georgia Martyrs.
8: The first Franciscans arrived here in the 1590s, and the main friar, kind of in charge of the mission up in this area to the Gwale, natives, was Pedro de Corpa.
2: Father Pablo Migoni is the vicar for mission advancement for the Diocese of Savannah and has been leading the beatification efforts of the Georgia martyrs since 2015. He explained that the Gwale welcomed the friars and embraced the Catholic faith, leading to many baptisms. The friars lived and ministered among the Gwale peacefully, But after 2 years, an uprising against Spanish colonialism by the Wale people and a disagreement with the chief on marriage customs led to the friar's demise.
8: In 1597, there was a big uprising where one of the heirs to the chiefdom of Talamado, a young man called Juanillo, wanted to take a second wife, as was custom of the natives. Juanillo had been baptized. Therefore, Pedro told him that he was unable to do this.
2: As a result, Juanillo called on a war party to kill the friars. Five were martyred. Friar Francisco de Avila lived to tell her story.
8: So these five men, back then, already were recognized as men who had died in defense of their faith, in defense of marriage, men who had given their lives, left everything behind as missionaries to the native peoples. So immediately they were seen as, as blessed.
2: The National Eucharistic Pilgrimage made a stop at Fort King George in Darien, where a mission was established, and where one friar, Francisco de Verascola, was killed.
9: Those headstones mark about where those graves are. So the mission is this kind of, we believe, is this kind of raised area. Most likely, based off the way that the story is, when Friar Verascola was coming back in, he was actually on trip down into St. Augustine, and he was coming back by canoe. And they met him as he was pulling his boat up out of the water.
2: With a Eucharist leading the way, pilgrims processed through these historic grounds, then to the streets, which led them to Nativity of Our Lady Church. There, on the front lawn, stands an altar of the Georgia martyrs. In January last year, Pope Francis formally recognized the five friars as martyrs of the Catholic Church, clearing the way for their beatification, which will take place in October later this year.
10: I've been learning a lot, and right now we are in Darien, and I didn't know about the martyrs of Georgia. So that was wonderful, yeah, that we have the martyrs and visiting this sacred place and being such a testimony.
2: Maria Fund is from Florida, and her plan is to follow the pilgrimage until its last stop, Philadelphia, in July.
10: Something that I love about the pilgrimage is also like taking all the intentions of the people along the way and meeting the church in the different locations, like seeing the diversity of the church, as well as the unity.
2: The pilgrimage then made its way to Savannah. EWTN News In Depth went on a tour of the city. We learned when General James Oglethorpe established Georgia as a colony in 1733, he had four prohibitions: no Catholics, no liquor, no lawyers, and no slaves. Because of the ban, Catholicism did not take root in Georgia again until after the American Revolution. Today, according to a 2025 Pew Research Center study, only 8% of all Georgians identify as Catholic.
11: We went to the Eucharistic Congress in Indianapolis, and so when we found out they were coming to do a pilgrimage, we decided we should be part of it while they come through Savannah.
2: Aaron Pufel brought his family to take part in the procession through beautiful downtown Savannah, the last stop in Georgia. It started at Forsyth Park, where many onlookers were curious to see what was going on. And it ended at the Cathedral Basilica of St. John the Baptist for adoration. We spoke to some of the pilgrims along the way.
12: It's Jesus. He's here. All the love of my heart for him.
13: I'm just here to praise the Lord. It's unique to have Eucharistic procession through town like this. To take advantage of that. And just to, bear witness to as many people we can. There's one person is watching us today and has one question to bring them to Christ. It's a good thing.
14: To be honest, I needed like the Spirit of God. So I was excited to come here with my family, and I was like, let me join them. And that's what made me come all together, help them as well.
2: And who are you here with?
14: My mom, dad, and my little brother.
2: And the baby, your two little brothers. Bishop Stephen Parks hopes that the pilgrimage passing through Savannah sparks a revival.
15: I was really grateful because there was an atmosphere created with the people coming behind singing. I think just to watch others seeing the group come forward through the streets, probably wondering, what's going on here? Isn't that how it all started? Who knows who's looking for what? We don't know whose heart may have been touched today. And as the bishop, I find that pretty exciting.
2: Rosal Regis, EWTN News In Depth.
1: And joining us now is Bishop Stephen Parks, the Bishop of Georgia's Savannah Diocese. Your Excellency, thank you for joining us. First, people may not be aware of the Catholic history in Georgia. What should people know about the witness of the Georgia martyrs and the work of these Franciscan friars?
16: When we think about the history of Catholicism here in our country, which is a huge part of our looking forward to the America 250 celebration, which is just 1 month away, it's interesting to note that religion was a part of the life of the people of that time. So we're very grateful to the missionaries that came, and I thank you for your interest in that history. Early in the 16th century, the Dominican and also the Jesuit orders came here to evangelize the native people. They came on expeditions over across the Atlantic, often traveling with chaplains. And when they arrived, they obviously encountered the people and spoke about faith and tried to bring them into the faith. They weren't always successful. However, the Franciscan missionaries were successful later in the 16th century. And that would be when we speak about a venerable servant of God, Pedro de Corpa, and his four companions. They were in the late 16th century, and they were working with the native people and evangelizing, and they had great success, which we celebrate as Catholics. Now, if we go to other parts of the history of Catholicism here in the state of Georgia, we had a period of time when Catholicism was outlawed. So we went from a period of great evangelization with the native peoples to a period of time when it could not be practiced, our faith. Look at where we're at today. It's something to celebrate over these years, these last 500 years.
1: Absolutely, and we need to remember that history. And Your Excellency, the Georgia martyrs died in defense of marriage, and this was back in 1597. So what kind of witness can that provide to us Catholics today in the U.S.?
16: A beautiful witness because of the fact that we know that marriage and family life are under attack very often, not respected, not understood in the context that we as Catholics would know it. And that is in the context of the church being the bride of Christ. Mm-hmm. What a beautiful thought that even back almost 500 years ago, that these men gave their lives for that. So when they encountered some of the leaders of the native peoples, they realized that some wanted to take more than one wife. Mm-hmm. Well, that's obviously not a part of what our beliefs would be. Mm-hmm. So they ended up giving their lives. They shed their blood right here on our own soil for this. Marriage is sacred. And what a beautiful tribute to marriage that here, hundreds of years later, we still uphold the dignity of marriage, the sanctity of marriage. Mm-hmm. And that leads to family life. Family life is the building block, the foundation of our society. Happy families, successful families, peaceful families can make for a society and a culture that also embraces those characteristics. We can give thanks to the Georgia martyrs mm-hmm. for being witnesses of that. And their example hopefully can help us today to assist families that are having challenges, difficulties in relationship, that it's worth it.
1: Yeah.
16: It is totally worth it to be able to be a witness, give our life. What are we so passionate about that we would give our life for? They did it for marriage.
1: Yeah. May we have that same courage and conviction. And Bishop, there's only been a handful of beatifications to take place on American soil. The beatification of the Georgia martyrs will be the first in Georgia and the first in the U.S. South. What can you tell us about the October 31st beatification plans and how they're coming along?
16: We're very excited because on October 31st, obviously, people know it as Halloween, but the origins of it are All Hallows Eve. So here in South Georgia, we are going to restore to Halloween the true meaning of what it is, and that is the day before All Saints Day when we honor all of the saints. Our plans include that at 11 o'clock on that day at the Savannah Convention Center, thousands will be gathering for a mass with Cardinal Frank Leo of Toronto, who I've been in touch with already. We will look forward to that celebration. It will be an experience. We want those who come to have it as something that they will always remember. This is unique in the life of a diocese, and I feel very honored that at this particular time in my episcopacy that this is happening. Yeah. It's also a big responsibility in terms of the planning, but certainly we know that the Lord is guiding us in this process.
1: Absolutely. And turning now to the National Eucharistic Pilgrimage, which made its way through your diocese last week, how did the local faithful and the non-faithful respond to the processions and seeing Jesus on the streets of Savannah?
16: It was a beautiful experience. I have explained that they were very grace-filled days. I think that's the best way to put it. It occurred here in Savannah. The Eucharistic Pilgrimage came through in the middle of the week. So, you know, obviously we may not have had thousands of people who came out on Sunday because of, you know, that's our traditional, our day of obligation for Mass. But the fact that hundreds came out in the middle of their workday, in the middle of their time, Savannah is very much of a tourist destination. We walked through Forsyth Park, which is one of the probably most picturesque parks in our country. We have the iconic fountain that is there in Forsyth Park. So to be able to walk through the streets of Savannah, for me as bishop, I go on walks in the morning very often, but to be cradling Jesus in my hands was something that I will never forget. And I remember now on my morning walks.
1: That is so beautiful. And I just have to give a shout out as a proud aunt. One of my nephews was a seminarian accompanying you during that procession. Your Excellency, Bishop Stephen Parks, thank you so much for joining us and for your witness this week.
16: You are most welcome. It's always a privilege, and thank you for the work that you do.
1: Thank you. The pilgrimage has moved north since its Georgia stop on Friday in the Richmond, Virginia diocese. These iconic pictures from a historic town where Christ and the Eucharist processed through Colonial Williamsburg across the campus of the College of William and Mary, down the famed Duke of Gloucester Street, and then back to the National Shrine of Our Lady of Walsingham. And on Saturday, the true presence of Christ processes through downtown Washington, D.C., past historic landmarks. I will be here in our D.C. studio as EWTN presents live coverage of the Eucharistic procession in our nation's capital. 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And it is not too late for you to participate in the pilgrimage. 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
1: Mixed signals from the White House about the status of negotiations to end the war in Iran top the Week in Review. After months of haggling between the U.S. and Iran, President Donald Trump told CNBC on Monday that the apparent stalemate and all the back and forth was starting to, quote, get very boring. And if negotiations stopped, he said, quote, I really don't care. I couldn't care less. If they're over, they're over.
17: On this vote, the yeas are 215 and the nays are 208. The concurrent resolution is adopted.
1: And as the Trump administration struggles with peace negotiations, congressional opposition is growing. On Wednesday, the House approved a war powers resolution that would halt the U.S. military action against Iran. Four Republicans crossed the aisle to join a unanimous vote by Democrats. The bill now goes to the Senate, but without 60 votes, it could face a potential presidential veto. Peace negotiations are made difficult by Iran's insistence that any future agreement is linked to Israel halting military action against Lebanon, where Israeli forces have continued operations against the Hezbollah militant group. Here we see some of the destruction as heavy equipment works to remove the rubble of destroyed buildings. The Israelis have made their deepest incursion into Lebanon in more than a quarter century, taking about one-fifth of the country. By Wednesday of this week, Israel and Lebanon agreed to renew a shaky ceasefire there with an aim to continue talks later this month for a more comprehensive peace deal. Much of it hinges on what Hezbollah will do, but the militant group is not officially involved in the talks.

meantime, tensions have flared between President Trump and Israeli President Benjamin Netanyahu. Trump confirms he called Netanyahu crazy during a heated phone call this week about the fighting in Lebanon. He said he's frustrated by Israel's continued military actions in Lebanon, while the U.S. is trying

0: When I talk to my constituents, they ask for economic relief at home, not regime change in Havana or Caracas or Tehran. Instead, you sent Congress a war powers notification saying we are not in active hostilities with Iran. While the U.S. was conducting strikes against Iran and Iran was bombing U.S. embassies and bases throughout the Middle East. That was not consultation. It was an attempt to avoid answering to this committee and this Congress about this war. Congress has asked basic questions about the war. Why are roughly half of our Patriot interceptor stockpiles gone? Why does the Strait of Hormuz remain closed? Why is gas up $1.50? Why did 13 American service members lose their lives in this war? Congress deserves to know why, and Americans deserve to know why.
1: The reality of it is that our foreign policy, first and foremost, must always be what is in the national interest of the United States of America. And determining the national interest oftentimes requires us to make pragmatic decisions. Sometimes in foreign policy, the choices are not between a good choice and a bad choice. It's between two less than ideal choices, and you're trying to figure out which one of these two choices is the one that is best for the United States and least harmful to our interests. And that plays out every single day.
2: Lawmakers pressed Rubio on efforts to conclude the war with Iran amid frustration from both parties about the war's cost. A day after voting on the War Powers Act aimed at stopping military action in Iran, the House also voted to pass legislation aiding Ukraine and to add sanctions on key segments of the Russian economy. The bill is aimed at cementing U.S. assistance for Ukraine, making billions of dollars in loans available for Ukraine's defense, and providing $1 billion in security and reconstruction aid. House members forced the vote through a discharge petition, bypassing House leadership. It faces an uphill battle for passage in the Republican-controlled Senate. And in the wee hours of Friday morning, after more than 18 hours of a so-called voterama, the Senate finally passed a $70 billion bill to fund immigration enforcement agencies for the rest of President Trump's term. The bill passed in what's known as the reconciliation process, circumventing the normal appropriations process without any Democratic votes. It was held up for months over outrage at the deaths of two Minneapolis citizens at the hands of federal immigration agents. It must still pass the House before it is signed into law. This weekend, Pope Leo heads to Spain for the first major apostolic journey of his pontificate to a European nation. His week-long trip will bring him to Madrid, Barcelona, and the Canary Islands, a major entry point for migrants seeking entry into Europe. The Holy Father has a packed schedule that includes a meeting with the King and Queen, a Eucharistic procession, a visit with migrants, and a prayer vigil with the youth. He will also bless a new tower in Barcelona's stunning Sagrada Familia Basilica. The apostolic journey brings him to a nation steeped in Catholic history that once evangelized the world through missionaries. Now, as Pope Leo has emphasized, Spain is a largely secularized missionary nation itself in need of renewed evangelization. But after decades of secularization, studies suggest there is renewed faith among young Spaniards.
3: 20 years ago, young Spaniards might have been hesitant to identify as religious in public spaces due to stereotypes and prejudices against religious among younger generations. That is no longer the case. The religious aspect is increasingly normalized, and social media has played an important role in this.
2: 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Find our programming schedule at ewtn.com/TV/schedule. The events will also be live streamed on the EWTN News YouTube page. Next week, the United States of America will be consecrated to the Sacred Heart of Jesus for the first time in its history. The U.S. bishops will consecrate the nation during their spring meeting in Orlando. The consecration comes ahead of the 250th anniversary of the signing of the Declaration of Independence and as the nation continues to grapple with political division. In an article for Catechetical Review, Bishop Kevin Rhodes, secretary of the U.S. Conference of Catholic Bishops, writes, "In consecrating our nation to the Sacred Heart of Jesus during the semi-quincentennial anniversary, we will be entrusting our nation to the love and care of Jesus, the Redeemer of the world. Given the confusion and hopelessness of an increasing number of people today, including young people who are searching for meaning and purpose in life, devotion to the Sacred Heart of Jesus is a true remedy." As the U.S. Church prepares for this spiritual milestone, we're joined now by a leading Catholic evangelist. Pete Burak is Vice President of Renewal Ministries, a ministry dedicated to Catholic renewal and evangelization around the world. Pete, great to see you.

0: first, we were together at the National Eucharistic Congress in Indianapolis back in 2024, which was a beautiful moment of American Catholics coming together in prayer. Now we are seeing our U.S. bishops preparing to consecrate our country to the Sacred Heart. From your vantage point in your ministry, what are you, Pete, witnessing and observing about this spiritual moment that we're in right now in the U.S.? How significant is this consecration?
1: That's very well put, Catherine. It's good to see you again. We are in a spiritual moment. Clearly, our country is hungry for more, and young people, old people are turning and asking big questions once again. And the church, thankfully, is stepping forward to propose and to kind of re-propose even the compelling message of the gospel. And so whether it was in Indianapolis with the Eucharistic Congress or now this consecration, the church is standing up and saying, hey, we have answers to these big questions, and the main answer is Jesus Christ, Jesus present in the Eucharist. And now we also want to invite the American population to say, not just Jesus in the Eucharist, but look at his Sacred Heart. Look how he loves us. Look how he burns with desire to know us, to save us, and to be not just the Lord of our lives, but the Lord of this nation.
0: I mean, what was your initial reaction when you heard the news the bishops were going to consecrate our nation?
1: I just love when the bishops lead. I love when the bishops discern something from the Holy Spirit and say, this is where we're going. We think the Holy Spirit wants this nation to be consecrated to the Sacred Heart. Then I'm like, I'm all in, because the bishops have been entrusted by God with spiritual leadership, and they're our shepherds. And so the fact that they're listening, the fact that they're discerning, and then the fact that they're stepping forward with compelling leadership, I'm not going to quibble about it. I'm all in. And who couldn't be supportive of all of us coming together and honoring, glorifying, and worshiping the Sacred Heart of Jesus?
0: Absolutely. And Pete, for people who might be mystified, perhaps, about these different devotions that us Catholics take up, they might question the practice of these devotions, such as the Sacred Heart. What would you like to say to them? And can you explain how these very devotions can actually bring us closer to God?
1: Well, devotions have been part of the life of the church really from the beginning. If you've spent any time in Rome or the Holy Land, you can see that the early Christians really believed not just in kind of these hypothetical prayers or kind of living in the cloud, so to speak, but very tangible images and imagery to help us draw closer to these eternal truths. And so something like these devotions, I think, are some of the fun of Catholicism. It's an opportunity to say, we're not just kind of in this spiritual realm. We're human beings. We need imagery and we need things to hold. We actually consume the Eucharist. We actually pour water on babies. We do things in the flesh to reveal an internal and spiritual reality. I'll never forget being part of a Eucharistic procession through the streets of Boston. And it's an old devotion, but in Boston's a Catholic city. And yet so many young people are going, what is this? What are you doing? And so I think sometimes bringing back some of these old devotions or reproposing, as I said before, give us an opportunity to have dialogue. And we want people to ask questions. If somebody's watching saying, what is this all about? Right. Good. Ask. Right. Because the church has answers.
0: Absolutely. And just this week, Pope Leo was actually encouraging more Eucharistic processions. And it is important to note, no one is required to take up a specific devotion. You know, you can see what you're drawn to in particular and see where that takes you. And Pete, many faithful right now are in the midst of praying the Sacred Heart Novena ahead of next week's solemnity and this consecration. But what are some other ways that we can all cultivate a deeper devotion to the Sacred Heart of Jesus?
1: I think ultimately to remember what the Sacred Heart of Jesus devotion is all about. It's about remembering and believing who Jesus is and believing what he wants to do in our lives. And so the heart, the Sacred Heart of Jesus is torn open, right? The image is saying, here's who I am. Jesus is saying, this is how much I burn for love for you. This is how much I want to know you and to walk with you and to be your friend. And so to respond to this invitation from the bishops doesn't have to be complicated. It could be just as simple as just get on your knees and say, Jesus, I love you and I want to know you more. Or driving through your car to just say, have a moment of pause and say, Lord, reveal yourself to me. As you revealed yourself to these great saints, as you revealed yourself in this burning love for me, help me to experience that. Help me to encounter you. Help me to believe that you are real and that you love me. And then see what he says and see how he responds, whether that's going back to Mass or confession or whatever the Holy Spirit prompts in you, do something about it. But the starting point is just an act of faith.
0: Well, and Pete, I just want to give you some time as we wrap up this conversation. There's so much isolation, so much loneliness and despair in the world today. We know that. We see reports and statistics of that. I'm sure you have witnessed that in your work firsthand in ministry.

0: Can you just leave us and our viewers with a message about Jesus's burning love for each and every one of us, and why that's a message we all need to just sit and listen to and receive?
1: Well, the world wants you to believe that you are loved if. They add this little word to the end of that sentence. You are loved if, and then leaves this big blank for us to fill in the blank. And Jesus reveals in the Sacred Heart that you are not loved if, you are loved, period. You are loved by the eternal God who designed you, who fashioned you, who created you, who then came to earth to rescue us and to save us and to draw us into relationship with himself here and now and for all eternity. Mm-hmm. And so my message today would just be like, don't believe the if. You are not loved if. You are loved eternally by a God who just burns with passion, not just to kind of love you in the hypothetical, but love you here and now to help you draw yourself to him.
0: That is so well said, and we all need that reminder, myself included. Pete Burak, thank you so much.
1: Thank you for having me.
0: The U.S. bishops will consecrate the nation to the Sacred Heart of Jesus during their assembly in Orlando on Thursday, June 11th. EWTN will bring you live coverage of this beautiful Mass on that day starting at 4 p.m. Eastern. EWTN News in Depth will be right back.
2: I can't just say, like, well, I have a bunch of cells, let me just put them all together and voila, a person happens. If that could happen, we could build a person in the lab.
0: And next, what this professor of quantum physics has to say about her Catholic beliefs and how they intertwine with the most complex of scientific theories. The intersection of faith and science, right after this.
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4: 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And he gives us this marvelous way, we who are body and soul, gives us this physical means by which we can be united with him and can have that deepest hunger, that deepest thirst satisfied in us.
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0: Welcome back. We return now to the subject of faith and science on a weekend when the Society of Catholic Scientists meets for its 9th annual conference. Through the ages, many leading scientists have been Catholics who have fully integrated deep spiritual lives and their intellectual work. Today's Catholic scientists are meeting at Mundelein Seminary near Chicago through this Sunday. On the agenda, human sexuality, the future of the universe, and on a much more everyday level, speaker training for scientists to help them better bear witness to the compatibility of faith and science. We recently met a Catholic scientist who is very familiar with explaining how her love of physics and astronomy blend seamlessly into her faith. Reporter Mark Irons spoke to Dr. Evelyn Tang, who teaches physics and astronomy at Houston's Rice University, about her faith journey in depth.
6: Tell me a little about your story, your background, your heritage, your upbringing, and sort of your own journey of faith. And then you can tie in also how you developed sort of a love for science and your fields along the way.
2: So I grew up in Malaysia, and my dad is an engineer who, I think I got a love of science and math from him, just seeing him, and he had an incredible seriousness about, you know, working out his equations. He was a structural engineer, making sure that things, the building would stay up. And so just the seriousness with which he did calculations, and I would just look at him. And so when I went into high school, I was already interested in math and physics, and I really actually loved physics. And I did grow up as a Catholic in Malaysia, which is, it's a Muslim country, so we were definitely a religious minority. But that was also an interesting experience of, you know, having to explain what you're doing to other people or what this faith is. But definitely when I grew up in high school and I started to get attracted by lots of other things, that was when I, you know, started to have a lot of questions and stopped going to church. And how I came back was very interesting because I was running cross country and my coach was Hindu. And that's because this was in Singapore then, very, very multiracial, multi-ethnic place. And he said to the team, you know, go and read stories of the saints because they have great mental determination.
6: The story, you know, of the saints?
2: Yeah.
6: He's Hindu.
2: He's Hindu. You know, when you're running long distances, your mental needs to be really, really clear. And he was, and I went home and I asked my dad, do we have any stories of the saints? And he gave me St. Teresa of Lisieux's Story of a Soul. And I read it and I just started crying. And, you know, it just sort of tore my angsty teenage world apart.

0: heart. Like, this was so much love that was going beyond all the usual categories of who loves me, who loves me not. You know, what am I supposed to do with myself? And so I started going back to church at that time. And then I started to also think, about what's the meaning and significance of things, of my life, of what do I do? And so then I had to think, well, what do I actually really enjoy? Well, of course, that's why I studied. I studied physics. It is beautiful. There's a harmony to it. You know, I think Poincaré has a beautiful quote where he says, it's the beauty and harmony of how things fit together, but that's not off the senses. It's more something they see, you know, mentally, that things are harmonious, but it's a very satisfying, very beautiful.
1: Physics is beautiful.
0: Yes.
1: Sometimes there's an idea that maybe science is just cold, hard facts, but to say it's beautiful, that's...
0: Yeah, you know, it's saying like, well, what are these universal laws that underpin things, that tell you how things go and that shows you logic and structure and connections between things that you didn't see before? So and understanding that under the underlying web of how things relate to each other, that is beautiful, that there is that structure, that order beneath what the apparent reality of things.
1: On this topic of faith and science, I think sometimes, maybe you've seen it, people think they're mutually exclusive. What's your thought on all this as a Christian, as a Catholic, as a scientist?
0: I do think that there's many, you know, underlying attitudes that I would say, you know, an honest believer and an honest scientist would share. One is wonder at just saying like, wow, you know, like this world, you know, creation itself, it's so incredible, it's so intricate.
1: Both the scientist and the person of faith have that kind of wonder.
0: Yes, yeah. Yes. If you look at flowers, if you look at nature, but if you look at people and how everyone is so different, like all these marvels of nature around us, and also that we have the seasons, we have space. I mean, there's so many things that are just amazing and beautiful when you look at it. You know, when you look at the skies, when you look at the stars, there's so many things that are just like, wow. So I would say that fundamental attitude of wonder and also attention. I think habits of interiority that are helped through prayer, but also as a scientist, being able to reflect and think deeply and to really think carefully through things, learning to pay attention and focus on your particular domain, on your particular question. I think these are also things that are, you know, very central to both the believer and the scientist. There is a sense of mystery that as a scientist, in the end, you have to say that, look, I know these certain facts, but there's so much more that I don't know and that I can't prove.
1: And you found that in your own work and your own research as well?
0: Oh, absolutely. Yeah. Absolutely. And it's the same thing as a believer. You know, there is so much we don't know. How did this come to be? Why am I the way that I am? You know, why do I like this and why do I like that? I don't get to choose these things.
1: Do you have faith reflections? In your research, in your study, do you think about God through this work?
0: I think the theme that has gone through my work, because later on I did switch to biological physics, is the idea of really emergence, which is that you get lots of parts that come together, but you get a behavior that's more than the sum of the parts. You know, I can't just say like, well, I have a bunch of cells, let me just put them all together and voila, a person happens. If that could happen, we could build a person in the lab by putting together all of the cells of a person, but we can't. And because it's not just as simple as putting together the underlying ingredients.
1: There's something unique about being human.
0: That's when the sense of wonder happens, like, wow, you know, who made this?
2: Who made this? In the intersection of her Catholic faith and science, Dr. Evelyn Tang has found the answer. And that's it for this edition of EWTN News in Depth. I'm Catherine Hadro. We hope to see you again same time next week for more news and reports important to your Catholic life. Until then, God bless.

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I mean, how hard is it to download the EWTN app from the Apple or Google Play Store? 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Now, maybe you're thinking, I can't do this app business. Well, I've got news for you. 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
2: Mother of mercy and love, Blessed Virgin Mary, I am a poor and unworthy sinner, and I turn to you in confidence and love. 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
5: The legacy of the martyrs, the faithful followers of Christ, extends beyond their heroic deaths. For their witness reveals the truth of the Catholic faith.
6: To enter into their faith is to strengthen our Eucharistic faith. He said, I am God's wheat that will be ground by the teeth of the animals, beasts, in order to become the pure bread of Christ.
7: If you ask them, what is it that you are eating and drinking, they would have said Jesus. They would have said, we are sharing in the body and blood of Christ. They would have had no doubt that what they received was Christ himself.
8: Let it be known to all, I die as I live, a humble servant of truth, a soldier of faith.

by King Felipe and Queen Leticia. And they have accompanied the Holy Father up to now, taking him on a tour of the Royal Palace, which lies in the heart of Madrid, and right in front of the cathedral. The Holy Father is about to meet with the authorities, the members of civil society, and the diplomatic corps, where the king will address the Holy Father and the diplomat and the corps, as well as the Holy Father addressing those gathered, speaking to all of Spain. This is his first event, his first public stop here in Madrid. After this event, the Holy Father will travel to the Apostolic Nunciature, where he will have lunch in private. And then later this afternoon, at 6 o'clock, he will meet with the volunteers and those assisted by a social project called Sedia 24 Horas. This event, this

the Holy Father will afterwards meet with young people in the at the Plaza de Lima, for a prayer vigil with young people, during which they will be a scenic representation of the Godspell, and then the Holy Father will lead the Eucharistic adoration and then provide the Eucharistic benediction. This is his first day in Spain. If you're following us on television, you can see that we are watching, awaiting the Holy Father to finish his private encounter with the King and Queen and the royal family of Spain here in the Royal Palace. We can see the facade of the Royal Palace on our screens.

So the Royal Palace is Spain's official royal residence. However, the royal family does not live there currently. It's used mainly for state ceremonies and official events. It sits on the Calle Bailén, besides the Almudena Cathedral, and near the Plaza de Oriente. Historically, this royal palace stands on the site of Madrid's old Alcazar, a medieval fortress palace. This was the original palace was built here, the older Habsburg palace, but it burned down in 1734, and King Philip V ordered the construction of the current palace. Work began in 1738 and was completed in 1764. King Charles III was the first monarch to live there. Architecturally, we can see that it is a grand Bourbon-era palace with Baroque and neoclassical features. It has a square plan around a large central courtyard with several facades, the Sabatini Gardens and the Campo del Moro Gardens nearby. Inside, the palace is famous for ceremonial and artistic rooms, such as the main staircase, the throne hall, which we saw earlier, if you were following. The Holy Father the royals explained some of the history of the throne room. And the Holy Father, and the palace also consists of the Hall of Halberdiers, the Gasparini Room, the Royal Chapel, the Royal Armory, and a Royal Pharmacy. The palace also contains works associated with artists such as Velázquez, Goya, Rubens, El Greco, Caravaggio, Tiepolo, and Sorolla. These are names well known in the art world, who all left their mark on the artistic history of Spain.

this. The Holy Father will be in Madrid for 3 days, 4 days technically. Tomorrow on Sunday will celebrate Mass in the Plaza de Cibeles. And in the evening, he will hold an encounter with the representatives of culture, art, economics, and sport. Then on Monday, the Holy Father will meet with and speak to the Spanish Parliament, becoming the first Pope to do so. Later, he will meet with the bishops of Spain. And then in the evening on Monday, we'll lead the prayer of the... we'll read a prayer and homage to the Virgin of Almudena before meeting with the diocesan community. So Monday will be packed full of events in Madrid, meeting with various aspects of Spanish society. Then on Tuesday, the Holy Father will travel to Barcelona, where he will meet with volunteers and pray midday prayer after arriving, and then in the evening hold a prayer vigil before, on Wednesday, traveling to a penitential facility, a jail, a prison in Montserrat, where he will also pray the Holy Rosary, and later on Wednesday meet with the charitable organizations and diocesan assistance organizations, and then celebrate Mass on Wednesday in the cathedral, the Basilica of the Sagrada Familia, the Holy Family. While there, the Holy Father will inaugurate the Tower of Jesus Christ, which is the tallest tower of the Sagrada Familia, and which has just been completed about a month ago before the Holy Father's arrival. And so he will have the occasion to inaugurate this. The Sagrada Familia is a world-renowned basilica designed by the artist Antoni Gaudí, and which has been under construction for nearly 100 years. Then on Thursday, the Holy Father will travel to the Canary Islands, where he will meet with migrants and those who welcome them and assist them as they make their way to Spain. The Holy Father will also meet with the bishops, priests, religious, and charitable workers before traveling on Friday to Gran Canaria, which is his final day. He will celebrate Mass there in Gran Canaria before returning to Rome. We see the Holy Father has just concluded his private meeting with the King and Queen and Princesses of Spain. They are pausing in front of the thrones in the throne room of the royal palace, pausing for photos, a photo shoot. Vamos a la tarima, por favor.

And the Holy Father is being... several people are coming to greet the Holy Father, whom the King presents to them. And they go and shake hands with the King, the Queen, Pope Leo, Leonora, and Infanta Sofia. The Holy Father's apostolic journey to Spain can be understood as, and has been presented as, the Holy Father is arriving through the royal palace, and he will walk with the people in Madrid, especially during the procession tomorrow at the end of Mass for the Feast of Corpus Christi, the most holy body and blood of our Lord Jesus Christ. He then turns and raises the church's artistic gaze, and which points us to Christ at the Sagrada Familia in Barcelona, and then ends his journey at Europe's Atlantic border with a heavy focus on migrants, a theme which we know is dear to Pope Leo XIV's heart. During his flight to Madrid this morning, Pope Leo received a drawing made by the young patients, children who are patients of the Vatican's Bambino Gesù Pediatric Hospital. It was presented by journalists of the Dicastery for Communication and our media outlets. The drawing was made by children in their playroom, and it depicts the Holy Father among the clouds, and his symbolic representation of his apostolic journey, his flight to Madrid. The Holy Father took the drawing and studied it attentively and smiled and lingered on the details, which are St. Peter's keys drawn on the tail of his plane, the golden cross around the Holy Father's neck as he looks out the window, and a large sun illuminating the entire scene. Even during his apostolic journey to four African countries in April, the Holy Father was similarly presented with another drawing made by the children assisted by the Vatican's Bambino Gesù Hospital.

0: as he greeted the journalists aboard the papal plane, the Holy Father described his journey as an apostolic visit to encounter the faithful, to celebrate our Catholic faith, and to proclaim the message of Jesus Christ. However, the Pope said that the Church has a message for all of society, especially in light of his encyclical Magnifica Humanitas, which was released almost 2 weeks ago now. The journalists traveling with the Pope asked him about current events, and he renewed his appeal for dialogue and peace in Ukraine. He expressed his closeness to Lebanon and reflected on the dangers of modern warfare and the destructive power of contemporary weapons. The Holy See Press Office announced Friday evening, that the Holy Father will meet with victims and survivors of clerical sexual abuse. The Pope spoke about that to journalists, saying that the issue of clerical abuse is still an open wound, and confirmed that he will meet several abuse victims. There was a lighthearted exchange whenever the Pope received a question if he supported Real Madrid or Barcelona. The Holy Father jokingly said the Pope supports all teams, but that Prevost supports Real Madrid. And we are here in King Felipe to welcoming the Pope, and we will provide a translation.
1: Os la damos en nombre de nuestra familia, presentes aquí nuestras hijas, la princesa Leonor y la infanta Sofía, del gobierno y de las demás instituciones.
0: The Queen and I offer you with humility and joy the warmest welcome to Spain. We do so in the name of our family. Our daughters, Princess Leonor and Infanta Sofía, are present here, of the government and the other institutions of the state, and of all the Spanish people. And I do so in a language that is also your own. For all Spanish speakers, it is a privilege that you understand and habitually use the language we share. Thanks to your years of missionary life and pastoral work in Peru, in the Order of St. Augustine, and we feel fortunate that all that Ibero-America represents is also very close to you. To arrive in a country where part of your own roots lie, you are welcomed by a people who know you well, who you know well, vital and strong in character, supportive and tolerant, and also creative and cosmopolitan. You have a full program rich in moments of encounter, prayer, and reflection, which has brought you to Madrid and will take you to Barcelona, and also, for the first time in history, for a Pope, to the Canary Islands. You will see in our streets and squares and churches and institutions the immense joy we feel at having you among us. Thank you for the generosity and sensitivity you show through the scope and intensity of this visit. The Catholic faith is rooted in our country, and without it, as you well know, our history and culture cannot be understood. It is rooted in daily life, in traditions, in festivities, but also in much deeper aspects, such as the sense of community and popular spirituality, from the witness of our mystics, St. John and St. Teresa, to the simple religiosity of hundreds of thousands of people. I wish to emphasize the enormous social work of the Catholic Church, the fruit of the commitment of religious men and women, priests, deacons, young people who take part in parish life, and volunteers who serve in homes for the elderly, hostels, soup kitchens, and reception centers. I believe I am echoing the feeling of the majority of Spaniards when, in your person, I express my recognition and gratitude toward all these men and women. Among them, I include, with special admiration, the thousands

Thousands of missionaries from our country who carry out their social, educational, charitable, and pastoral work in so many needy places throughout the world, very often remote or still very isolated. There can be no greater contrast with all this than the pain caused by cases of abuse, which are not and cannot be representative of the immense ecclesial community. Your clarity and firmness, which I too wish to acknowledge, are essential in the process of healing and repairing the harm inflicted. They are essential for the victims, for the faithful, for the Church, and for society as a whole. Holy Father, you are a man with a solid scientific formation. You devoted years of study to the most essential language there is, mathematics. The vision of a man of spirit and science, with a great social conscience and deep attention to change, takes on special value in the time in which we live, a time that can no longer be explained in the terms to which we were accustomed and that we continue to seek to interpret. In this time, we run the risk of forgetting what truly matters, of slipping into the mistaken belief that, with many of our points of reference abolished by the pulse of current events, everything is valid, everything is admissible, negotiable, and justifiable. And that is not so. The dignity of the person, human rights, democratic values, and international legality must continue to be our prime numbers, because in them, in their many combinations, lies the arithmetic of freedom, equality, and justice, the kind that adds and multiplies, not the kind that subtracts and divides. Your voice, Your Holiness, springs from the Spirit, from the Christian faith, and is nourished by 20 centuries of history. Today it is a source of inspiration for more than 1.4 billion Catholics. But because of its ethical content, it resonates far beyond them, in every conscience. This voice, both so new and so ancient, has just taken shape in the first encyclical of your pontificate, which addresses, among other things, the challenges inherent in AI. One need only read the title, Magnifica Humanitas, to realize that it is not animated by a catastrophic vision, but by a gaze filled with hope and optimism in the human person. Your words urge us to transform fear, which is sterile and paralyzing, into a thoughtful and shared knowledge of the potential and risks of this new reality. And you add that this new technology cannot be the monopoly of a few, but must be the tool, a tool in the hands of all, benefiting all societies. And that will be possible only if we are able to keep the person at the center of every discussion, never replaced, subjugated, or constrained by some algorithm. Because in a world flooded with data and messages, empathy, understanding, and listening become indispensable. Your predecessor, His Holiness Pope Francis, often insisted on the importance of knowing how to listen. It is paradoxical that, in a time of interconnections, we are losing this ability or this patience. Because when our attention is turned to the other, to the person before us, we can identify with his or her pain, joy, weaknesses, and strengths. We can put ourselves in that person's shoes only if we learn to understand the reasons of others. To seek common ground or agreement, will we be able to move forward together? I recall that from the Lodge of the Blessings, a few minutes after leaving the conclave that named you as successor of Peter and Bishop of Rome, you launched to the world a passionate defense of unity. Help us, you said, to build bridges through dialogue, through encounter, uniting us all to be one people,

0: always at peace.
1: La unidad como aspiración surge de la conciencia de nuestra fragilidad como individuos.
0: Unity as an aspiration is born of the awareness of our fragility as individuals, of our contingency, of our limits, but also of that inexhaustible capacity for goodness and beauty that reaches its peak when the human being loves his neighbor, when he opens himself and gives himself to others. Always remembering this in words and in deeds, and especially in these times of uncertainty, deserves to be a universal rule of conduct. Unity is a vehicle and instrument for peace. Once again, Your Holiness, welcome to Spain.

0: and the Holy Father will now address the civil authorities of Spain. We just heard King Felipe VI officially welcoming Pope Leo.
1: Majestades, altezas reales, distinguidas autoridades y miembros del cuerpo diplomático, señoras y señores.
0: Your Majesties, Royal Highnesses, distinguished representatives of civil society, esteemed members of the diplomatic corps, ladies and gentlemen, I am grateful to the Lord for this occasion to meet with you and express my gratitude for the invitation to undertake this apostolic journey to Spain. This journey will unfold in several stages, each revealing an aspect of the multifaceted richness of a great country that for nearly two millennia has welcomed the gospel. Tradition has always linked the initial evangelization of the Iberian Peninsula to the preaching of the Apostle James the Greater. This connection is of considerable theological importance, for it expresses the local church's awareness of its continuity with the apostolic mission that began at Pentecost.
1: El vínculo antiquísimo entre la fe cristiana y esta tierra, si bien por un lado no agota la multiforme identidad de vuestro pueblo, por otro,
0: while not exhausting the multifaceted identity of your people, the ancient bond between the Christian faith and this land has profoundly shaped your culture and represents a source of hope and direction amid the challenges we must face together as a human family today. I think of the expressions of popular piety that stand as an authentic dramatization of salvation in every city and town, in step with the rhythm of the year and life's various contexts, along with the artistic and musical heritage, as well as the many confraternities and charitable associations. They bear witness to the fruitful encounter between Jesus Christ and your people, a passionate people who love life and express it. I come among you to affirm, encourage, and instill a renewed fidelity to the gospel among believers, as well as a deeper reconciliation and collaboration among the various elements of this nation. After all, your own history suggests that a culture of encounter, not confrontation, is what fosters stability and prosperity. In reality, the message of peace, which at present unfortunately strikes some as naive and others as confrontational, is welcomed by those who do not shut themselves off in preconceived ideologies, but are rather open to the truth. As Pope Francis taught us, there is, in fact, a constant tension between ideas and realities. Realities simply are, whereas ideas are worked out. There has to be continuous dialogue between the two, lest ideas become detached from realities. It is dangerous to dwell

0: from the realm of words alone, of images and rhetoric. He concluded that realities are greater than ideas. The truth is always greater than we are, which is why it amazes us and draws us toward paths of purification and reconciliation, in which dialogue with others and with the other, with a capital O, becomes fundamentally important. In this respect, I would like to mention two prominent figures from this country who have enriched the life of the Church and the spiritual journey of many for five centuries, even beyond the borders of Spain. I am referring to John of the Cross and Teresa of Avila, whose passion for the divine mystery brought them together as friends. Their mysticism is one of open eyes, that is, not detached from history, but rather penetrating to the root of issues and the heart of reality. In particular, upon interpreting the transformations and weathering the tensions that make our age so dark, we can find it helpful to consider the theme of night, so dear to St. John of the Cross, whose jubilee year we are celebrating. Paradoxically, in this thirst for light, he learned to appreciate darkness, the happy night. This is the time when the soul is freed from what is presumed to know, what it presumed to know and possess. Even today, what most frightens us, what in many people triggers the darkness of reason and the violence of emotions, is the unknown, before which we may feel overwhelmed by a sense of being lost without a map, as if we have lost our bearings. This is why, even in public life, we need men and women who can perceive light in the darkness, a new beginning, like the dawn of a truth that has yet blinds us, but which, if we trust and find peace, will gently lead us toward itself. O night that guided, O night more lovely than the dawn, O night that brought together beloved and beloved, beloved transformed, in the beloved. Our age, seemingly shaken by terrible imbalances and conflicts, cries out from its depths for peace, for a new understanding of the human person and its inviolable dignity, for a civilization of love. Saint Teresa describes this same process using the image of the interior castle. As one moves from room to room towards the inmost chamber, that is, towards one's own heart, the sanctuary of truth, the space enlarges, the mind opens, challenges are overcome, tensions dissipate, others find their place, and the universe becomes a home. This is not an escape into the self, but a radical openness to the totus alius et semper novus, achieved when we return to ourselves. This dimension of the human person is the reason why religious freedom and freedom of conscience must be protected. Today, the temptation to gain popularity by fanning the flames of polarization seems to have grown rather than diminished, and human dignity continues to be violated. This is why we need culture, interiority, and free quality education. We need transcendence. And yet, even in these dark nights, men and women who are faithful to the truth have been driven to advance from one room to another until justice and peace embrace in their conscience. It is through their freedom that we learn to be free.
1: La Iglesia Católica está al servicio de esta sed de corazón humano, no de forma

The Catholic Church is at the service of the thirst of the human heart. It is a service not marked by imposition, but rather the gospel witness attests to by a multitude of martyrs and saints. Today, the Church is ready to place

0: complexity. I see here a vocation particularly suited to Europe, in which Spain plays a unique and fundamental role. This is the gift that the old continent can offer the world if it wishes to remain young. For youth is found in those who feel they have a future and a mission that still have meaning. Appreciating and studying complexity, learning not to deny it but to embrace it as a blessing, and fleeing from identity-based approaches that seem to explain everything yet only fill the world with ghosts and enemies are the tasks of those who are heirs of a great history. New technologies have created an artificial environment where our fundamental choices are put to the test. Prejudices are magnified, critical thinking is weakened, and dominating interests spread deathly wishes. Nevertheless, goodness can prevail and spread. It is essential, particularly on the part of those with economic, political, and institutional responsibilities, to make a qualitative leap forward, a change of direction in investment in schools, universities, and research, as well as in local communities and civil society, as a nurturing ground for participation and cultural mediation. Security, which we all too often expect to find in weapons and walls, is in fact best achieved by learning to move forward alongside one another, growing together side by side. Your own history bears witness to this. The presence of Islam on the Iberian Peninsula, for example, constituted a long-standing political, cultural, and religious reality. During that period, there were not only confrontation, but also an attempt to create a space for contact, conversation, and dialogue on the meaning of truth among Christians, Muslims, and Jews. At the School of Translators, enhanced by Alfonso X, the Wise, experts from all three religions collaborated on translating the texts of the rich Arabic, Greek, and Hebrew heritage, contributing to the dissemination of texts such as those of the philosophers Averroes and Maimonides, among others. The cities of Córdoba and Toledo, in particular, became centers of dialogue between languages, religions, and knowledge. This is the truth told by European cities, their historical stratification, the fabric of solidarity that has shaped their differences over the centuries, transforming inevitable conflicts into new beginnings.
1: Como nos enseñó otro noble hijo de esta tierra en las pruebas y los fracasos.
0: As another noble son of this land taught us, trials and failures offer an opportunity for reevaluation. Ignatius of Loyola possessed this kind of audacity, giving credence to the desolations and consolations of his heart through an exercise of discernment and imagination that led him to prefer peace over arms and the saints to the powerful. He understood that the good to which he was drawn was not illusory, and so his crisis became instead a grace. The same can happen with the novelties that unsettle us today and often cause division. We must avoid humiliating or antagonistic words, opting rather for a clarity that sheds light and a frankness that unlocks new possibilities. We cannot condone naive enthusiasms nor fuel unfounded fears. Instead, let us establish standards of discernment, standards for discernment, the dignity of the human person, the universal destination of goods, the preferential option for the poor, care for our common home, and peace. And let us translate these standards into practices such as responsible planning, the assessment of human and social impact, the inclusion of the most vulnerable, the

0: promotion of digital literacy, and guiding research and industry toward justice and peace.
1: Expreso mi agradecimiento a vuestro país.
0: Your Majesties, Royal Highnesses, ladies and gentlemen, I express my gratitude to your country for its faithful adherence to international law and multilateralism, which is reflected in an active commitment to peace and solidarity among peoples. At the same time, I encourage you to cultivate as well dialogue and civic friendship within your own country, to take into account the perspectives of the poor and the young when envisioning the future, to harmonize the claims for autonomy and unity, and to advance the cause of unity in Europe, not in opposition to other powers, but as a gift to the entire human family. God bless Spain.

0: And we hear the sustained applause for Pope Leo's address to the civil authorities of Spain. And the Holy Father and the King and Queen and Princesses of Spain are leaving the Salón de Columnas, the column room where this event took place. And with that, we conclude this live broadcast of Pope Leo XIV's encounter with the civil authorities and diplomatic corps of Spain. Please visit the Vatican News web portal, Facebook, Instagram, X, and YouTube accounts for coverage of today's event and other Vatican and world news. We invite you to join us this afternoon at 6 p.m. Rome time for the Pope's visit to the social project Sedia 24 Horas. My name is Devin Watkins, and it's been a pleasure to provide the translation and commentary for this papal event. On behalf of Vatican Media, I'd like to thank our in-studio audio technician, Bruno Orti, and our audio coordinator, Father Johan, and all of our media partners on television and radio, and all of our friends on DCYIA who have made this broadcast possible. And thank you all for joining us. Laudetur Jesus Christus, praised be Jesus Christ.
1: Lord, bless our family, all of us now together, those far away, all who are gone back to you. May we know joy, may we bear our sorrows in patience. Let love guide our understanding of each other, let us be grateful to each other. We have all made each other what we are. O family of Jesus, watch over our family. Amen.
2: The year 303 AD. It is the time of Emperor Diocletian's brutal persecution of Christians. Bishop Januarius of Benevento secretly visits imprisoned believers to console and strengthen them. However, Januarius is soon discovered and brought to the Roman governor, who demands that he renounce his faith in Jesus Christ. Januarius refuses. In 304 AD, the governor orders the beheading of the bishop and his companions. Eusebia, a Christian woman, gathers some of Januarius's blood into two vials, which are soon buried with his body in the cathedral in Naples. Three times a year, when this martyr's blood is placed close to his head on the high altar, it liquefies and turns red. The blood then solidifies again. The miracle of St. Januarius was first witnessed in 1389, and remarkably and inexplicably continues to this day.

0: One evening, as I was in prayer, I heard God's voice.
1: Tell all souls where a great miracle of mercy takes place. It is in the confessional. Every time you go to confession, immerse yourself totally in my mercy, so that I may pour immense graces upon your soul. When you approach the confessional, know this, that I myself am waiting for you. I am only hidden by the priest, but I myself act in your soul. Here, the misery of the soul meets the God of mercy.
0: Yes, my Lord, I will.
1: Tell souls to come to confession. This is my fountain of mercy, my blood and water which came from my heart always flows down upon souls and restores them to their original beauty of being in my grace. Tell souls to come to this miracle of grace, and I will fill their souls with a deep peace that only I can give them when they come to me with a repentant heart and trust in my mercy.

Hello, my name is Dr. Anthony Rizzi. I'm from the Institute for Advanced Physics and here to talk to you about Faith Matters. And today I want to talk to you about Thanksgiving. We offer our Thanksgiving to the Lord on a special holiday in the United States that we have forgotten about and the way we live it. We have to remember what Thanksgiving is. First of all, it's seeing the good things that God has given us, especially in our country, and being thankful for them. One of the first acts when somebody gives you something is to respond, wow, isn't that great if it's good? And then being thankful. And if you're not doing that, you haven't seen the goodness in that thing. And we as a country have been given so much by God, and our motto is, in God we trust. And so we should be, as the country has officially put, thankful on that day, as Washington and Lincoln and many others called for us to give thanks to the providence that made everything we have possible. And that needs to be remembered, and we need to notice that we're not doing that. It becomes Turkey Day, right? We call it Turkey Day, and we watch football, and we argue with our relatives instead of living a Thanksgiving. And the way to do that is to urge our priests to put Mass back on that day, because what typically happens in most dioceses is all the Masses are canceled so the priest and everyone else can eat turkey. And that's the opposite. You know, we should put the Mass at the center. So, you know, at 9 or 10 o'clock, not 7 a.m. or 8 a.m., but 9 or 10 o'clock, so that it can be part and parcel of the whole day, that the Thanksgiving and the family get swallowed up in the Thanksgiving that is the sacrifice of Christ. And that's a joyful, happy thing on that day. And so we can even urge our bishops to make that an official holy day for the church, to encourage priests to do this. And we should really urge this, because we have this thing given by God. And that's the way we can show we're thankful for it, is by actually owning it. And at least for ourselves, urge our parish priest to offer Mass at a reasonable time, as you would on a day that you're trying to draw up into the Thanksgiving that is the sacrifice of the cross in Mass, that is the center way that we're called to give thanks. And make that part and parcel of the joy of the day, which includes the football and the family and all the rest. Thank you for listening. This has been Faith Matters.

year 319 AD. Arius, a popular priest in Alexandria, proposes a new doctrine that shakes the Christian world to its core. He argues that the

only real God is God the Father. Jesus Christ isn't God, he claims, but merely the greatest creation of God. And because Jesus isn't God, he proclaims it is therefore wrong to call Mary the Mother of God. Growing numbers of faithful embrace these Arian ideas, dividing the early church. In 321 AD, a council of bishops condemn Arianism as a heresy, and Arius is ostracized. Despite these efforts, the heresy continues to spread. In response, the Emperor Constantine I convenes the Council of Nicaea in 325 AD. It again condemns Arianism as a heresy and proclaims the truth that God the Father and God the Son are of one substance, and that Jesus is true God and true man. Arius, thus defeated, relents and tells the emperor that he believes everything that the Catholic faith professes. In a spirit of reconciliation, Constantine orders the Bishop of Constantinople to give Arius Holy Communion and to accept him and his followers back into the church. However, just before receiving the Eucharist, Arius collapses and dies, and with him, the heresy of Arianism.

0: I would say to a young person who comes up to me and asks about a vocation that one should talk a little bit longer than just on the street somewhere, that probably one should have a spiritual director and a prayer life. But I would want to hear from that person how they found that call or what makes them think that they have this call. And just hear the life story a bit, because I do believe that God works in people's lives already way ahead of time. He prepares us for our vocations. And so knowing something about a person's life helps that discernment too, I think. So God speaks all the time. It is not typically a one experience, but there are many experiences that have happened already and prepare people for a vocation.
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3: The National Eucharistic Pilgrimage continues. In honor of America's 250th year, join us as we walk with Jesus present in the Eucharist. Let us proclaim we are one nation under God as the faithful celebrate the most holy body and blood of Christ. 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
1: In Genesis, God gives that command to subdue the earth, to rule over it. This is the vocation of work. Jesus Christ wants us to understand that work is sanctifying, that work is holy, that work brings order to chaos.
2: If you feel trapped in a cycle of stress and overwork, my advice would be to refocus, to recenter your life on Christ.

0: In the beginning, God created the heavens and the earth. And this doctrine of creation provides a context for work.
1: In Genesis, God gives that command

0: to subdue the earth, to rule over it, or to have dominion. God is saying to the man and the woman, I'm giving you this creation, but now you need to exercise your authority over it. And this is the vocation of work.
1: Scripture says that the Lord God put the man in the Garden of Eden to till it and to keep it. God gives the command to Adam, the man in the garden, I want you to till my garden, I want you to keep my garden.
2: Part of it was also naming and caring for all of the animals. Man is the namer, and he has this dominion over creation in accord with God's will. And so that's tied up with his humanity.
0: When we work, we participate in the act of creation itself and really become co-creators with God. In the book of Genesis, we hear that we're made in the image and likeness of God. And it's through work that we participate in God's plan in a unique way. We're called to subdue the earth, and when we do that through work, we are imitating God himself.
1: We use the word work to describe any human activity that builds up the common good and respects human dignity. And so work includes more than just labor, things that we work for to earn a living. Work can include studying, it can include volunteering, it can include work at home, caregiving.
3: Work is essentially human. It's a way in which man both exercises a certain care for himself, his family, his community, but it always involves also a relationship to the Creator. Work involves the man finding his place in the created order, receiving the things of creation, and through his own effort, offering creation back to God.
1: When Adam and Eve sin, that changes the relationship that they have with creation. God tells Adam and Eve that cursed is the ground because of you. In toil you shall work. And so now work takes on this dimension of labor, of pain. This was not part of God's original plan. And so work is still good. Work is still part of God's plan for us.
2: God gave work to man before fall because it's essential for us to be happy. After the fall, it's our vocation to try to reorder the world back to be in accord with God's will. And so we find our identity in doing that.
4: God made the world in a particular way, and we as intelligent creatures get the privilege and the joy of figuring that out as best we can. My name is Jesse Strait. My family is myself and my wife Liz, and then we have 8 kids. The name of our farm is Whiffletree Farm. We raise and sell chicken, eggs, turkey, pork, and beef. We raise about 16,000 meat birds a year, 1,000 turkeys, a couple hundred pigs, a couple hundred head of cattle, and we'll keep around 3,000 laying hens at a time. I grew up in an evangelical home, and I went off to college and got to be a part of this Great Books program. We got to read like Augustine and Aquinas and Flannery O'Connor and all these cool people that made me interested in the historic church. Came to the church Easter Sunday, 2009, and we were living in Charlottesville, Virginia at the time. I really liked the wholeness and the integratedness of the Catholic faith. A lot of the things that were compelling me to the Catholic Church were also similar threads compelling me into farming. The idea of living in the same place your whole life and like getting to know a place and having these deep roots really spoke to me. I was like, oh man, I want that for myself and my family. Farming is like the classic work. Getting up early, moving chickens to fresh pasture, feeding and watering, taking care of the hens, checking on the pigs, setting up fencing for the pigs or cattle. I mean, sometimes there is like hard work where you're like working late and you're tired and all that kind of thing, but overall it is beautiful. I get to play a part in setting things up to grow well. My Catholic faith would impact how I go about my work. The world was made a particular way. It's my job to pay attention to that and to work in collaboration, not in opposition.

0: you're not in control of everything. There's no illusions here. Like, again, I don't make anything grow. Like, I don't make the sunshine. I don't make the rainfall. And all this would stop like this if any of that didn't work. An appreciation of my dependence, you know, that I'm a player. I'm not a creator. I can't be like, I'm gonna just grit my teeth and make this thing happen. So I think that's probably made me humbler and probably more prayerful at times. In contemporary culture, physical work is looked down upon. We do everything we can in our culture to avoid physical work, and you're successful if you have avoided physical work. God created me as a human being that includes having a body. And so for me to be connected to the reality of things and to fulfill my nature, I can use this body to do good work and to enjoy the pleasures of fresh air and breeze and wildlife. In my mind, work is collaborating with God's world to take care of each other and to take care of the things we've been given, to provide for and to care and steward the things of this world. I want everything we do to be in charity, whether that's how we care for the land, the animals, but that's also how I approach our employees or our interns or our customers or our vendors. I want to do my work and to live my life in a way that I can be proud of, and that has to be in accord with our Catholic faith. Catholicism doesn't ask for a little bit, it asks for everything. And certainly I've made plenty of mistakes, but it's always my goal to do right in all those areas and have that integrity all the way through from start to finish.
1: There are, of course, many different kinds of work. It's really important when we look at these varieties of work that we keep in mind a central meaning of work. Manual labor has a kind of paradigm for the meaning of work. This is when we come into direct contact with creation and we transform it and augment its goodness through our manual intervention. But that gets expressed in analogous ways in many other fields. When you write computer code, you're transforming it and making it useful in new ways.
2: It would be a mistake to drive too deep a wedge between different types of work. I contend that there's human work, right? Intellectual work depends on your body. The manual worker is actually using his whole mind incarnated in his body.
3: You have to work hard. In our culture today, where work is sometimes looked upon as something that needs to be avoided, something that's a burden, something that needs to be done away with. That's not what Jesus Christ wants us to do. Jesus Christ wants us to understand that work is sanctifying, that work is holy, that work brings order to chaos, that work brings family together, community, society, culture.
4: With the advent of industrialization, there's been a tendency to understand a human being principally as a laborer. A fundamental threat is the reduction of the human being to something less than he actually is.
5: There is a risk that man will find too much of his identity in labor, in work. Man needs to realize that he's called to work and it's essential for his happiness, but it's not the highest point of his vocation. So to find our identity exclusively in work is to misorder the goods that God has given us.
6: God expects from us that we work hard and cheerfully and patiently, but then he expects us to rest. God modeled that for us. He worked for 6 days and then rested on the seventh day. We have to have that same kind of balance. It's not enough to work hard. We have to have leisure. If we allow our professional ambition to drive us all the time, if we allow our obsession with being effective and productive to be at the top of our desires, then we will definitely experience burnout.

0: I think there is a lot of pressure and stress to produce and to keep up with the Joneses. And there's a deep materialism that created an insatiable ambition or appetite, because it'll never be enough.
1: Workaholism. We live in this kind of major hustle culture right now where I don't sleep, I only work. I always think about memento mori, like, in the end, is it gonna matter that you're a billionaire? Probably not. We don't wanna get lost in the idea that the only thing that brings me value is work.
2: If you feel trapped in a cycle of stress and overwork, my advice would be to refocus, to recenter your life on Christ. Many times our plates are overfull. We are doing too many things, chasing too many dreams at once. It's important to take periodic stops to reflect and look at our lives in the big picture. The measure of our success is not in our productivity, but in how well we are allowing God to transform us, to make us into that holy person that he imagined when he created us.
3: Whatever work you're doing, what is our Lord doing here and now? And am I available to you, Lord? If you can put your eyes and habits on those two questions and really mean it, then you will find not the work that God wants you to do so much as the work that he's doing and he's inviting you into.
4: There was no single event. It was more gradual. You know, eventually you just don't go one Sunday, and then you don't go two Sundays in a row. Then went through a divorce and ended up being a single parent. If I didn't have church or God, I would be back at that lonely stage, that trouble stage. Whenever you get anxious and worry about things, you just know that Jesus has it under control.
5: If you've been away from the Catholic Church for any reason, visit CatholicsComeHome.org.
6: Our Lord Jesus prayed for the unity of the church. This oneness in the truth has joined believers across time and space, forming the mystical body of Christ.
7: The body of Christ could refer to Jesus's physical body he still has in glory in heaven. The body of Christ could refer to the Eucharist, but the body of Christ also refers to the church.
8: Father, I pray that they may be one as we are one, as you and I are one. This is the desire of Christ himself. So we can't simply set this aside. Divisions within the church are contrary to the prayer of Christ himself.
9: The unity of the church, it's not just an external juridical unity. It's a metaphysical unity with God by being incorporated as a member into Jesus's mystical body. So this unity is a matter of life and death.

Aloha, this is Bear Wozniak coming to you from my home in Waikiki Beach. I'm looking across the channel past Diamond Head in the background, and then across that channel is the Molokai channel. It's about 27 miles wide. And I used to have a home in Molokai, you know, the home of St. Damien and St. Mary Ann. My father was a deacon there. But I would sit at my home in Molokai, and I'd look across that channel, the Kiawe channel, and go, you know what? I could paddle that thing on my tandem surfboard. People do it on special kind of paddle boards, outrigger canoes, stand-up paddle boards. Back then, no one was stand-up paddling. But I thought, I can do that. And of course, the minute you say, I could do that, it gnaws on you. It just gnaws on you. So I scheduled a time. I made an appointment date on my calendar to make that paddle. I got up about 4 in the morning. So when I left Molokai, I was up in, it was in the middle of the night. But I'd set my compass on my surfboard. And when I looked at my compass, it was pointing directly at the full moon that was setting, on its way to setting into Diamond Head Crater. Once I lay down on the board, I couldn't see the crater, but I could see the full moon, and I followed that moon. I followed my compass. I followed the course. In our lives, sometimes we lose our way. And it's important just to keep going and going. You know, think about it. When I pedaled my bicycle across the United States, when I paddled my outrigger, my surfboard,

27 miles across the Molokai Channel. The whole key to that was one pedal stroke at a time on my bicycle, one paddle stroke at a time on my surfboard. As soon as you enter into an adversity, you're on your way out. The key is to set your compass, to follow God's will, to stay the course. And as soon as you enter into the desert, you're on your way out the other side. So stay the course, follow the true setting that you have in the Catechism of the Catholic Church and the sacraments. This is Bear Wozniak from deepadventure.com.

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We can't see him. He is beyond us. So deep down, we're all longing for a God with skin on, a God that can relate to us, a God who is right here.

0: God so loved the world that he sent his only son in human form to save us from our sins and to draw us into eternal life. And so we see in Jesus the fullness of the invisible God made visible. You'd think that if God was going to enter into the world, he'd come with trumpet blasts, he'd be born in a palace. We would know, because we'd see his glory and his wonder. The story of Jesus is nothing like that. He's born in poverty, he's born in a stable, his parents are temporarily homeless, he's surrounded by animals, adored by shepherds. And so Jesus comes in poverty. He sets aside the glory of his divinity, and he enters into our human experience, empties himself out in order to redeem us from inside our own humanity. That's the wonder of the incarnation, the Word made flesh, the invisible God made visible. Jesus in our midst, looking like us, being like us in all things but sin. And so if we seek to find God today, we don't have to go beyond the stars. We don't have to go to the mountains. We don't have to go to a different country. Just look for him in every person around you, every person that crosses your path. Because Jesus is the human face of God. And if we seek to find him and to love him, just look around you. Especially go to the corners, the margins, the people who are homeless or poor and hungry. He's there waiting for us to love him, to see him, and to serve him. It's works of charity and of justice and mercy that show us really what Jesus did in his life. When we examine Jesus' ministry, he went to the poor, he went to the sinners, he went to the tax collectors, he multiplied bread and fish for the hungry, he blessed little children. His life was totally given over to serving others, but especially those on the margins. And so in Jesus, we see God reaching out with his merciful heart to the poor, the broken, and the suffering. We act in Jesus' name, and we strive to do the same, to love with God's heart and to serve with Jesus' hands and feet, to be Jesus in the world, because his mission, his ministry, was bringing God's love to the broken and to the poor, bringing God's love to each one of us, lifting us up to realize our human dignity, that we are beloved children of the Father.
1: I am the unwanted.

0: We've talked about Jesus' identity. He's the Son of God, the Son of Man, fully divine, fully human. We've talked about his ministry, preaching, healing, teaching, forgiving sins, going to the margins, being God's love and mercy for the brokenhearted, for the poor and the suffering. He was so popular, he was so well loved, everyone hung on his words and wanted to touch his garments. And then what happened? He comes to the high point of his ministry, and suddenly the crowds leave him, his popularity ebbs, he is arrested, he is falsely accused, he is tortured, he is scourged, he is crowned with thorns, and ultimately, he's crucified. A shocking end to a life well lived. For us as Christians, Jesus' death and resurrection is the very heart of our faith, because on the cross, Jesus embraced our sin, our suffering, our mortality, and lifted up to the Father in this beautiful act of self-giving. We believe in a suffering Christ, one who identifies himself completely with everything in us that is dark and lost. And it's in Jesus' self-giving that we find hope, the promise of forgiveness, and new life. It's in this Paschal mystery, Jesus' Passover from death to life, that heaven opens up for us and that we come to know what the mercy of the Father feels like. It's in Jesus' death and resurrection that we come into the life of God.
1: For the tired and the weary soul, your love has brought me home.
0: We're here at Guest House in Milwaukee, a place where hundreds of men have found shelter and food, job skills and life skills, where they have found hope, possibility of a new life for decades. They and we are part of the body of Christ. And St. Paul reminds us in his mysterious passage in Colossians, where he says, we fill up what is lacking in the sufferings of Christ for the sake of the body, the church. That passage reminds us that the body of Christ will continue to suffer until the end of the world. But that suffering now has meaning and purpose. So it isn't that the resurrection of Jesus magically takes away all of our problems or heals all of our difficulties, but we have a way through it, because suffering becomes redemptive for us. So when we embrace our suffering, when we lift it up to God, God unleashes in us the power of Jesus' death and resurrection. And so our hearts are opened in mercy and compassion to each other. It may be tempting to want to live in a perfect world where we have health and endless supplies of money, no conflicts, no problems, no worries. But think about it for a minute. If everything was perfect, wouldn't we become prideful? Wouldn't we become so self-sufficient that we wouldn't think that we needed God or indeed anybody else? And so suffering opens us up to the possibility of love, to the possibility of standing with our brothers and sisters and finding Christ in them. And so it is in the crucified Christ and the risen Christ that we discover the purpose and meaning.

meaning of our own lives. That God is identified so fully with our human condition that he identifies even with what in us we want to run away from, what is dark, what is lost. Jesus says, and here he enunciates the fundamental paradox of the gospel, if you seek to save your life, you will lose it. But if you lose your life for my sake and for the kingdom of heaven, you will find it. So it's in giving ourselves away that we become rich in God's mercy. It's in being emptied out that we become filled. It's in dying that we rise to life. And so Jesus Christ is our passion and our purpose, our model and our brother, the Son of God and our Redeemer, the Lord of Lords and the King of Kings. It is he whom we follow as his disciples in word and deed, in heart and in mind.

The year, 452 AD. Harrowing news reaches Rome. An army of Huns have penetrated the Empire's frontier and overrun the northern cities of Aquileia, Verona, and Milan. Led by their king, Attila, the Scourge of God, this wave of fierce barbarians leave razed cities, destroyed churches, and many dead in its wake. Rome is next on their list. Now fearful, the Emperor Valentinian III and his army abandon the city to its fate. In the midst of chaos and collapse, Pope Leo the Great stands in the breach. Accompanied by his aides and members of the Roman Senate, the Pope, unarmed and unafraid, meets Attila. He pleads with him, saying, "You conquered all parts of the world that Romans had once conquered. Now, though, we plead with you. You, who defeated everyone, defeat yourself. With no other deed will you be more like the immortal God than if you have

0: mercy on the defeated. Upon hearing these words, Attila is filled with the fear of God and decides to retreat. Before leaving, he turns to Pope Leo and says, "Whoever you may be, man or angel, Rome and Italy are indebted to you for saving them. With a couple of words in just one moment, you managed something the Emperor could never manage with all his armies. Give thanks to the God that you serve. Attila acknowledges your and his victory."
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1: Hello, family. Let us observe the first Saturdays as Our Lady of Fatima requested. This devotion consists of four parts, all of which should be made in a spirit of making reparation to the Immaculate Heart of Mary for blasphemies and ingratitude toward her. 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To receive Holy Communion on the first Saturday of the month for 5 consecutive months. To recite 5 decades of the Holy Rosary, you can do this with us today after the Mass. And to meditate for 15 minutes on one or more of the mysteries of the Holy Rosary. 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So to observe the first Saturdays as Our Lady of Fatima requested.
2: Behold the Lamb of God, who takes away the sins of the world. Take this, all of you, and eat of it, for this is my body, which will be given up for you. Take this, all of you, and drink from it, for this is the chalice of my blood,

Brethren, let us acknowledge our sins and so prepare ourselves to celebrate the sacred mysteries. I confess to Almighty God and to you, my brothers and sisters, that I have greatly sinned in my thoughts and in my words, in what I have done and what I have failed to do, through my most grievous fault. Therefore I ask Blessed Mary, ever Virgin, all the angels and saints, and sisters, to pray for me to the Lord. May Almighty God have mercy on us, forgive us our sins, and bring us to everlasting life.

Let us pray. Grant, Lord God, that we, your servants, may rejoice in unfailing health of mind and body, and through the glorious intercession of Blessed Mary, Ever Virgin, may we be set free from present sorrow and come to enjoy eternal happiness. Through our Lord Jesus Christ, your Son, who lives and reigns with you in the unity of the Holy Spirit,

A reading from the second letter of St. Paul to Timothy. Beloved, I charge you in the presence of God and of Christ Jesus, who will judge the living and the dead, and by his appearing and his kingly power, proclaim the word. Be persistent, whether it is convenient or inconvenient. Convince, reprimand, encourage through all patience and teaching. For the time will come when people will not tolerate sound doctrine, but following their own desires and insatiable curiosity, will accumulate teachers and will stop listening to the truth and will be diverted to myths. But you, be self-possessed in all circumstances. Put up with hardship. Perform the work of evangelists. Fulfill your ministry. For I'm already poured out like a libation, and the time of my departure is at hand. I have competed well. I have finished the race. I have kept the faith. From now on, the crown of righteousness awaits me, which the Lord, the just judge, will award to me on that day, and not only to me, but to all who have longed for his appearance. The word of the Lord.

I will sing of your salvation. My mouth shall be filled with your praise, with your glory day by day.

As day by day, your salvation. 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O God, I will tell of your singular justice. O God, you have taught me from my youth. And to the present, I proclaim your wondrous deeds. So I will give you thanks with music on the lyre for your faithfulness, O my God. I will sing your praises with the harp, O Holy One of Israel.

In the course of his teaching, Jesus said, "Beware of the scribes who like to go around in long robes and accept greetings in the marketplaces, seats of honor in the synagogues, and places of honor at banquets. They devour the houses of widows, and as a pretext, recite lengthy prayers. They will receive a very severe condemnation." He sat down opposite the treasury and observed how the crowd put money into the treasury. Many rich people put in large sums. A poor widow also came and put in two small coins worth a few cents. Calling his disciples to himself, he said to them, "Amen, I say to you, this poor widow put in more than all the other contributors to the treasury. For they have all contributed from their surplus wealth, but she from her poverty has contributed all she had, her whole livelihood."

We love to see this chapel filled with pilgrims coming here. So welcome to the Chaldean community from Detroit who make their annual pilgrimage here. We invite anyone who wants to bring pilgrims here to come and to fill this chapel and to enjoy being part of our beautiful liturgy here as well as up in Hanceville. And tomorrow morning, when you tune in for the 7 a.m. Central Time live Mass, you might be disappointed. There's not going to be a Mass at 7 a.m. on the TV. Rather, it's going to be at 9 a.m. Central Time at the beautiful Shrine of the Most Blessed Sacrament. We're going to be televising Corpus Christi Sunday as well as the Corpus Christi procession. Rain is predicted, so pray that the rain will hold off at least until we can have that beautiful procession with our Eucharistic Lord. So that will be

At 9 a.m. Central Time, 10 a.m. Eastern Time, there'll be other programs before that when you're used to seeing the Mass at that time. And this is really going to be a wonderful week for you to participate in so many wonderful things happening here and throughout the world. The Corpus Christi procession I mentioned, but also there will be a coverage of the Pope's visit to Spain. And, you know, we're in this time, the novena to the Sacred Heart that the U.S. bishops has called us to be part of, and I encourage you to do that. Our own friars, Father Patrick and Brother John, have done little spots with a daily prayer that the U.S. bishops have given us in preparation for the consecration of the United States of America to the Sacred Heart. What an awesome event in this 250th anniversary of our country that our U.S. bishops are going to be gathered in their spring plenary sessions in Orlando, Florida, from June 10th to June 12th. And on June 11th, which is Vigil of the Sacred Heart of Jesus Solemnity, on June 11th, they together, and we're going to be televising this at 3 p.m. Central Time, 4 p.m. Eastern Time, they are going to be gathered at the Shrine of Our Lady Queen of the Universe in Orlando, Florida, for a Mass and consecration of the United States of America to the Sacred Heart of Jesus. And so we're blessed to have a beautiful Sacred Heart statue that was donated to our chapel here. And it's a reminder for us to take part in preparing. We really want to entrust this nation and its future and its spiritual revival and renewal to the font, the source, which all comes from the Sacred Heart of Jesus. And that's going to be a profound event that we're all called to be a part of with our own prayers, our own contributions. And if you haven't already begun to pray, you could do something like pray the Litany of the Sacred Heart of Jesus during these days, and then to participate with EWTN in televising this event Thursday at 3 p.m. Central Time, 4 p.m. Eastern Time. I also wanted to mention Deacon Bill Steltemeyer. Today would have been his birthday, now in heaven, please God. But he did so much to help Mother Angelica and his wife, Ramona. Greetings to you. She's now in her 90s and doing amazingly well. So we pray your blessings, God's blessings upon her and his blessed repose of Deacon Bill's soul. He always remembered that he was born on D-Day, the day when so many soldiers lost their lives to liberate Europe. And so we're grateful for those who have made that ultimate sacrifice for the freedoms that we enjoy in our 250th anniversary of the United States of America. May they all rest in peace who died so tragically on that day and during World War II. Well, in this homily, I wanted to talk about something that happened around the 50th anniversary of the United States of America. So this is 1826, that era, that there was this young Dominican friar, and he was born in Milan, and you may remember the Winter Olympics took place in Milan, and often they depicted that beautiful cathedral and that plaza there in Milan. Well, that's where he was born. That's where he lived, right next to that beautiful cathedral. His name was Samuel Mazzucchelli. And he entered the Dominicans at the age of 17. And at the age of 21, he feels impelled to be a missionary to the New World, to the United States of America. He didn't know the language. He ended up traveling unexpectedly by himself on a small ship that was just held 30 people, took 40 days to cross the

Atlantic Ocean until he finally arrived in New York. And through God's providence, a man who saw his plight, he didn't have hardly any money, didn't speak the language, assisted him in making his way eventually to Cincinnati, where there was a bishop who also was a Dominican, Bishop Edward Fenwick. And it would be this bishop that would ordain him. He wasn't yet 24 years old. He came across at the age of 21, ordained at the age of 23. And this bishop has this vast, at that time, called the Northwest Territory, which was this uncharted territory in many ways, of Michigan, Wisconsin, Iowa, the Dakotas. And who is he going to send there? He sends this newly ordained priest, Father Samuel Mazzucchelli, who's been declared venerable. And we look at his zeal. So I've been reading a biography about him and his remarkable zeal and his courage and trust in God's providence as he goes out to this uncharted territory and he goes to these woodlands and prairies. And he goes there and he's evangelizing the Native Americans. And so what I just read about was how he was evangelizing the Menominee and Winnebago Native Americans. And so he ate their simple food. The Menominees were called the wild rice people. That's what the name means, because they would gather wild rice from the rivers and the lakes that were there. So that was that simple fare of the wild rice or the corn or the game that they might catch or the fish that they might catch. And he would sleep on their mats, and he wasn't asking anything of them. He just wanted to bring the gospel. Well, the Jesuits had been there about 67 years before, and they had been driven out of there. But one of the old Native American women, she was almost 100 years old, she saw Father Mazzucchelli walking along Lake Michigan. He's praying his breviary, the Psalms. And she was asking about him. She said, that's what the Jesuits who taught us, that's what they used to do. They were walking along the shore of the Michigan, Lake Michigan, and they were praying their divine office. And they remarked that this new young Dominican was teaching them the same thing that the Jesuits had taught them 67 years before. Now, Father Marquette was one of those who had gone to this area, Upper Peninsula of Michigan, as well as Mackinac Island. So he is there, and he would also build a church in Green Bay, the first one in Wisconsin, St. John the Evangelist Church. He would eventually build 20 churches, and he would found 30 parishes. He ended up near the area where I grew up. He founded St. Patrick's in Gary Owen, not far from where I grew up. And there's a church that still exists that he himself built and architected. St. Augustine's in New Diggings, Wisconsin, that my parents and I visited. So this remarkable zeal, but the story I wanted to relate about him especially was he had traveled and he had a catechist, so one of the Native Americans who could translate for him and teach, and he had taught this young man, his name was Michael, the Catholic faith. And so Father Mazzucchelli was exhausted from his trip, and while the conversation's going on, he lays down on one of the mats and he's sleeping. He just falls immediately asleep. He's so exhausted. And so this catechist continues a conversation with the others. And the next morning he related, they asked him, now, why does he eat the simple food that we eat? Why does he sleep on the mats just like we do? Why does he not ask for any money? Because they were used to the traders that were coming there who were there for their own profit. And they either wanted to buy or sell furs and pelts or fish for their own profit. But this man, he's not looking for anything. And so Michael explained to them, he's most concerned about bringing what's going to be for your good.

gospel. That's why he's not asking for anything. That's why he's even making these sacrifices to come to you. It's for your good. And so that was something that just so impressed them. And I begin with that story because of the today's gospel, where our Lord talks about the misuse, really, of religious authority, and where they're using this so they can have the seats of honor at banquets and in the synagogue, devouring the houses of widows, taking advantage of the people. They will receive a severe condemnation. And what a counter witness that is. Or here's Samuel Mazzucchelli, this young friar in his 20s. He's not asking for anything. He's giving everything. He's living their simple life. He's living in the way that they lived in order to bring them the beauty and the truth of the gospel. So that's a counter witness that we all need to give, right? That Mother Teresa of Calcutta, she said, love until it hurts. You know, that there's an element of sacrifice of genuine love. When we have an element of sacrifice, it costs us something to give to others. That's genuine. That's genuine. That's what the Lord wants. And he sees this in this widow. So you had these collection boxes around the temple, and people would put their metal coins in it. So these were copper coins, and the rich could have a big handful, and they could drop it in there and clang, clang, clang, clang, clang, clang, clang. Wow, they gave a lot. And they could look around. Anybody hear that? Do you hear what I just gave? And this little widow has 2 lepta, which is 1/400th of a shekel, a few cents. And she's got 2. Interesting, she's got 2. And she gives both. She doesn't just put one in, keep one for her own livelihood, which would have been legitimate for her to do that. She puts both of them in. Clank, clank. Boy, she didn't give much. These little tiny lepta coins. And the Lord sees this as a teaching moment. So what does he do? He calls the disciples to himself. Come here. I want to show you, I want to teach you something. You saw how the rich, they put in from their surplus. But she gave all she had. So what is he pointing out? It is the heart. What are we giving? It cost her something. She's sacrificing. But also it shows her trust in divine providence. That she doesn't have what she needs, it seems, for her next meal. But she's going to trust God to provide. There was no social security system. She had to rely on relatives or the charity of others in order to survive. Ultimately, she had to trust in God's providence. And she did. She did. She knew God. She knew that he would provide for her. She could trust in him. To that extent, I'm going to give both to him. I'm going to trust in his providence. So many lessons that we learned today, and let us rejoice in these celebrations. Corpus Christi tomorrow at 9 a.m. Central Time here on EWTN, 10 a.m. Eastern Time, as well as a consecration of our nation to the Sacred Heart of Jesus, that our U.S. bishops will be gathered in Orlando, Florida, at the shrine of Our Lady, Queen of the Universe, entrusting this nation and its future and its spiritual renewal to the love flowing from the Sacred Heart of Jesus.

0: Witnessing God's love for the Blessed Virgin Mary fills us with hope, therefore with confidence in his love for us, we ask him for our needs.
1: That the Church may rejoice in the boundless mercy of God, which has achieved our salvation, and celebrate the glory that has been bestowed upon us in Christ, we pray to the Lord.
2: Lord,
1: hear our prayer. That the lay faithful may have the courage and generosity to take on increasing responsibility for the Church's works of education and evangelization, we pray to the Lord.
2: Lord,
1: that we may not be afraid to be faithful to Jesus' teaching on the dignity of human life, even if our faithfulness causes some to separate from us. We pray to the Lord.
2: Lord, hear
1: our prayer. For an increase in vocations to the priesthood and the consecrated life, we pray to the Lord.
2: Lord, hear our
1: prayer. That those who have died may rest in peace, we pray to the Lord.
2: Lord,
0: O God, through the faithful obedience of the Blessed Virgin Mary, you have clothed your people in the glory of salvation. Through her intercession, help us to lovingly and generously fulfill your most holy will. Through Christ our Lord.
2: Amen.

0: offerings, that through the intercession of Blessed Mary, the Mother of your Son, no petition may go unanswered, no request be made in vain. Through Christ our Lord.
1: Amen.

the Holy Spirit, she conceived your only begotten Son, and without losing the glory of virginity, brought forth for the world the eternal light, Jesus Christ our Lord.

You are indeed holy, O Lord, the fount of all holiness. Make holy, therefore, these gifts, we pray, by sending down your Spirit upon them like the dewfall, so that they may become for us the body and blood of our Lord Jesus Christ. At the time he was betrayed and entered willingly into his passion, he took bread and, giving thanks, broke it and gave it to his disciples, saying, "Take this, all of you, and eat of it, for this is my body, which will be given up for you."

In a similar way, when supper was ended, he took the chalice, and once more giving thanks, he gave it to his disciples, saying, "Take this, all of you, and drink from it, for this is the chalice of my blood, the blood of the new and eternal covenant, which will be poured out for you and for many for the forgiveness of sin.

0: Therefore, as we celebrate the memorial of his death and resurrection, we offer you, Lord, the bread of life and the chalice of salvation, giving thanks that you have held us worthy to be in your presence and minister to you. Humbly, we pray that partaking of the body and blood of Christ, we may be gathered into one by the Holy Spirit. Remember, Lord, your church spread throughout the world and bring her to the fullness of charity, together with Leo, our Pope, and Stephen, our Bishop, and all the clergy. Remember also our brothers and sisters who have fallen asleep in the hope of the resurrection and all who have died in your mercy. Welcome them into the light of your face. Have mercy on us all, we pray, that with the Blessed Virgin Mary, Mother of God, with Blessed Joseph, her spouse, with the blessed apostles and all the saints who have pleased you throughout the ages, we may merit to be co-heirs to eternal life and may praise and glorify you through your Son, Jesus Christ. Through him and with him and in him, O God, almighty Father, in the unity of the Holy Spirit, all glory and honor is yours, forever and ever.
1: Amen.
0: At the Savior's command, informed by divine teaching, we dare to say, Our Father,
1: who art in heaven, hallowed be thy name. Thy kingdom come, thy will be done, on earth as it is in heaven. Give us this day our daily bread, and forgive us our trespasses, as we forgive those who trespass against us. And lead us not into temptation, but deliver us from evil.
0: Deliver us, Lord, we pray, from every evil. Graciously grant peace in our days, that by the help of your mercy we may be always free from sin and safe from all distress, as we await the blessed hope and the coming of our Savior, Jesus Christ. Lord Jesus Christ, who said to your apostles, Peace I leave you, my peace I give you, look not on our sins, but on the faith of your church, and graciously grant her peace and unity in accordance with your will, who live and reign forever and ever.
1: Amen.
0: The peace of the Lord be with you always.
1: And with your spirit.

For those who cannot now receive Jesus in the Blessed Sacrament, we offer the following prayer. O my sweet Savior, Jesus Christ, Thou art my sovereign good, the fountain of all good, my God and my all. What a blessing it would be for me, could I at this moment possess Thee in my heart, and there render Thee my praise, and lay before Thee my necessities, and share in the graces Thou bestowest on those who really receive Thee. O come to me, dear Lord, in spirit, and take full possession of my heart and of my soul. To Thee I give my memory, that Thou mayest always dwell in my thoughts, my understanding, that it may ever be engaged in contemplating Thy love and goodness, and my will, that Thou mayest direct it to the keeping of Thy holy law. To Thee I give my whole self, O my Jesus. Make me to be ever Thine. May the virtue of Thy divine sacrament increase my faith, fortify my hope, purify my charity, and fill my heart with Thy love. O let me be Thine, and Thou mine, from henceforth and forever, and grant that nothing in life or death may ever separate me from Thee any more. Amen.

0: Let us pray. As we receive this heavenly sacrament, we beseech, O Lord, your mercy, that we who rejoice in commemorating the Blessed Virgin Mary may, by imitating her, serve worthily the mystery of our redemption. Through Christ our Lord.
1: Amen.
0: And on this first Saturday, we invite you to stay with us after this live broadcast of the Mass for the first Saturday rosary and devotions we'll have immediately following this live broadcast of the Mass.

0: In order to make the first Saturday's devotion, which Our Lady of Fatima requested, we now pray the joyful mysteries of the Rosary with the intention of making reparation to the Immaculate Heart of Mary for the offenses against her. In the name of the Father, and of the Son, and of the Holy Spirit.
1: Amen.
0: I believe in God, the Father Almighty, creator of heaven and earth, and in Jesus Christ, his only Son, our Lord, who was conceived by the Holy Spirit, born of the Virgin Mary, suffered under Pontius Pilate, was crucified, died, and was buried. He descended into hell. The third day he rose again from the dead. He ascended into heaven and is seated at the right hand of God, the Father Almighty. From there he will come to judge the living and the dead. Our Father who art in heaven, hallowed be thy name. Thy kingdom come, thy will be done on earth as it is in heaven.
1: Give us this day our daily bread, and forgive us our trespasses, as we forgive those who trespass against us. And lead us not into temptation, but deliver us from evil. Amen.
0: For an increase in faith, hope, and charity. Hail Mary, full of grace, the Lord is with thee. Blessed art thou among women, and blessed is the fruit of thy womb, Jesus.
1: Holy Mary, Mother of God, pray for us sinners, now and at the hour of our death. Amen.
0: Hail Mary, full of grace, the Lord is with thee. Blessed art thou among women, and blessed is the fruit of thy womb, Jesus.
1: Holy Mary, Mother of God, pray for us sinners,
0: Hail Mary, full of grace, the Lord is with thee. Blessed art thou among women, and blessed is the fruit of thy womb, Jesus.
1: Holy Mary, Mother of God, pray for us sinners,
0: now and at the hour of our death. Amen. Glory be to the Father, and to the Son, and to the Holy Spirit.
1: As it was in the beginning, is now, and ever shall be, world without end. Amen.
0: The first joyful mystery, the Annunciation.
2: The angel Gabriel said to Mary,
3: "Do not be afraid, Mary, for you have found favor with God. And behold, you will conceive in your womb and bear a son, and you shall call his name Jesus. He will be great and will be called the Son of the Most High, and of his kingdom there will be no end." The angel Gabriel told Mary that the child she would bear was the great Son of the Most High. Therefore, she is rightly honored as the Mother of God. On this third of the five first Saturdays, we make reparation for offenses against

0: her divine maternity, seeking to make reparation for those who minimize her great dignity and privileges, and who blaspheme or ridicule the truth that Mary is the Mother of God. Conversely, as her spiritual children, we proclaim with love and joy the truth that Mary is the Mother of God and the Mother of us all.
1: Our Father, who art in heaven, hallowed be thy name. Thy kingdom come, thy will be done on earth as it is in heaven.
2: Give us this day our daily bread, and forgive us our trespasses, as we forgive those who trespass against us. And lead us not into temptation, but deliver us from evil. Amen.
1: Hail Mary, full of grace, the Lord is with thee. Blessed art thou among women, and blessed is the fruit of thy womb, Jesus.
2: Holy Mary, Mother of God, pray for us sinners,
1: Hail Mary, full of grace, the Lord is with thee. Blessed art thou among women, and blessed is the fruit of thy womb, Jesus.
2: Holy Mary, Mother of God, pray for us sinners, now and at the hour of our death.
1: Amen. Hail Mary, full of grace, the Lord is with thee. Blessed art thou among women, and blessed is the fruit of thy womb, Jesus.
2: Holy Mary, Mother of God, pray for us sinners,
1: Hail Mary, full of grace, the Lord is with thee. Blessed art thou among women, and blessed is the fruit of thy womb, Jesus.
2: Holy Mary, Mother of God, pray for us sinners, now and at the hour of our death. Amen.
1: Hail Mary, full of grace, the Lord is with thee. Blessed art thou among women, and blessed is the fruit of thy womb, Jesus.
2: Holy Mary, Mother of God, pray for us sinners,
1: Hail Mary, full of grace, the Lord is with thee. Blessed art thou among women, and blessed is the fruit of thy womb, Jesus.
2: Holy Mary, Mother of God, pray for us sinners, now and at the hour of our death.
1: Hail Mary, full of grace, the Lord is with thee. Blessed art thou among women, and blessed is the fruit of thy womb, Jesus.
2: Holy Mary, Mother of God, pray for us sinners,
1: Hail Mary, full of grace, the Lord is with thee. Blessed art thou among women, and blessed is the fruit of thy womb, Jesus.
2: Holy Mary, Mother of God, pray for us sinners.
1: Hail Mary, full of grace, the Lord is with thee. Blessed art thou among women, and blessed is the fruit of thy womb, Jesus.
2: Holy Mary, Mother of God, pray for us sinners.
1: Hail Mary, full of grace, the Lord is with thee. Blessed art thou among women, and blessed is the fruit of thy womb, Jesus.
2: Holy Mary, Mother of God, pray for us sinners, now and at the hour of
1: Glory be to the Father, and to the Son, and to the Holy Spirit.
2: As it was in the beginning, is now, and ever shall be, world without end. Amen.
1: O my Jesus, forgive us our sins, save us from the fires of hell.
2: Lead all souls to heaven, especially those who most need thy mercy.

0: The second joyful mystery, the Visitation.
1: Gabriel said, "And behold, your kinswoman Elizabeth in her old age has also conceived a son, and this is the sixth month with her who is called barren. For with God, nothing will be impossible. Mary, we believe together with you that with God, nothing will be impossible. We make these first Saturdays in order to fulfill your request at Fatima, to make reparation for the sins of the world, and so to bring about through you peace in the world. Mary, pray for us and pray for peace in the world. For without God, we are lost. But with God, nothing will be impossible.
0: Our Father who art in heaven, hallowed be thy name. Thy kingdom come, thy will be done on earth as it is in heaven.
2: Give us this day our daily bread.

0: Hail Mary, full of grace, the Lord is with thee. Blessed art thou among women, and blessed is the fruit of thy womb, Jesus.
1: Holy Mary, Mother of God, pray for us sinners, now and at the hour of our death. Amen.
0: Hail Mary, full of grace, the Lord is with thee. Blessed art thou among women, and blessed is the fruit of thy womb, Jesus.
1: Holy Mary, Mother of God, pray for us sinners,
0: Hail Mary, full of grace, the Lord is with thee. Blessed art thou among women, and blessed is the fruit of thy womb, Jesus.
1: Holy Mary, Mother of God, pray for us sinners, now and at the hour of our death. Amen.
0: Hail Mary, full of grace, the Lord is with thee. Blessed art thou among women, and blessed is the fruit of thy womb, Jesus.
1: Holy Mary, Mother of God, pray for us sinners,
0: Hail Mary, full of grace, the Lord is with thee. Blessed art thou among women, and blessed is the fruit of thy womb, Jesus.
1: Holy Mary, Mother of God, pray for us sinners, now and at the hour of our death. Amen.
0: Hail Mary, full of grace, the Lord is with thee. Blessed art thou among women, and blessed is the fruit of thy womb, Jesus.
1: Holy Mary, Mother of God, pray for us sinners,
0: Hail Mary, full of grace, the Lord is with thee. Blessed art thou among women, and blessed is the fruit of thy womb, Jesus.
1: Holy Mary, Mother of God, pray for us sinners, now and at the hour of our death. Amen.
0: Hail Mary, full of grace, the Lord is with thee. Blessed art thou among women, and blessed is the fruit of thy womb, Jesus.
1: Holy Mary, Mother of God, pray for us sinners,
0: Hail Mary, full of grace, the Lord is with thee. Blessed art thou among women, and blessed is the fruit of thy womb, Jesus.
1: Holy Mary, Mother of God, pray for us sinners, now and at the hour of our death. Amen.
0: Hail Mary, full of grace, the Lord is with thee. Blessed art thou among women, and blessed is the fruit of thy womb, Jesus.
1: Holy Mary, Mother of God, pray for us sinners,
0: Glory be to the Father, and to the Son, and to the Holy Spirit.
1: As it was in the beginning, is now, and shall be, world without end. Amen.
0: O my Jesus,
1: forgive us our sins, save us from the fires of hell, lead all souls to heaven, especially those who most need thy mercy.

0: The third joyful mystery, the Nativity.
1: When the Magi saw the star, they rejoiced exceedingly with great joy. And going into the house, they saw the child with Mary, his mother, and they fell down and worshiped him. The Magi saw Jesus with Mary, his mother. Today we make reparation for blasphemies against the Virgin Mary's divine maternity, and also for blasphemies denying the truth of her spiritual motherhood of all Christians. We do not fear to have Blessed Mary as our spiritual mother, but rather are comforted by it and rejoice in it, proclaiming, Mary is the mother of Jesus and our dear mother too. With the Magi, we have found Jesus with Mary, his mother, and we fall down and worship him.
0: Our Father who art in heaven, hallowed be thy name. Thy kingdom come, thy will be done, on earth as it is in heaven.
2: Give us this day our daily bread, and forgive us our trespasses, as we forgive those who trespass against us. And lead us not into temptation, but deliver us from evil. Amen.
0: Hail Mary, full of grace, the Lord is with thee. Blessed art thou among women, and blessed is the fruit of thy womb, Jesus.
2: Holy Mary, Mother of God,
0: Hail Mary, full of grace, the Lord is with thee. Blessed art thou among women, and blessed is the fruit of thy womb, Jesus.
2: Holy Mary, Mother of God, pray for us sinners, now and at the hour of our death. Amen.
0: Hail Mary, full of grace,

0: the Lord is with thee. Blessed art thou among women, and blessed is the fruit of thy womb, Jesus.
1: Holy Mary, Mother of God, pray for us sinners, now and at the hour of our death. Amen.
0: Hail Mary, full of grace, the Lord is with thee. Blessed art thou

0: Hail Mary, full of grace, the Lord is with thee. Blessed art thou among women, and blessed is the fruit of thy womb, Jesus.
1: Holy Mary, Mother of God, pray for us sinners, now and at the hour of our death. Amen.
0: Hail Mary, full of grace, the Lord is with thee. Blessed art thou among women, and blessed is the fruit of thy womb, Jesus.
1: Holy Mary, Mother of God, pray for us sinners, now and at the hour of our death.
0: Hail Mary, full of grace, the Lord is with thee. Blessed art thou among women, and blessed is the fruit of thy womb, Jesus.
1: Holy Mary, Mother of God, pray for us sinners, now and at the hour of our death. Amen.
0: Hail Mary, full of grace, the Lord is with thee. Blessed art thou among women, and blessed is the fruit of thy womb, Jesus.
1: Holy Mary, Mother of God, pray for us sinners, now and at the hour of our death.
0: Hail Mary, full of grace, the Lord is with thee. Blessed art thou among women, and blessed is the fruit of thy womb, Jesus.
1: Holy Mary, Mother of God, pray for us sinners, now and at the hour of our death. Amen.
0: Glory be to the Father, and to the Son, and to the Holy Spirit.
1: As it was in the beginning, is now, and ever shall be, world without end. Amen.
0: O my Jesus, forgive us our sins,
1: save us from fires of hell. Lead all souls to heaven,

0: The fourth joyful mystery, the presentation in the temple.
1: Mary said, "Behold, I am the handmaid of the Lord. Let it be done to me according to your word." Obedient to the angel Gabriel's word and obedient to the law of God in the presentation, Mary's food, like that of Jesus, was to do the will of the Father. Holy Mary, teach us to fulfill the will of the Father and to be perfect disciples of Jesus as you were. We wish to be known as your children, always ready to fulfill our part in the plan of God for the salvation of the world.
0: Our Father who art in heaven, hallowed be thy name. Thy kingdom come, thy will be done on earth as it is in heaven.
2: Give us this day our daily bread, and forgive us our trespasses, as we forgive those who trespass against us. And lead us not into temptation, but deliver us from evil. Amen.
0: Hail Mary, full of grace, the Lord is with thee. Blessed art thou among women, and blessed is the fruit of thy womb, Jesus.
2: Holy Mary, Mother of God, pray for us sinners, now and at the hour of our death. Amen.
0: Hail Mary, full of grace, the Lord is with thee. Blessed art thou among women, and blessed is the fruit of thy womb, Jesus.
2: Holy Mary, Mother of God, pray for us sinners, now and at the hour of our death. Amen.
0: Hail Mary, full of grace, the Lord is with thee. Blessed art thou among women, and blessed is the fruit of thy womb, Jesus.
2: Holy Mary, Mother of God, pray for us sinners, now and at the hour of our death. Amen.
0: Hail Mary, full of grace, the Lord is with thee. Blessed art thou among women, and blessed is the fruit of thy womb, Jesus.
2: Holy Mary, Mother of God, pray for us sinners, now and at the hour of our death. Amen.
0: Hail Mary, full of grace, the Lord is with thee. Blessed art thou among women, and blessed is the fruit of thy womb, Jesus.
2: Holy Mary, Mother of God, pray for us sinners, now and at the hour of our death.
0: Hail Mary, full of grace, the Lord is with thee. Blessed art thou among women, and blessed is the fruit of thy womb, Jesus.
2: Holy Mary, Mother of God, pray for us sinners, now and at the hour of our death. Amen.
0: Hail Mary, full of grace, the Lord is with thee. Blessed art thou among women, and blessed is the fruit of thy womb, Jesus.
2: Holy Mary, Mother of God, pray for us sinners, now and at the hour of our death.
0: Hail Mary, full of grace, the Lord is with thee. Blessed art thou among women, and blessed is the fruit of thy womb, Jesus.
2: Holy Mary, Mother of God, pray for us sinners, now and at the hour of our death. Amen.
0: Hail Mary, full of grace, the Lord is with thee. Blessed art thou among women, and blessed is the fruit

0: Fruit of thy womb, Jesus.
1: Holy Mary, Mother of God, pray for us sinners, now and at the hour of our death. Amen.
0: Hail Mary, full of grace, the Lord is with thee. Blessed art thou among women, and blessed is the fruit of thy womb, Jesus.
1: Holy Mary, Mother of God, pray for us sinners, now and at the hour of our death. Amen.
0: Glory be to the Father, and to the Son, and to the Holy Spirit.
1: As it was in the beginning,
0: my Jesus,
1: forgive us our sins, save us from the fires of hell, lead all souls to heaven, especially those who most need thy mercy.

0: The fifth joyful mystery, the finding of the child Jesus.
1: Mary said, "My soul magnifies the Lord, and my spirit rejoices in God my Savior, for he has regarded the lowliness of his handmaid. For behold, henceforth all generations will call me blessed, for he who is mighty has done great things for me, and holy is his name." Jesus is the joy of every human heart, and Mary too rejoiced in him. Holy Mary, help many lost souls to experience the joy of finding Jesus. You are indeed blessed, for God has done great things for you. Help us all to be blessed by the presence of Jesus in our lives. May our lives magnify the Lord with you.
0: Our Father who art in heaven, hallowed be thy name. Thy kingdom come, thy will be done, on earth as it is in heaven.
2: Give us this day our daily bread, and forgive us our trespasses, as we forgive those who trespass against us. And lead us not into temptation, but deliver us from evil. Amen.
0: Hail Mary, full of grace, the Lord is with thee. Blessed art thou among women, and blessed is the fruit of thy womb, Jesus.
2: Holy Mary, Mother of God,
0: Hail Mary, full of grace, the Lord is with thee. Blessed art thou among women, and blessed is the fruit of thy womb, Jesus.
2: Holy Mary, Mother of God, pray for us sinners, now and at the hour of our death. Amen.
0: Hail Mary, full of grace, the Lord is with thee. Blessed art thou among women, and blessed is the fruit of thy womb, Jesus.
2: Holy Mary, Mother of God, pray for us sinners, now and at the hour of our death.
0: Hail Mary, full of grace, the Lord is with thee. Blessed art thou among women, and blessed is the fruit of thy womb, Jesus.
2: Holy Mary, Mother of God, pray for us sinners, now and at the hour of our death. Amen.
0: Hail Mary, full of grace, the Lord is with thee. Blessed art thou among women, and blessed is the fruit of thy womb, Jesus.
2: Holy Mary, Mother of God, pray for us sinners, now and
0: Hail Mary, full of grace, the Lord is with thee. Blessed art thou among women, and blessed is the fruit of thy womb, Jesus.
2: Holy Mary, Mother of God, pray for us sinners, now and at the hour of our death. Amen.
0: Hail Mary, full of grace, the Lord is with thee. Blessed art thou among women, and blessed is the fruit of thy womb, Jesus.
2: Holy Mary, Mother of God, pray for us sinners,
0: Hail Mary, full of grace, the Lord is with thee. Blessed art thou among women, and blessed is the fruit of thy womb, Jesus.
2: Holy Mary, Mother of God, pray for us sinners, now and at the hour of our death. Amen.
0: Hail Mary, full of grace, the Lord is with thee. Blessed art thou among women, and blessed is the fruit of thy womb, Jesus.
2: Holy Mary, Mother of God,
0: Hail Mary, full of grace, the Lord is with thee. Blessed art thou among women, and blessed is the fruit of thy womb, Jesus.
2: Holy Mary, Mother of God, pray for us sinners, now and at the hour of our death. Amen.
0: Glory be to the Father, and to the Son, and to the Holy Spirit.
2: As it was in the beginning, is now, and ever shall be, world without
0: end. Amen. O my Jesus,
2: forgive us our sins, save us from

0: Hail, Holy Queen.
1: Mother of mercy, our life, our sustenance, and our hope. To thee do we cry, our hope and children of thee. To thee do we send up our sighs, mourning and weeping in this valley of tears. Turn then, most gracious advocate, thine eyes of mercy towards us. And after this our exile, show unto us the blessed fruit of thy womb, Jesus.
0: Pray for us, O Holy Mother of God. O God, whose only begotten Son,
1: who is life, death, and resurrection, has purchased for us the rewards of eternal life, grant we beseech thee that by meditating upon these mysteries of the most holy rosary of the Blessed Virgin Mary, we may imitate what they contain and obtain what they promise.
0: For our Holy Father's intentions to gain the plenary indulgence. Our Father who art in heaven, hallowed be thy name. Thy kingdom come, thy will be done on earth as it is in heaven.
1: Give us this day our daily bread, and forgive us our trespasses, as we forgive those who trespass against us. And lead us not into temptation, but deliver us from evil.
0: Hail Mary, full of grace, the Lord is with thee. Blessed art thou among women, and blessed is the fruit of thy womb, Jesus.
1: Holy Mary, Mother of God, pray for us sinners, now and at the hour of our death. Amen.
0: O Mary, conceived without sin,
1: pray for us that are close to thee.
0: In the name of the Father, and of the Son, and of the Holy Spirit.
1: Amen.

0: Pray with us the Novena to the Sacred Heart of Jesus. Welcome to day 4 of our Novena to the Sacred Heart of Jesus. Perhaps the most well-known reflection on the Merciful Heart of Jesus can be found in the Divine Mercy Devotion. St. Faustina Kowalska, a 20th century Polish sister, revealed that Jesus appeared to her with rays emanating from his heart and instructed her to paint his image with the signature, "Jesus, I trust in you," and that all who venerate the image of divine mercy will not perish.
1: Trusting in the endless mercy of Jesus, let us pray with St. Faustina from the Chaplet of Divine Mercy. In the name of the Father, and of the Son, and of the Holy Spirit, amen. Eternal God, in whom mercy is endless, and the treasury of compassion inexhaustible, look kindly upon us, and increase your mercy in us, that in difficult moments we might not despair nor become despondent, but with great confidence submit ourselves to your holy will, which is love and mercy itself. Amen. In the name of the Father, and of the Son, and of the Holy Spirit. Amen.
0: Thank you for praying with us, and we look forward to you joining us tomorrow for day 5 of the Novena to the Sacred Heart of Jesus. God bless you.
2: We all have a guardian angel who is our heavenly helper assigned by God to watch over us during our lives. From the moment of conception, we are given a guardian angel who looks out for us, guides us to do good works, and protects us from evil. The Catechism of the Catholic Church says, "From its beginning until death, human life is surrounded by their watchful care and intercession. Beside each believer stands an angel as protector and shepherd, leading him to life. Already here on earth, the Christian life shares by faith in the blessed company of angels and men united in God. We can reach out to our guardian angels at any time through the guardian angel prayer. Angel of God, my guardian dear, to whom God's love commits me here, ever this day be at my side, to light and guard, to rule and guide. Amen."
3: When things go wrong in my life, do I own it and look ahead? Or do I blame someone else? Blaming everyone else but ourselves if things don't go well isn't the best way to success. No person is made perfect or made righteous by shifting blame. The road to righteousness is built on the principle of personal responsibility. Assuming responsibility when we should is the way of redemption. Not explaining away our failures is a step to healing. Redemption meets, I tell you, those who say, "I am sorry." Be quick to say, "I am sorry." God love you. God bless you.

0: So then, brethren, stand firm and hold to the traditions which you were taught by us, either by word of mouth or by letter. 2 Thessalonians chapter 2, verse 15.
1: A ciborium is a chalice-like container with a lid, used to hold the host for communion. Consecrated hosts reserved in the tabernacle are kept in a ciborium. It is made of metal and the interior must be lined with gold. A silk veil is placed over the ciborium when covered.
2: The Holy Father's prayer intention for the month of June is for the value of sports. Let us pray that sports be an instrument of peace, encounter, and dialogue among cultures and nations, and that they promote values such as respect, solidarity, and personal growth.
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0: So welcome back. Today we're talking about marriage. Now you might be thinking, why do we need to talk about marriage when I'm only 15? But marriage is one of the most misunderstood concepts in our culture today. And so it takes some time for us to unpack what it really is. But not everybody's confused about it. In fact, many people recognize that marriage is the building block of society. And this is what John Paul II said. He said, so goes the family, so goes the world. But marriage is not a creation of society. It's not just a piece of paper. See, marriage is God's idea. He gave it to us. He gave it to us to give ourselves away in love, in a communion of persons that reflects the love of the Trinity. Remember, where there's love, there is communion. And where there is love, there is life. This is Christian marriage. It's a call for us to come to communion and love, a life with Christ at the center. Why? Because he made it that way. Now, what else did Christ make? He made the sacraments. The sacraments are God's gifts to us. They're encounters with Christ that give us grace. See, God comes to us in the things that we know. But what do we know better than anything else? We know each other. This is why John Paul II calls marriage the primordial sacrament. Understanding this sacrament helps us to understand all the others and to better understand the whole world and really our relationship with God. So really, understanding marriage is a key that unlocks some of the mysteries of our lives. This is why John Paul II puts marriage right at the center of understanding God's plan for our lives. Now, some people may be surprised to see marriage this way. They might be surprised to think it's that important. Jason, what do you think is really at the heart of all this?
1: Well, I think if any teens have spent much time reading the Bible, you'll see that throughout Scripture, the authors of the Bible use different analogies to describe God or Christ. You know, like, I'm the good shepherd, or I'm the gatekeeper. The kingdom of God is like a big vineyard. There's all these different analogies. In fact, there's one analogy that's used more than anything else in Scripture to define the relationship between Christ and the church, and it's the love between a husband and a wife. I mean, you've heard the church is the bride of Christ, heaven is like a wedding banquet. This is what John Paul II called the spousal analogy, that nothing on the planet Earth, nothing reflects the love of God that he has for us as clearly as a love between a husband and a wife when they love each other as they should. Like the Song of Songs in the Bible, this is erotic love poetry. What is erotic love poetry doing in the Bible? In fact, St. Thomas Aquinas, I heard that when he was on his deathbed, he said to the other monks, bring to me the Song of Songs and read it to me as I'm dying. Because he knew that nothing on earth really had such a beautiful image of Christ's love for the church as a husband's love for the wife. Now, St. Paul gets into this in Ephesians 5. Now, this was the reading that Crystal and I chose for our wedding. And in it, St. Paul says, husbands, love your wives as Christ loved the church and gave himself up for her that he might sanctify her, that he might present to the church to himself in splendor without spot or wrinkle or any such thing, that she might be holy and without blemish. And what he's talking about is that this sacrifice leading up to a wedding, and it's this wedding imagery of him, the groom, presenting the bride to himself in a holy way. And this is an idea of how to love a girl before you marry her, that this sacrifice of purity allows you to present her to yourself in splendor on her wedding day without spot, wrinkle, or any such thing, that she could be holy without blemish. And that kind of love, even for people who aren't married, reflects the love that Christ has for us. And within marriage, the sacrifice continues. In fact, one saint said that marriage is the greatest form of mortification on earth. How much suffering, how much dying to yourself. I think what it does is it saves you from yourself. You look at the example of, you know, Christ loves the church. What did he do for the church? He washed the disciples' feet, and he tells husbands, act like that, that you need to learn how to be a servant. And it's not about, you know, being a slave, but it's about putting her before you. And what happens is in marriage, your faults rise to the surface like oil and water, your impatience, your pride, your selfishness. I mean, before I got married, I thought I was a pretty decent guy. But then when you get married, my wife will tell you all kinds of other stories.
2: Aww,
1: but
2: no,
1: I'm a good person.
2: I love
1: it. And so it's reflected, you know, marriage reflects the love of Christ, not just through the sacrifice, because marriage becomes a real

0: means to holiness through that sacrifice, but marriage reflects the love of Christ in a sexual way. And St. Paul goes on and he says, for this reason, a man shall leave his father and his mother and he shall cleave to his wife, and the two of them shall become one flesh. This is a great mystery. And I mean in reference to Christ and the church. He's talking about the joy of marital intimacy being a reflection of love between Christ and the church. This is some pretty shocking stuff if you haven't heard it before. And what he's doing here is he's not sexualizing heaven. He's not sexualizing the relationship that Christ has with the church. But what he's getting at is helping us to realize the sacredness of sex. And that if we love as we should, it actually becomes, in the intimacy of sexuality, a foreshadowing on what heaven is going to be like. Total joy, total union, total love. And if I can love my wife rightly as I should, in sacrifice, and even in the field of sexuality, we become a visible image of God's love here on earth.
1: Now, also in Ephesians 5, St. Paul also speaks specifically to women. He says, wives, submit to your husbands as the church submits to Christ. Elsewhere, he says to both submit to one another out of reverence for Christ. Now, this is a very hard concept to grasp nowadays. The whole domination, submission, you look at that, and I used to look at that and think I would have to be some doormat. Yeah, right, no way, I'm not gonna let some guy tell me how to live. And I think a lot of my objections were rooted in pride, fear, and especially distrust. I mean, growing up, I saw so many different women get taken advantage by men, and I thought that's something that was gonna happen to me. And I talked to my friend Emily about this, and she gave me a great quote, being a holy married woman. And she said that in marriage, submission means being self-assured enough to humble oneself to the other when times call for it. It's a necessary act of sacrifice in marriage so that both members feel honored, validated, and respected by the other. Also, there's an innate sense of protection instilled in men that they can come to feel defeated when a woman attempts to override them. It's also important for husbands and wives to listen, to serve, and to just be there for each other. Now, submission is only half of the equation here. Men have to be willing to die for his bride. They have to die for his bride, and that's something that's huge. Submission is trusting that you will be loved in such a way. Now, marriage is so under attack today because it reflects the love of God in the world. And I think everyone's trying to redefine marriage. I mean, you look at infidelity, you look at divorce, you look at cohabitation, especially cohabitation. But the thing is with cohabitation, they can just bail out whenever they want to. There's no solid foundation and commitment there. And if marriage reflects God's love, what does cohabitation say? That God can dump us whenever things get rough. Now, Pope John Paul II says that the person does not decide to love forever will find it very difficult to really love for even one day in their life. That's pretty big. Now, for marriage, you fully have to reflect God's love. You've got to embrace this entire concept. And I know this is something hard, but the thing is, if you have a relationship with Christ and you're training yourself now to have that relationship, to have God lead you and guide you, it'll be a lot easier in the long run to grasp this concept, and especially even sex within marriage. Brian, tell us about that.
2: I think one of the things when we talk about sex inside of marriage, we have to remember that everybody is going to bring baggage to marriage. Everybody is going to bring some little or big form of a misunderstanding or things in our past that we would maybe not have. So what we need to do, a husband and wife, when they come together, is to look at what God says about sex. For us to remember that sex is better than good. See, sex is holy. Why is that? Because God made it, and it's a union of a man and woman who were created to be holy and to help each other be holy. So sex is really, it's a foundational part of marriage, but it's not a free-for-all. I mean, remember, chastity is for everyone. Marriage is a license to love another person more fully and completely than was possible when they were still engaged. I mean, still outside the sacrament, they can't fully engage in the love the same way that a married couple can. Now, in the sacrament, couples have the license to love. It's not an outlet for lust. Now, one of the most controversial things that John Paul II talked about in this theology of the body was that he said that a man could actually lust after his wife and commit adultery in his heart. He's echoing what Jesus says in the Gospels, but when it first came out to the press, they went berserk because it was just not what they were used to hearing, you know, that you could actually commit sin by looking at your own wife. I mean, people are kind of used to hearing that, you know, oh, if I look at somebody else or if I, you know, cheat on somebody, but that you could actually look at your own wife and commit a sin kind of rocked some people's worlds. But if lust treats a person

0: person to be loved as an object for gratification, why would that ever be good in marriage? I mean, if we're not faithful before marriage, then things will become twisted inside of marriage. And that's why it's so important for us to think about this today. But if we're able to learn to love well before marriage, then things only become more beautiful and holy within marriage, as we really call each other closer to God and closer to each other.
1: And I think what John Paul II was talking about, this no lust in marriage thing, is just about being faithful to your wedding promises. I mean, on your wedding day, you say, I will love you and I will honor you all the days of my life. And so by saying, I remember when he said no lust in marriage, I mean, dude, the media had a conniption fit over this. They were just like, what? You know, here comes the church barging their business into my bedroom. The Vatican has no place in my room. And they just had a fit over it. Why? Because they didn't even know what lust was. Lust is when you look at someone as a thing to be used instead of your respected and beloved companion. And if people just understood what love and lust were, they wouldn't have a problem with the church's teaching, because lust is not sexual passion and excitement and anticipation. That belongs in marriage. It should be there. And so these vows you make, I will love you and honor you, it means I will not use you. So you need to fulfill those vows. Also, the promises, I will be true to you within marriage. And that means not just the faithfulness of your body, I won't cheat on you with somebody else. It's the fidelity of your own imagination and your heart. I remember meeting a woman not long ago, and she was going through a divorce, and she said after they had separated, she was cleaning up her room, and she lifted up the mattress to kind of change the sheets or whatever, and she looked underneath, and underneath the mattress on her husband's side of the bed was a big old stack of swimsuit magazines she never knew about. And she said to me, she said, all of these years, was he making love to me, or was he using my body to make love to these women in his imagination? That this infidelity had become like a cancer within the marriage, even though it wasn't with his body, it was with his heart. And some people may like, gosh, you're being so extreme. I mean, these guys not actually doing it. I mean, chill out. I mean, if that's your justification as a guy, I want you to imagine being at your high school dance. Let's say you're at prom, you're with your date, and let's say they're playing this romantic, you know, beautiful slow song, and you're sitting there dancing with her. You know, you got nice shoulder pads on your dress, and you're, you know, your whole, and she's kind of quiet, and you say, honey, what are you thinking about there? And you whisper in her ear. And she says, oh, I'm just thinking about making out with that guy over there. You'd be like, what? You know, what are you doing? And she's like, chill out. You're being extreme. I'm not really doing it. You'd be like, well, what the heck? I mean, isn't fidelity something that should be in your heart as well as your body? And so that's the true concept of being true to the other person with your whole person. And also, you make these promises, I'm going to be open to life. I'm going to welcome children into our marriage. And this doesn't mean when you get married, you have to have 50 kids. I mean, like 12 is fine. No, right? No, okay. And so it doesn't mean that you have an unbelievable number of children and you can never do anything to space out kids. The Catholic Church teaches that if you need for a just reason to space out the births of the different children, you can do that. And you can use something called natural family planning, because a woman can only get pregnant a certain number of days during the month. And with NFP, you learn the woman's fertility cycle, you practice abstinence on the days that she could become pregnant, and you express love to her in non-sexual ways. And it really deepens your intimacy. And what NFP has taught me as a husband is that my wife, I mean, her body, it's perfect. She doesn't need shots. She doesn't need drugs. She doesn't need chemicals to subdue her fertility. If anything, I don't need to control her body with drugs. I need to control myself and learn to submit to the natural cycles of her body. And as a result, it really shows reverence for her body. It's perfect. It increases my admiration for the sacredness of life. I remember asking high school students once, what's the number one sexually transmitted disease? And a guy puts his hand up and he goes, pregnancy. I'm like, no, the pregnancy is not a disease, or you'd be a virus and I'd be like, whatever. You know, no, this is a gift. It's not something that you need to vaccinate yourself against. And so the church's teachings on human sexuality, especially when it comes to natural family planning, some people thinks the church loses all credibility when it opens its mouth about birth control. I think if you understand the church's teaching on this, you'll see that she gains all credibility.
2: Now, when I look back in high school and I look at marriage, I didn't want to get married. I thought, you know what, that's cute, no thank you. I just thought it was a world of hurt. And the thing is, I didn't see many healthy marriages. My parents were divorced, my aunts and uncles were mostly divorced, even my grandparents got divorced. Now, I had this fear of marriage because of getting hurt, I think, and I thought that's just ultimately what was gonna happen to me. And when I look back, and I think I was about 10 years old, I thought to myself, you know what? I think I'm gonna have my own bank account when I get married, if I do get married, and I'll have this bank account, And

0: I'm going to get a really good education so I can take care of myself and my kids if I have any. So when my husband does leave me, I'll be just fine and it won't be a big deal. Because I just assumed it was going to happen. That's how it worked. But the thing I realize now is that you can't let your past define you, define who you are and who you are going to become. You can build something better for yourself and you can give your kids, like I want to give my kids what I never had.
1: So as we look forward, as you as teens look forward to a possible vocation in marriage, check out these insights from some others who have had a new vision of life and love as God wants it through the insights of JP2.
2: My grandfather once told me that if you do all the little things right, that when you get to the big choices in life, they won't be real hard to make. And I think that my encouragement to guys and girls who are out there who are training in faithfulness right now and looking ahead to their inevitable vocation to the sacrament of matrimony, I think my grandfather's wisdom for them would be really, really important.
3: It's just through acknowledging Christ in every moment that you're alive and answering your vocation. And not a vocation as the rest of your life, but just in that moment, like what God's calling you to be.
2: You can start now in the training in faithfulness. And if you're learning the little choices, how to live a life for God, if you'll learn right now, why were you made? What's your purpose? What does God want for you now? Then you can experience a glimpse of your purpose now instead of just waiting for that day when you're actually gonna get married.
4: Some guys fall into the trap of thinking, well, I'll just make it to marriage and then I've got a license to do whatever, you know, a license for lust in a sense. Nobody would really say that, wouldn't give it those words, but in a way, that's not a purity, that's a contained problem. And marriage is a license for love, a license for holiness.
5: It's amazing the gift that you're able to give one another when you do get married and you've been in this pure state and in the battle together. I mean, it's a battle. It's not a, oh, this is easy, let's be this way, okay, we're good. You know, it's hard every day.
6: A man and woman worship God through their union, through their sexual union, you know, through procreating. I mean, so everything even man and woman do together should be an act of worship to glorify God's name.
7: Probably one of the biggest areas that theology of the body has affected my life is in my relationship with women. In the past, in relationships that I had before I got married to my wife, I was practicing a lot of the sexual impurity that society sells us is okay. I was objectifying women for my benefit. At the time, I didn't think that I was doing it, but once I discovered theology of the body, I realized the beauty of a relationship and the way that God intended that relationship to be between a man and a woman. And that me doing anything outside the context of marriage that would violate that sacrificial love that Christ extended to us would definitely separate the body and soul and strictly confine me to objectifying another woman. In my marriage, theology of the body has led me to the realization that women were never meant to be objectified. It seems like a simple principle that I should have known all along, but I had bought the lies. For so long, I had bought the lies. I was just trying to connect, I was trying to convey love, and I was taking it out of context, and I was throwing it at somebody that couldn't accept it at the time, and they couldn't give it back. The things that I did definitely affected my marriage in a negative way. That mindset before I really delved into theology of the body and uncovered it, I was going along those same paths with my wife, who I love more than any other human being on earth, through the truths that have been revealed to me. And I'm not saying that I don't struggle with them every day, but I have that end goal. I know exactly how God wants me to treat my bride every second of every day. I fight the urges. It's tough to exert the self-control. I win battles, I lose battles, but at the end of the day, when I'm praying at night, I thank God for the truths that theology of the body has conveyed to me and what it has done for my marriage and what it will continue to do for my marriage until God calls me and my bride to spend eternity with Him.
5: You know, chastity is still part of your marriage. And you know, we practice natural family planning, and it can be hard as ever sometimes. But it makes us stronger and love each other more. It allows you to love and

0: many different ways. You know, it's not the only way you can love. And we're blessed with three children, and we found that part of our relationship has strengthened us in so many more ways.
1: The problem with contraception is you're going against the very thing that you said yes to when you went on the altar. Before God, before our church, before our friends and family, we said yes to a few things, and we said yes that we would be open to life according to God's plan. And contraception is basically saying to God, no, I don't really want to do that. You know, it's like you completely reject that one of those amazing vows that you say at the altar. If marriage is founded on these vows, is made possible through these vows, contraception contradicts those vows that you spoke.
2: We committed to Christ being the center of every single thing that we do. That leaves out the opportunity for Him to give us the gift of life if that's what He sees fit for that miracle to happen in our lives. Then we're saying, okay, God, I want you to come here, I want you to come here, I want you to come here, but not here. It's like me saying, okay, you know, I got you a car. You want to drive my car? Okay, here's the keys. Isn't it beautiful? I didn't put gas in it though, because I don't know what could happen. You might wreck. Then what good is the car anymore? You know, it's missing something key and vital to it.
1: When you say that, you know, I'm against contraception or the church is against contraception, then the first reaction is, well, how many children are you going to have, like a million? And you're like, well, that would be pretty nice. I mean, if God wants to bless us with a million, but more than likely, we can't afford a million, so we're not going to have a million. And of course, my wife would probably die giving birth to a million children. That's something that all couples are supposed to do, is discern with God, is this time? Is this the right time? And the beautiful thing is that God has blessed us with fertility, right? And the men, we're always fertile, praise God. And then the women, there's this fertility that goes on and off, right, during the months. And so there's times when the body is infertile for the woman, and there's periods of the time when the body is fertile.
2: When you're learning about theology of the body, all of a sudden so many things
1: make sense. Yeah.
2: And the same thing with natural family planning, it just makes a woman make sense of things that she's had going on in her body for years and years and years. But now you're like, oh God, so you really designed everything in my body to be a certain way. And right. God doesn't just want you to have a child every single minute of your life, but He wants you to be open if He chooses that gift.
1: But that doesn't mean that then we don't talk about having children, and we plan and we space out our the births.
2: We still play a part in the decision.
1: We play a huge part. In fact, we play a better part, because now we're more attentive to what's going on with her body and more with God. So bam.
2: It just makes more sense.
3: Last chapter, we asked the question, how does God love? So as you continue to prepare for a possible vocation to marriage, and we ask that question, the real question is, how can you live this out? When we start to look at our conversations within relationships, learning how to say and really mean the words that are most needed at the right times, like, I'm sorry, I forgive you, and I love you. These are three of the hardest phrases to master in our language. Not because they're so hard to say, but they're hard to be able to mean them and to be able to actually follow through with them with our lives. So as we continue to look at our family members and relationships with friends or somebody that you're dating, learning how to face real issues and really resolve conflicts with patient love is what it means to be faithful, even when our emotions fluctuate a lot. So if you can practice saying and meaning these words of love that we sometimes rattle off or forget entirely, you're going to be well on your way to building a foundation of love upon which you can later have a faithful and loving marriage. We're praying for you. We'll see you in chapter 9.

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Now, friends, if you'd like to be seated just for a brief moment, very short moment. I know it's been a long day and we're here at the climax of it, celebrating the Eucharist together. I just want to welcome everybody here this afternoon to the Basilica of Our Lady Queen of Ireland here at Ireland's International Eucharistic and Marian Shrine. And welcome all of you who have travelled from the four corners of the country and beyond. I'd like to welcome the organisers, Father Marius O'Reilly of the Rosary Rally, Father Patrick Lagan for the Diocese of Derry, because we have the Diocese of Derry on pilgrimage here with us today. And we welcome the Bishop of Derry, Bishop Donal McKeown. Bishop Donal, you're very welcome. And thank you for being here with us. Joining me here in the sanctuary, I'd also like to welcome the retired Bishop of Cork and Ross, Bishop John Buckley, and also Bishop Oliver Dromey. You're very welcome. Good to have you. Our deacons are both from Armagh, Deacon Malachy McElmeel and Deacon Brendan McKiernan. You're very welcome too. I'd like to... Very good. You're all getting a special welcome today. You're all getting your individual claps. I'd like to welcome all the concelebrating priests who are here, our servers, and all who are part and parcel of the organisation of today's great pilgrimage and rosary rally. I'd also like to thank our choir, led by our director of music here. And also to those of you joining us online from wherever you normally do, right across the world, as you always do, on our own platforms and with EWTN, you're most, most welcome. And then on behalf of all of us, I'd like to welcome our chief celebrant and our preacher, the Archbishop of Armagh, Primate of All Ireland, Archbishop Eamon Martin. Archbishop Eamon, you're very welcome. And I know there's just a little housekeeping. Just if you have a mobile phone, do please switch it off or turn it to silence. That's fine. We don't want any interruption.

0: with our prayers. So we gather as a great community of prayer today for all your needs, petitions and intentions, and indeed thanksgivings. We incorporate them in the course of this Mass. So now I invite you to stand as we begin the celebration of the Eucharist.
1: In anya manachar, agus in vik, agus in spirit neith, amen. Shiachan liv, peace be with you. Dear brothers and sisters, to prepare ourselves to celebrate these sacred mysteries, let us call to mind our sins. I confess to Almighty God,
2: and to you, my brothers and sisters, that I have greatly sinned in my thoughts and in my words, in what I have done and in what I have failed to do, through my most grievous fault. Therefore I ask, Blessed Mary, ever Virgin, all the angels and saints, and you, my brothers and sisters, to pray for me to the Lord our God.
1: May Almighty God have mercy on us, forgive us our sins, and bring us to everlasting life.
2: Amen.

God, in commemorating today your Bishop St. Jarlath, we acclaim the victory of Jesus Christ, the radiant sun that knows no setting. Guide our steps, we pray, by your providence, so that walking as children of the light, we may reach the end of all our ways. Jesus Christ, our Lord, risen and glorious, who lives

First reading, a reading from the prophet Isaiah. Their race will be famous throughout the nations, their descendants throughout the peoples. All who see them will admit that they are a race whom the Lord has blessed. I exult for joy in the Lord. My soul rejoices in my God. For he has clothed me in the garments of salvation. He has wrapped me in the cloak of integrity. Like a bridegroom wearing his wreath, like a bride adorned in her jewels. For as the earth makes seeds spring up, so will the Lord make both integrity and praise spring up in the sights of the nations. This is the word of the Lord. Amen.

Second reading. A reading from the letter of St. Paul to the Romans. We know that by turning everything to their good, God cooperates with all those who love him, with all those that he had called according to his purpose. They are the ones he

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1: And with your spirit.
0: A reading from the Holy Gospel according to Luke.
1: Glory to you, Lord.
0: You are to receive and bear a son, the angel Gabriel sent by God to a town in Galilee called Nazareth, to a virgin betrothed to a man named Joseph of the house of David. And the virgin's name was Mary. He went in and said to her, "Rejoice, O highly favoured, the Lord is with you." She was deeply disturbed by these words and asked herself what this greeting could mean. But the angel said to her, "Mary, do not be afraid, you have won God's favour. Listen, you are to conceive and bear a son, and you must name him Jesus. He will be great and will be called the Son of the Most High. The Lord God will give him the throne of his ancestor David. He will rule over the house of Jacob forever, and his reign will have no end." Mary said to the angel, "But how can this come about, since I am a virgin?" "The Holy Spirit will come upon you," the angel answered, "and the power of the Most High will come into you in a shadow. And so the child will be holy and will be called Son of God. Know this too, your kinswoman Elizabeth has in her old age herself conceived a son, and she whom people call barren is now in her sixth month, for nothing is impossible to God." "I am the handmaid of the Lord," said Mary. "Let what you have said be done to me." And the angel left her. This is the gospel of the Lord.
1: Praise to you, Lord.
2: To thee do we cry, poor banished children of Eve. To thee do we send up our sighs, mourning and weeping in this valley of tears. Dear friends, in recent months I've been reflecting more and more on that heartfelt prayer to Mary from the Salve Regina, the Hail Holy Queen. In many ways these days our world is a valley of tears. We seem surrounded by bad news of war and violence, greed and hunger, extreme weather events, viruses, human trafficking, and many, many attacks on the dignity of human life. I find that more and more people are asking me for a blessing or a prayer because they're afraid. They're afraid for the world, for their loved ones, and even for themselves at times. You probably found that when you said you were going to knock today. Friends and family members asking you, "Would you pray for me? Would you light a candle? Remember my special intention."

But we need not be afraid. We've come to the right place. Knock is a place of healing, where prayer is answered, and where we, the poor banished children of Eve, can turn in confidence to Jesus through Mary. I love that Mary is sometimes known as the new Eve. What a beautiful title that is, and so full of meaning. From the earliest days of Christianity, theologians like St. Irenaeus and St. Justin Martyr, they liked to describe Mary as the new Eve, as did the saintly Cardinal John Henry Newman in the 19th century. They saw in Mary her wholehearted yes to God at the Annunciation when she surrendered freely and fully to God's will. They saw this as a complete reversal of Adam and Eve's disobedience of God in the garden, whereby sin and death entered into the world. Hence, Mary is the new Eve, the highest honor of our race. She restores confidence that humanity can return to the way that God wanted it to be when he first created us. The Catechism describes it like this: from among the descendants of Eve, God chose the Virgin Mary to be the mother of his Son. She cooperated in human salvation through free faith and obedience. She uttered her yes in the name of all human nature. By her obedience, she became the new Eve, mother of the living. Brothers and sisters, let us not be afraid then to send up our sighs to Mary here at the Rosary Rally. Deep spiritual sighs of surrender, handing everything that troubles us over to Jesus through her. Just a few weeks ago at the Grotto of Our Lady in Lourdes, I found myself doing that, breathing in deeply the breath of the Holy Spirit, and then in a great spiritual sigh, breathing out all my worries, my questions, my intentions, my petitions to Mary, our Blessed Mother. It was as if I could hear those words of Jesus from the cross: behold your mother. His invitation to send up our sighs to her. At that moment, Jesus was entrusting us, the poor, banished, and broken children of Eve, to Mary, the new Eve, the model for humanity, the highest honor of our race, the mother of all the living. Friends, just 2 weeks ago, Pope Leo XIV chose to issue his first encyclical to the world on the Feast of Mary, Mother of the Church. The encyclical is entitled Magnifica Humanitas, on the grandeur, the magnificence of humanity. And it's a reflection on protecting the human person in this new age of artificial intelligence. I think it was no accident and highly significant that he chose Mary's feast to launch his encyclical. At this historic phase of human history, Pope Leo was once more placing the care of all humanity in the loving hands and heart of Mary, mother of all the living, the new Eve. You see, artificial intelligence is already shaping human life in our homes, workplaces, and communities, in our hospitals, public services, and economies. AI can do remarkable and helpful things. It can sort vast amounts of information instantly. It can recognize patterns. It can accelerate developments in medicine, education, science, and environmental protection. It can even mimic human behavior and voices. But it cannot love, suffer, forgive, pray, or hope as humans can.

nor can it be truly wise. It doesn't have a conscience. As Pope Leo puts it, artificial intelligences do not experience life. They don't possess a body. They don't experience joy and pain as we do. They don't know from within what love, work, and responsibility mean. The Holy Father is rightly concerned then that artificial intelligence may lead to our building a world of pride, profit, domination, and confusion. A world where God, our Creator, is forgotten. A world instead where human beings think we can be like gods. The classic temptation put to Adam and Eve by the serpent in the Garden of Eden. Instead, Pope Leo proposes a vision of building the holy city of God upon foundations of peace and reconciliation, love and fraternity, a world that is deeply respectful of the human dignity of everyone. This is a world where people reach up in thanksgiving to the transcendent God, their Creator, who saved humanity from itself by sending his only Son, Jesus, the new Adam, born of the Virgin Mary, the new Eve. Pope Leo asks us not to forget that every human being has a unique face and a unique voice. Before we're a profile, a statistic, a screen name, a consumer, a complainant, a case, we are people created in the image and likeness of God. And Pope Leo reminds us that when God wanted to save humanity from pride and sin and death, God chose to do so by becoming among us as a human, with a human voice, a human face, a human heart, true God and true man. Christians, Catholics, and all people of goodwill might therefore ask of artificial intelligence, is it true? Is it just? Does it honor the human person made in God's image? Does it protect the vulnerable? Does it serve the common good? Or does it simply accumulate wealth and power in the hands of a few? What is its impact on human life and dignity, solidarity, justice, and care for God's creation? Does it serve human persons? Or instead, does it tend to dehumanize or even aim to replace humanity? That's why I encourage you today at the Rosary Rally to pray often in union with Mary for the protection of humanity in this rapidly advancing technological age. Mary, the new Eve, the mother of all the living. She acts, Pope Leo says, like a compass to guide us through these uncharted waters. Pope Leo says, Mary directs our gaze to the points at which humanity is broken and the world becomes distorted. She teaches us to look at the world through the eyes of those who suffer rather than the mighty, to view history through the eyes of the little ones rather than through the perspective of the powerful, to interpret the events of history from the viewpoint of the widow, the orphan, the stranger, the wounded child, the exile, the fugitive. And when we send up our sighs to Mary, what does she do? She ponders them in her immaculate heart. She holds close all our fears and anxieties and all the complicated and confusing questions that face humanity of this time. Mary knows us. She knows our human weaknesses. She realizes the temptations that face us, and her Immaculate Heart implores us
to seek the ways of peace in the world.

world, to pray the rosary every day, to be nourished by the Eucharist and confession. Mary urges us to make reparation for the sins that threaten to destroy the grandeur of humanity. She points us to a civilization of love, beauty, truth, charity, forgiveness. And with motherly care, she tries to turn us away from the ugliness of selfishness, anger, violence, war, greed, and exploitation of the weak. She is the Queen of Peace, and she promised peace to the world at Fatima. If only we can be faithful to the Rosary and love deeply her Immaculate Heart. Mary's Immaculate Heart, together with the Sacred Heart of Jesus, reminds us to love even when it hurts, invites us to draw close, heart to heart, with her and with the Lord, so that we will never forget that we are loved and we are called to love others with tenderness and compassion, especially the vulnerable, the poor, the weak, and the suffering. And so Pope Leo concludes his first encyclical, Magnifica Humanitas, encouraging us to be like Mary, weavers of hope in the world, and asking us that she, the Mother of Christ, the woman of the Magnificat, may guide our steps through this time of change, so that we may bear witness to the grandeur of humanity in which God has made his dwelling. Immaculate Heart of Mary, pray for us. Sacred Heart of Jesus, we place all our trust in thee. Amen.

0: We now come to the Sacrament of the Sick, a very special part of a pilgrimage to Our Lady's Shrine. We've come as pilgrims to knock, principally to pray. Sometimes our prayers are for the needs of others, sometimes for our own personal needs. And in this sacrament, we pray for sick pilgrims who are here with us today. And we're praying that Jesus Christ will bring into the lives of those who are sick, you who are sick here today, the same love and compassion that he showed to the sick and the burdened in his own day. We are in the presence of that same Jesus Christ today. So with faith, let us pray for our sick brothers and sisters. Lord, watch over our brothers and sisters and keep them in your love. Lord, hear us. Lord, relieve the sufferings of the sick and elderly present here today. Lord, hear us. Lord, give life and health to all on whom we lay our hands in your name. Lord, hear us. In a moment, we'll have the imposition of hands by the priests and bishops present. The laying on of hands has always been a way of imploring God to send down his Holy Spirit, that spirit of mercy and healing on his people. So as the priests now turn towards the congregation for the laying on of hands, I invite you to join in silent prayer for those who will be anointed and for all the sick. We thank God, Father, Son, and Spirit for his healing presence and for the oil of sick, which we will use in this sacrament. Our response: Blessed be God who heals us in Christ.
1: Blessed be God who heals us in Christ.
0: Praise to you, God, the Almighty Father. You sent your Son to live among us and bring us salvation.
1: Blessed be God who heals us in Christ.
0: Praise to you, God.

0: begotten Son, you humbled yourself to share in our humanity, and you heal our infirmities.
1: Blessed be God who heals us in Christ.
0: Praise to you, God, the Holy Spirit, the Consoler. Your unfailing power gives us strength in our bodily weakness.
1: Blessed be God who heals us in Christ.
0: God of mercy, ease the sufferings and comfort the weakness of our brothers and sisters, whom the Church anoints with this holy oil. We ask this through Christ our Lord.
1: Amen.
2: Now, friends, I just want you to pay close attention to what I'm going to say for the anointing of the sick, because there are so many full-packed basilica. Not everybody needs anointing. This anointing is for those in the congregation whose health in mind or body is seriously impaired by sickness or old age, receive this sacrament. Therefore, you should not ask for it unless you are genuinely ill or weakened by old age. This sacrament should be received only once a month. So when the priests are coming, they will come through your seats. So when they're coming through your seats, be very wary of what's in front of you. Allow them to pass. You can stand and allow them to pass. Not everybody in the row may need anointing. Just be careful of that. So the priests will be distributed right throughout the basilica here in each of the chapels. And if time allows, we will conclude the ceremony. If not, because I'm very conscious of bus times and all the rest of it, then those who may not have received anointing can do so straight away after the Mass has concluded. We will make a time for you then. So once again, the priests will be coming through you through the chapels now, right through each of the rows. Allow them to pass. There's plenty of room. You stand up and allow them to pass. And as I say, not everybody needs anointing. Not everybody is ill. This is not a blessing. This is the anointing of the sick. Thank you.

0: Let us pray. Loving Father, be with all our brothers and sisters to protect them. Watch over them, keep them in your care, and bless them with your peace. May your strength sustain all who share the sufferings of your Son. We ask this through that same Christ our Lord. Amen. Father in heaven, we bring before you now all our prayers for the needs of the church, the world, and our own personal and family needs, the prayers that we speak aloud and the prayers that are in our hearts.
1: We pray for Pope Leo. May the Lord guide him in his universal ministry in proclaiming the good news of Jesus Christ. Lord, hear us.
2: Lord, graciously hear us.
3: We pray for all who have come to knock as pilgrims and visitors. May the Lord answer your prayer and bring you to the healing you need at this time. May you return to your home spiritually refreshed and rewarded. Lord, hear us.
2: Lord, graciously hear us.
4: We pray for peace in a very wounded world. May the Lord open minds and hearts to peaceful reconciliation. Lord, hear us.
2: Lord, graciously hear us.
5: We pray for all who are ill at this time, here in Knock today, and those who join us online from wherever you are. May the Lord be a source of hope, healing, and peace for you. Lord, hear us.
2: Lord, graciously hear us.
6: We pray for our own special intentions today. Lord, hear us.
2: Lord, graciously hear us.
7: We pray for all the faithful departed, all who have passed on before us. May they be welcomed into the loving embrace of God. Lord, hear us.
2: Lord, graciously hear us.
0: We make all our prayers through the intercession of our Blessed Mother as we pray. Shidavaharwara, Talandagrasta, Tantirnalyat, Ispania Hurin Mra, Agus Ispania Tara Devrunya Isa, Anivara Wahartye, Giyarin Napaki, Anishabasar Uramash. Amen. Father in heaven, listen to all these prayers that we make in confidence to you through Christ our Lord. Amen.
8: We come now to our offertory collection, and as always, this collection goes towards the upkeep of our shrine and the provision of all the facilities that we have here in Knock. Your generosity at this time is greatly appreciated. Thank you.

0: Pray, my sisters and brothers, that my sacrifice and yours may be acceptable to God, the Almighty Father.
1: May the Lord accept our sacrifice at your hands for the praise and glory of the name of our darkness of the Charles Holy Church.
0: Trusting in your compassion, O Lord, we come eagerly with our offerings to your sacred altar, that through the purifying action of your grace, we may be cleansed by the very mysteries we serve, through Christ our Lord. Amen. The Lord be with you.
1: And with your spirit.
0: Lift up your hearts. Let us give thanks to the Lord our God.
1: Amen.

It is truly right and just, our duty and our salvation, always and everywhere to give you thanks, Lord, Holy Father, almighty and eternal God, through Christ our Lord. For as on this festival of St. Jarlath of Tuam, you bid your church rejoice, so too you strengthen her by the example of his holy life, teach her by his words of preaching, and keep her safe in answer to his prayers. And so with the company of angels and saints, we sing the hymn of your praise as without end we acclaim.

You are indeed holy, O Lord, and all you have created rightly gives you praise. For through your Son, our Lord Jesus Christ, by the power and working of the Holy Spirit, you give life to all things and make them holy. And you never cease to gather a people to yourself, so that from the rising of the sun to its setting, a pure sacrifice may be offered to your name. Therefore, O Lord, we humbly implore you, by the same Spirit, graciously make holy these gifts we have brought to you for consecration, that they may become the body and blood of your Son, our Lord Jesus Christ, at whose command we celebrate these mysteries. For on the night he was betrayed, he himself took bread, and giving you thanks, he said the blessing, broke the bread, and gave it to his disciples, saying, "Take this, all of you, and eat of it, for this is my body, which will be given up for you."

In a similar way, when supper was ended, he took the chalice, and giving you thanks, he said the blessing, and gave the chalice to his disciples, saying, "Take this, all of you, and drink from it, for this is the chalice of my blood, the blood of the new and eternal covenant, which will be poured out for you and for many for the forgiveness of sins. Do this in memory of me."

Therefore, O Lord, as we celebrate the memorial of the saving passion of your Son, his wondrous resurrection and ascension into heaven, and as we look forward to his second coming, we offer you in thanksgiving this holy and living sacrifice.

0: Christ. Look, we pray, upon the oblation of your church, and recognizing the sacrificial victim by whose death you willed to reconcile us to yourself, grant that we, who are nourished by the body and blood of your Son and filled with his Holy Spirit, may become one body, one spirit in Christ.
1: May he make of us an eternal offering to you, so that we may obtain an inheritance with your elect, especially with the most blessed Virgin Mary, Mother of God, with blessed Joseph, her spouse, with the blessed apostles, with St. John and St. Jarlath, and with all the saints on whose constant intercession in your presence we rely for unfailing help.
2: May this sacrifice of our reconciliation, we pray, O Lord, advance the peace and salvation of all the world. Be pleased to confirm in faith and charity your pilgrim church on earth with your servant Leo, our Pope, and Francis, our Bishop, the Order of Bishops, all the clergy, and the entire people you have gained for your own. Listen graciously to the prayers of this family whom you have summoned before you. In your compassion, O merciful Father, gather to yourself all your children scattered throughout the world. To our departed brothers and sisters, and to all who were pleasing to you at their passing from this life, give kind admittance to your kingdom. There we hope to enjoy forever the fullness of your glory through Christ our Lord, through whom you bestow on this world all that is good.

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Graciously grant peace in our days, that by the help of your mercy, we may be always free from sin and safe from all distress, as we await the blessed hope and the coming of our Savior, Jesus Christ. Lord Jesus Christ, who said to your apostles, "Peace I leave you, my peace I give you," look not on our sins, but on the faith of your church, and graciously grant her peace and unity in accordance with your

0: your will, who live and reign forever and ever.
1: Amen. Amen.
0: The peace of the Lord be with you always.
1: And with your spirit. Let us offer each other a sign of peace.

0: Behold the Lamb of God. 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
1: Lord,
0: I am not worthy that you should enter under my roof, but only say the word and my soul shall be healed.
2: My friends, for the distribution of Holy Communion, once again, just like for the anointing of the seats, for the anointing of the sick, you remain your seats, please. Priests will, and ministers will come through your line, and as they do so, we invite you to stand and move directly back into your seat. There's plenty of space. So when you stand, move directly back into your seat and make sure there's nothing at your feet as you do so. If there is somebody that can only receive celiac hosts, you can do so at the back of the sanctuary. And finally, if there's somebody present that just simply wishes to receive a blessing, you're more than welcome to do so, if you'd indicate as such by crossing your arms in front of you. So once again, the priests and minister will come amongst you. As they do so, come to your line, you stand, and you move back in against the seat to allow them to pass freely. Thank you.

0: Let us pray. Look with favor, O Lord, we pray, renewed by these sacred mysteries. We humbly pray, O Lord, that following the example of Blessed Jarlath, we may strive to profess what he believed and to practice what he taught, through Christ our Lord. Amen.
1: So now, friends, we are able to go out for our rosary procession, thank God. Our Lady of Knock has been looking down upon us, and I know you're glad to hear that. So we will be processing out for the rosary, and then we will conclude our ceremonies at the Apparition Chapel, where we will bless religious objects. And also we'll pray the prayer of consecration for Our Lady to Ireland. And bring that prayer with you, please, in the prayer of consecration of Ireland to Jesus through the Immaculate Heart of Mary. I just have your attention now, please, for a brief moment. The book signings after the Rosary procession will be in St. John's Rest and Care Centre. And we thank all who participated in this afternoon's pilgrimage. Father Peyton Centre and Natty Mann.
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0: to the Basilica of the National Shrine of Mary, Queen of the Universe, in Orlando, Florida, for the Holy Mass of Consecration of the United States to the Sacred Heart of Jesus, here on the Global Catholic Network, EWTN.
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0: This Sunday, we celebrate the gift our Lord gave us when He instituted the Eucharist. 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
8: Hello, my name is Sister John Dominic from the Dominican Sisters of Mary, Mother of the Eucharist. I hope that you will enjoy the following program that we produce through Open Light Media. May it bring you to a deeper love of our Lord and Savior, Jesus Christ.
9: Denis Sebuguawo risked his life to catechize a fellow page, and this set the king into a fit of rage towards killing the Christians. Sebuguawo was born in 1870 on the eastern side of Africa in the Buganda Kingdom. He grew up in the Bulemezi County and was one of nine children that included three pairs of twins. Sebuguawo and his twin brother, Isaac Kajane, were the first set of twins. They were born to the Musu clan, or clan of the cane rat, which gave

them a bit of a higher status. They both had traditional Bugandan names for the eldest male twins in a family, but Sebugwawo could have gone by Waswa and Kajane by Kato for short. At the age of 14, the boys were presented for service in the private section of the Kabaka's palace. This placed them under the direct supervision of Joseph Mukasa as the major domo. Joseph instructed Sebugwawo and Kajane in the Catholic faith, and the teenagers became keen and zealous catechumens. They seized every opportunity to learn the faith and share it with their companions. Kajane even used his growing favor in the court to try converting the king to Christianity. Sebugwawo was a devout musician, and it's said that he had a melodious voice. He sang and played in the choir under the command of Andrew Kagwa, who we know was also a devout catechist. When King Mwanga made the first Catholic martyr by killing Joseph Mukasa, both Sebugwawo and his twin brother were not deterred in their faith. In fact, the very next day, on November 16, 1885, they snuck away from the palace with a group of other pages to the Catholic missions to be baptized. Sebugwawo took the baptismal name of Dennis, and he and his companions were courageously prepared to follow in Joseph Mukasa's footsteps. Now, one of the pages in the king's palace was the chancellor's son, Mwafu. Early on in the rule of King Mwanga, the young page gave in to the king's sexual advances, and by doing so, became the king's favorite. This is a key detail, because after hearing the teachings of Joseph and witnessing the cause that he died for, Dennis felt called to convert Mwafu to Catholicism. His brother likely would have helped with these efforts, but he was made a chief and left the king's palace shortly after. Meanwhile, Dennis took every opportunity to speak with Mwafu and work towards his conversion. He was starting to make headway, but his attempts were displeasing to the king, and the king's frustration with the Christians grew. On the afternoon of Tuesday, May 25th, 1886, the king decided to go hippopotamus hunting. He had been staying at his palace in Manyonyo for the first time as it was close to the water. During his outing, the king had no luck on the hunt, and to make matters worse, he had lost his modern rifle in the lake on the canoe ride back. Already in a bad mood, the king returned to find that there were no pages on hand to receive him. In anger, the king accused them of neglecting their duties and running off to learn religion, crying out, "Now I know that the country is no longer mine, but the white men's. Even Mwafu, the son of my chancellor, the only one of my pages who is completely loyal and devoted to me, always ready to obey my slightest wish, even he is absent, and here am I, alone and forsaken. It's a disgrace." After calling for Mwafu, they found him and Dennis nearby on the road and brought them back to the king, where he questioned them. Dennis openly admitted that he had been teaching Mwafu religion, and Mwafu himself confessed to studying with Dennis. Beside himself with rage, the king picked up a small poison spear and savagely beat Dennis about the head, neck, and torso until the spear broke in his hand. Then, seizing the stunned and bleeding boy by the arm, he dragged him into the audience hall, shouting threats to all Christians and calling for the guards to come kill the boy. The royal executioners were not at hand, so two of Mwanga's guards dragged the king's victim out of the royal enclosure while the king continued his rampage against the Christians. Dennis was kept overnight at the house of one of the official executioners, then in the morning was dragged to the woods in Manyonyo, where he was killed. Witnesses saw the executioners take knives, indicating that his body was hacked to pieces and left to be eaten by the birds. This was the morning of May 26, 1886, making Dennis only 16 years old. He was canonized in 1964 by Pope Paul VI and made the patron of musicians and choirs. There is a chapel dedicated to Saint Dennis at the Manyonyo Martyrs Shrine. The young saint is renowned for his efforts to catechize Mwafu and protect him from the king's homosexual practices. For this reason, he stands as a model for the virtue of modesty. In his book, The African Holocaust, Father John Faupel notes that indeed it was his attempt to convert Mwafu, the chancellor's son and the Kabaka's favorite, to Christianity and a decent way of life that finally fanned Mwanga's smoldering anger

0: against the Christians into the flame that consumed him and many of his companions. And so we pray. Model of the virtue of modesty, an example for catechists, obtain for us a stronger faith. Now on the day the king returned from his hunt, there was a reason the executioners were preoccupied.
1: Ongondwe was born in 1856 on the eastern side of Africa in the Bunyoro Kingdom. He grew up in the Buganganzi County. His father, Benyingre, was from the Munyonyi, or the White Egret clan, while his mother, Mukumuwanyi, came from the Buffalo clan. Ongondwe was presented to the Kabaka service by his father, who was in fact head of the White Egret clan. Ongondwe served for some years as a page. It's believed this is where he first learned about Catholicism. Later, he was drafted in the royal militia and deployed at Chigoa. By this time, the foundation for his faith was set, and Ongondwe signed up to be a catechumen. 2 days after Joseph Mukasa's martyrdom, Father Giro baptized Ongondwe at the Catholic mission on November 17, 1885. He took the Christian name Ponciano, or Ponchen. During his service, he gained a reputation for being trustworthy, so Ongondwe was given great responsibility. He was asked to help collect the king's tax on the people's livestock. One day, as he was collecting the king's tax, a cow was stolen from the chief executioner's private herd. The executioner's name was Mukajanga, and he was furious. He falsely accused Ponciano of stealing the cow under the guise of a fake tax collection and had him thrown in jail. During his incarceration, Kabaka Mwanga took a growing distaste to any and all Christians. At the height of his rage, the king issued the decree to execute all those in his service that professed to be Christian. When Mukajanga heard the news, he immediately went to the prison cell of Ponciano to question if he was a Christian. Ponciano confirmed that in fact he was. Mukajanga questioned him again, telling him that the king had just ordered him to kill all Catholics at Namagongo. Again, Ponciano stated he was a Christian, adding he had no intention of denying it, saying, "I told you that I am Christian. Kill me here on the spot. Is death any more in evidence in the place to which you are taking me than here?" There were some reports of Mukajanga being drunk during this encounter. Whatever the motivation, a rage was sparked in the grudge-holding executioner. After hearing these words, he drove his spear into Ponciano's breast. It didn't kill him on the first thrust, so he stabbed the martyr repeatedly until Ponchan's body was lifeless. Even then, he continued thrusting his spear until he grew tired and ordered his men to hack Ponchan's body to pieces. The assistants then scattered Ngondwe's remains in all directions, about a mile from Munyonyo. It was the evening of Wednesday, May 28, 1886. Ponciano was 35 years old. He was canonized by Pope Paul VI and was made the patron saint of soldiers, policemen, and militia. And so we pray. Saint Ponchen Ongondwe, faithful soldier, longing for the martyr's crown, obtain for us the grace to be always faithful to our duty. We learn from his life an extraordinary example of trustworthiness. Not only was Ponciano trusted with the king's affairs and the matters of the world, but he refused to betray the graces he received from knowing Jesus Christ. Our next martyr spent long hours looking in the mirror until a miraculous healing changed everything.
2: Bazeku Keita was born in 1866 on the eastern side of Africa in the Buganda Kingdom. He was born to the Nkima or the Monkey Clan, and he was the second of 11 children. Bazeku Keita was presented at first to King Mutesa to be one of the pages and stayed through the transition to King Mwanga. There were many banquets and ceremonies hosted at the palace, so Bazeku Keita oversaw the cleaning and polishing of the king's ceremonial robes and ornaments. On top of that, he cleaned the mirrors around the palace. During the service of the king, Bazeku Keita contracted and suffered harshly from smallpox. His face became full of scars, making him both sickly and self-conscious. Whenever he cleaned the mirrors, he had to face his own scarred complexion. One of his compatriots advised Bazeku Keita that there were many stories of miraculous healings in the Bible, and perhaps he could be cured by baptism. Bazeku Keita sought out instruction in the

0: Catholic faith from Joseph Mukasa, Charles Ranga, and Jean-Marie. From them, he learned about Jesus and all the incredible miracles he performed in the Gospels. Convicted by these teachings, Bazin Keita agreed to baptism. On the day he was baptized, the young page was completely cured of his ailment and gained much zeal for his faith. At baptism, he took the Christian name Athanasius. The joy and zeal that filled him in baptism carried over into his work, and the king rewarded his diligence by putting Bazin Keita in charge of the royal treasury. He continued to serve the king responsibly and lived his faith with conviction. In 1885, when the Catholic persecution broke out, Bazin Keita was among the company of pages the king gathered together to question their loyalty. Bazin Keita knew his life belonged to the Lord. So when the king demanded all Christians to stand forward, Bazin Keita made no hesitation. He was so passionate about giving his life in witness to his faith, he even objected to their imprisonment before the execution. In his own words to the chief executioner, he ridiculed, saying, "So you want us to bite through the stocks? Keep us in prison? Are you not going to kill us? We are the king's meat. Take us away and kill us at once." But the Christians were not killed at once and were forced to march from the prison at Mnyonyo to the kingdom's major execution site at Namugongo. Bazin Keita continued asking the executioners to kill him on their way, saying, "The king ordered you to put us to death. Where are you taking us? Why don't you kill us here?" So as the party approached the royal palace at Mango Hill, the executioners announced their plan to put to death one of them at the nearby execution site where Joseph Mukasa had been killed 6 months earlier. Bazin Keita immediately offered to be killed at the spot, to which Mukajanga, the chief executioner, assented to his thirst for martyrdom because he had proven to be very stubborn. In the morning before the group proceeded to Namugongo, Bazin Keita was hacked to pieces at the foot of Mango Hill on the morning of May 27, 1886. He was the fifth Catholic to be executed. Because of his virtues of responsibility and industriousness, Bazin Keita was assigned the charge of the kingdom's treasury and ornaments. When canonized by Pope Paul VI, he was made the patron saint of treasurers and banking professionals and financial institutions. So in intercession, we pray. Saint Athanasius Bazin Keita, faithful steward of the royal treasury, obtain for us a spirit of responsibility. We learn from Athanasius Bazin Keita to be faithful stewards of the treasures God has entrusted to our care. Before the party made it to Namugongo, there was another Catholic who was killed.
1: In 1862, on the eastern side of Africa, a child was born to unknown parents in Bulamogi County in Busoga. The young boy was taken by a Musoga chief called Gunza. Chief Gunza belonged to the Impologoma or Lion Clan, so his young captive became part of that clan as well. The Musoga chief gave the boy to the service of Tegusage, who was a palace firewood cutter. No one knew the birth name of the young boy. So upon his arrival, everyone from the palace just called him by the name of his captor, Gunza. Tegusage was later appointed to corporal of the Kabaka's guard, at which time you could no longer take care of Gunza, and presented him to Kabaka Mutesa I. The king was pleased with Gunza and assigned him to serve in the private quarters of the royal enclosure. Gunza and his colleagues delivered the supplies to the homes of the Kabaka's wives. Many of the servants were intentionally castrated to prevent them from posing a threat to the king's dozens of wives and hundreds of concubines. While we do not know for certain that Gunza experienced this mutilation, there is a strong possibility of such. Thus, Gunza served in the House of Eunuchs until King Mwanga II reassigned him to serve as a page of the Great Audience Hall. Gunza was first introduced to Catholicism by his two friends, Menya and Namulabira, who also worked in the House of Eunuchs. They taught Gunza Catholic prayers and prayed together

0: while they worked. Residents in the House of Eunuchs were known for making soap in their spare time to barter for goods and services around the palace grounds. But their process was a fire hazard and especially dangerous where buildings were made of thatch. Around one such occasion, a fire broke out and burned down several of the king's huts. Namulabira was blamed for the fire and put in prison for it. In order for Namulabira to attend religious instruction, Gunza volunteered to be locked up in place of his friend. Later, he again offered himself to be imprisoned in the place of Namulabira so that his friend could receive Holy Communion one last time before his death. This was the generosity that characterized Gunza's life. On November 16, 1885, the day after the martyrdom of Joseph Mukasa, Gunza realized he was in danger of death. So he joined with a few other pages in the night of emergency baptisms to receive the sacrament by Father Simon Lordle. He took the name Gunzaga as his baptismal name, since it already sounded so much like the name Gunza he was called by. But this time, he chose the name for himself, and this new identity set the rest of his life on a very different path. Only a few months after his baptism, Gunzaga was arrested with several of the martyrs, including Athanasius Baze Kuketa. Condemned to death for professing his faith, Gunzaga was bound hand and foot. He was led with his fellow Christians on a 10-mile journey to Namugongo. The march took 2 days for the group, and the chains bit deeply into his legs, causing profuse bleeding and pain. But the company stayed joyful throughout their march. The good cheer of the young pages lifted the spirits of everyone around them. They even made jokes with each other, laughing that they'd all looked like stalks of asparagus being wrapped up in their bundles of sticks to be burned. On the second day, just 3 miles away from their destination, Gunzaga collapsed from the pain of his bindings. He was too weak to walk. But the convoy was now approaching Lubawo, so the chief executioner made his judgment to kill Gunzaga here to reduce the burden on the company. Gunzaga Gunza was speared to death, then beheaded around noon on May 27th, 1886. He was about 24 years old. We learned from Gunzaga the virtue of fortitude in times of adversity. After his death, one of the executioners is reported to have said, "That boy was very brave. He did not show any signs of fear." Gunza also demonstrated heroic charity. The sacrifices he made by volunteering to be in prison in place of his friend indicate his close union with the sacrifice of Jesus Christ. Because of his great charity, he was made the patron saint of prisoners and the afflicted. And so we pray. Gunzaga Gunza, full of sympathy for prisoners and all who were in trouble, obtain for us the spirit of mercy. Now Gunza's friend was sentenced to death after the destruction of the king's huts. But one of the men who helped rebuild the huts has his own conversion story. His name was Matthias Kalemba.
1: Kalemba was born around 1836 on the eastern side of Africa in the Kingdom of Busoga. He was raised in Bunya County until he and his mother were captured by a raiding party and sold into slavery. They were sold to a man named Magato, a member of the Musu or Kenrat clan. Magato treated the boy as a son rather than a slave and raised him to be a tradesman. Kalemba Mulumba worked as an assistant to the chief of Singo County. He was known by most for his loyalty, trustworthiness, and passionate love for the truth. During the time of Kabaka Mutesa's reign, Mulumba was at Mengo in the company of the Singo chief. He had been assigned to oversee the rebuilding of some royal palace huts that burned down in February of 1886, as mentioned in the episode on Gunzaga Gunza. As Kalemba was working at the palace, he overheard the young pages discussing Catholicism. Now at this point, Kalemba had already rejected the pagan religions, but considered himself to be a Muslim. Upon hearing about this new religion, though, Kalemba's curiosity was sparked, and he sought out the White Fathers for further teaching. Through their teachings, Kalemba came to believe in the truth of the Catholic Church. He was baptized by Father Giraud on Pentecost Sunday, May 28, 1882. He took the baptismal name of Matthias.

this time in his life, he was in his late 40s. Later in the year, the White Fathers were forced to leave the Buganda Kingdom. In their absence, Matthias took up leadership of the Catholic community that was growing in Singo County. When he learned that Kabaka Mwanga II's torture of Christians had broken out at Munyonyo Palace, he and his assistant, Luke Banabachintu, turned themselves in to the county chief. Matthias told the chief, "There's no need to place us under restraint. We shall not run away, because we would not wish to get you into trouble." The county chief delivered them to the chancellor for trial. Matthias and Luke were interrogated separately and asked if they were Christians and ready to face the consequences. When the chancellor asked Matthias why he prayed and what had induced a man of his standing and age to become a Christian, he said, "I follow that religion because I wish to." Matthias was the chief in Singo County and was 50 years old, the eldest among the martyrs. The chancellor ordered that Matthias and Banabachintu be burned at Namugongo with the rest of the Christians. To this instruction, the chancellor added, "Cut off Mulumba's hands and feet, tear strips of flesh from his back, and roast them before his eyes. Let God deliver him." To which Matthias replied, "Indeed, God will deliver me, but you'll not see how he does it. He will take my soul and leave you my body." On the way to Namugongo, Matthias sat down on the ground, telling the executioners, "I'm not going to walk after death all the way to Namugongo, as if there were no land here to bury people in. What is the use of taking me to Namugongo? Kill me here. Wherever, my friend, we shall meet in heaven." The executioners took Matthias at his word and butchered him on the spot, cutting off his arms at the wrists and elbows, and his legs at the knees. Matthias suffered in silent agony for 3 days and supposedly died at this spot on Old Kampala Hill. This was Sunday, May 30th, 1886. Matthias Kalemba was canonized in 1964 by Pope Paul VI, and there is a cathedral dedicated to him in Songea, Tanzania. The life and martyrdom of Matthias Kalemba shows us an example of fortitude and meekness. He faced opposition and death with a meekness that did not allow anger to overcome him. Matthias Kalemba was made the patron saint of chiefs and families, and so we pray. Matthias Kalemba, ideal chief and follower of Christ, meek and humble, obtain for us Christian gentleness. We briefly mentioned Luke Banabachintu, who worked closely with Kalemba. The two men were baptized together and went with one another to turn themselves into the king.

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Please pray for us to continue sharing the light of Christ with the world.

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Medio nunca, es lo único, un extremo u otro extremo. 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

0: cosa che stanno pensando.
1: Laudetur Jesus Christus. Praised be Jesus Christ. Welcome to this live-streamed broadcast of Pope Leo XIV's meeting with staff and beneficiaries of the Sedia 24 Horas social project in Madrid on this first day of the Pope's apostolic visit to Spain, Saturday, the 6th of June 2026. And so from wherever you are joining us, I'd like to welcome you to this live broadcast. Some of you may be joining us through various Vatican media channels, perhaps the Vatican News app or the Radio Vaticana app, the Vatican News web portal, or Vatican News English YouTube channel, or our Facebook Live feed. And of course, to all of you joining us through EWTN TV English, Catholic Faith Network in America, Salt and Light TV, Shalom World TV, Atmar Dashan TV, Luminous Radio and Catholic TV, as well as radio listeners of Radio Maria England, Luminous Radio India, Radio Maria Papua New Guinea and other internet sites throughout the world. Welcome to you all. And as we see Pope Leo arriving at the Sedia 24 Horas, a most warm welcome also to you, those of you joining through our dedicated American Sign Language broadcast made possible with the help of our friends at Deaf Catholic Youth Initiative for the Americas. My name is Linda Bordoni. It's my pleasure to be with you here today. So as I was saying, it is Pope Leo XIV's first day in Spain, the first day of a six-day apostolic visit taking him to Spain. It will take him from Madrid to Barcelona and then on to the Canary Islands, both to Tenerife and to the Gran Canaries. We see here he's arriving at, on the very first day, setting the stage for a trip which promises to be filled with encounter, with solidarity, before arriving here at this shelter for homeless people. He met with some 40 people who are disabled or have illnesses, and he comes to bring his closeness, his listening. The Sedia 24 Horas is a reception and first aid center for people who are experiencing homelessness. It's managed by the Diocesan Caritas of Madrid, and it is located in the Lucero district. The center operates 24 hours a day, 365 days a year, and it provides basic services, social support, pathways towards reintegration, in addition to emergency assistance and shelter. It includes supported housing apartments for people who may be making progress in their recovery and reintegration stage. And the support offered goes beyond basic care, and it encompasses vocational training, workshops, individualized intervention programs, comprehensive social assistance. We see Pope Leo XIV entering the center, a small building with a courtyard outside where many of the people who have been assisted by the center staff, volunteers, are awaiting him. So first of all, he is welcomed by the Metropolitan Archbishop of Madrid, Cardinal José Cobo Cano, and by the director of the center. We see him meeting a staff member who is telling him about some of the cases, some of the stories that make up

this reality. He's explaining how the center operates and how the assistance provided to people experiencing homelessness is aimed towards reintegration and

before later he will also be hearing from some of those who receive assistance from this Caritas-run structure. Already on the flight this morning from Rome, the Pope did point out that this meeting was taking, this journey was taking place in a spirit of closeness and encounter. He is in Spain, of course, to affirm Catholics in their faith, but also to speak to everyone, to reach out to everyone, because he says the Church has something to say to everyone. He also reiterated his appeal for peace, and he decried the war in Ukraine and the ongoing conflict in Lebanon, and expressed his hope that diplomacy may bring lasting solutions for the good of humanity. Here we see Caritas staff awaiting Pope Leo XIV in the dispensary, in the kitchen. The Archbishop of Madrid by his side. As I mentioned, Cardinal José Cobo Cano. And a group of residents of the center, volunteers who have prepared gifts for the Pope, rosaries, and some simple refreshments. Here he is being introduced to the people who work at the center, some of whom have already passed through the center, who maybe have been assisted by other volunteers and staff members, and today find themselves able to give back what they received. Shaking hands with everyone. Staff members are wearing their red T-shirts with the name of the center and the Caritas logo. Of course, Pope Leo XIV, being a Spanish speaker, as we know, thanks to his many years spent in Peru, is exchanging in Spanish. The director here we see of the center, he is Juan José Gómez Escalonilla. This encounter will develop in stages. Of course, the Archbishop will address the Pope, as will the director. Here we see them in unveiling a plaque, which says that on the 6th of June, 2026, Pope Leo XIV was here to bless the center and all those who work here and are assisted by this diocesan center. The Pope is taking a seat to sign the Book of Honor with the red Caritas pen. A hum of expectation in the background. And excitement. Pope Leo XIV has chosen to come to this place of hope, of solidarity.

of charity on the very first day of his six-day apostolic visit to Spain, setting the tone a little of his visit after having addressed authorities this morning at the presidential, at the royal palace, where he was greeted by the king and queen of Spain. He immediately met disabled people, sick people, and is here in this center of solidarity and welcome.

0: see the Pope stepping out into the courtyard where members of this very special community are gathered to greet him. Before him is the logo of the papal journey, Alzada la mirada, which means uplift your gaze. This visit, of course, goes beyond words. It is extremely symbolic in the fact that he has chosen to do so right at the beginning of this apostolic visit.
1: Santidad.
0: The first greeting is from Archbishop of Madrid, Cardinal José Cobocano. Holy Father, this is the first word and also the first gesture of gratitude from this Church of Madrid, which journeys at the heart of a vibrant, diverse and complex city, a city whose identity seems always to say, if you are in Madrid, you are from Madrid. Thank you, Holy Father, for being here today. Thank you for being today as well one of Madrid's own. Madrid has always been a city of encounter and of many open doors. Here, a Christian community has gradually been woven together by generations of people who have come from many different places. And today, Your Holiness enters Madrid through a singular doorway, small in appearance, yet immense in mercy. This place has something of Bethlehem about it, a humble corner through which God chose to enter the world. Here, in the shadow of this parish, La Cruci, we find ourselves at the crossroads of several neighborhoods, Carabancel, Latina, Aluche, and Lucero, names that evoke simple lives, daily effort, and a church incarnated in the realities of everyday life. From here, this diocese wishes to offer you the first of the embraces you will receive during these days, an embrace born of the conviction that the gospel is best understood when reality is viewed from the perspective of the least among us. For in places such as this, we learn every day that Christ not only sends us to the poor, but that he himself becomes present in them. For this reason, beginning in this way is not merely a pastoral choice, it's also a profession of faith that we make together with the Pope. Lift up your eyes, lift up your gaze. This is the invitation that resounds among us today. Yet we wish to do so without losing touch with the ground beneath our feet, with our feet firmly planted in the mud and on the streets where so many people continue to seek housing, dignified work, companionship and hope. Madrid needs this breadth of vision not in order to escape from itself, but to walk forward with greater fraternity and shared hope. Last year, Madrid Diocesan Caritas accompanied nearly 90,000 people through parish initiatives and more than 400 social projects serving families, homeless persons, migrants, young people and the elderly. Consecrated religious communities also sustain a further 300 projects within our diocese. Alongside the many initiatives of the diocesan social ministry and other ecclesial realities, it is exactly the most vulnerable who welcome you first today and show you their affection. From then, receive the embrace of the entire Christian community, that walks alongside those living in poverty, offering prayer, closeness, and generous commitment through works relating to housing, food assistance, and employment. Receive also the affection of the more than 9,500 Caritas workers and volunteers, together with the many others who form the rich network of the Church's social ministry, accompanying families, migrants, older persons, young people, and those without a home each day. The best person able to explain this project to you, a sign of so many others that form part of your diocesan church, is Mr. Luis Hernandez Voz Mediano, director of Madrid Diocesan Caritas. Welcome, Holy Father. Welcome to Madrid through this doorway, one among many, which, like Bethlehem, opens the way to the gospel and leads us step by step from Madrid to heaven.
2: Querido Santo Padre, es un honor. Como en nombre de Caritas Madrid, le doy la bienvenida a Cedia.
0: Dear Holy Father, on behalf of Caritas Madrid, I warmly welcome you to Cedia, our reception center for people experiencing homelessness. We are deeply grateful for your desire to begin your visit to Madrid by meeting with those who are vulnerable and excluded from our society. This profoundly gospel-inspired gesture by which the last are today placed first moves us deeply and at the same time strengthens us in our mission. Each year more than 2,500 people pass through this information and reception center where we are gathered today. They are women and men marked by the wounds of life on the streets, people who've been cast aside, who lack documentation, employment opportunities, or stable housing, often struggling with mental health difficulties, addictions, and the absence of any support network. The average length of stay is less than 3 months. Our days remain open 24 hours a day. We ask nothing of those who come to us. No one leaves empty-handed. We offer what we have. Welcome, attentive listening, care and affection, and above all, recognition of the dignity that God has bestowed upon every man and woman by creating them in his image and likeness. We also provide a bed, meals, showers, information and guidance. During their stay with us, participants take part in workshops that foster personal encounters and help initiate a process aimed at breaking the bonds of exclusion to which they have been subjected. The people gathered here today represent many others who are accompanied and welcomed not only by Caritas, but also by other religious congregations and the social pastoral ministries of our archdiocese. We are also joined by representatives of those who accompany and support them. They come from a wide range of initiatives, including programs addressing social exclusion and human trafficking, assistance to migrants and persons deprived of their liberty, support for expectant mothers, protection of families, children, young people and the elderly, health, pastoral care, integral ecology, and many other forms of outreach. Inspired by the power of the Holy Spirit, all of us commit ourselves to encountering these individuals, caring for their vulnerability, promoting processes that can break the cycle of poverty and exclusion. The life stories they share reveal in all their starkness the reality of human suffering and the injustices present in our society. We strive to alleviate these situations, to give a voice to those who have none, and to make visible those who are too often unseen.

0: seen. We work for the kingdom of God and his justice and for the effective protection of human rights. The people whom we accompany are the true heroes of this story. Through their determination, courage, and perseverance, they advance along the path towards social inclusion. The Church offers them significant support, but they are the real protagonists of this journey. They help us to lift our gaze and see reality through the eyes of love and hope. Without further ado, we now begin this meeting, which we have prepared with great affection and enthusiasm. We hope that you will feel at home among us and that we may succeed in conveying the affection and admiration we hold for you. Thank you.
1: Gracias, señor cardenal. Gracias también, Luis.
0: Thank you, Cardinal. Thank you, Director of Caritas. We are now going to listen to some of the testimonies of some of those who have been assisted by the Sedia 24 Horas Social Project.
1: Las personas que hoy llenan este espacio lo saben mejor que nadie y han querido estar aquí para decírselo. Permítame presentarle a todas ellas.
0: Allow me to present.
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0: He's introducing the people who are here to give their testimonies.
1: De diversa índole y necesitan ser acompañadas desde la
0: protección
1: y la dignidad.
0: We're going to hear from Niurka.
1: Un espacio seguro. 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
0: recorrer. This is Mario Alcudia who is introducing them.
1: Con incertidumbre y necesitan orientación, acogida y comunidad. Personas que viven con muchísimos.
0: He's talking about
1: procesos de adicción.
0: The three people who've been chosen to represent some of the stories that every day cross the threshold of this center. So we're going to listen to a woman from Cuba. We're going to listen to a Senegalese man who suffered a long and dangerous migration journey. And we're going to listen to Alicia, a volunteer at the parish
1: de Madrid y lleva 5 años construyendo una vida con honradez y esfuerzo. 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
0: So yes, we're going to hear from a volunteer.
1: Tres historias distintas, pero una misma dignidad. 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Le presento en primer lugar, Santo Padre, a
0: First presentation, Niurka. She's 33 years old, a lawyer. She arrived in Spain from Cuba last summer, carrying her story and a quiet strength that never ceased to sustain her. She arrived alone, unemployed, and with her savings exhausted. At her most fragile moment, she learnt that she was expecting twins far from her family in a city that did not yet feel like home. It was the church that welcomed her. Through Caritas, she came to the Santa Barbara home. Here's Niurka. Holy Father, thank you for coming and for drawing close to us. Just over a year, I arrived in Madrid alone, pregnant with my children, and not knowing how I would move forward. I was very afraid, but the church welcomed me. At the Santa Barbara home, I found a family. Thanks to the sisters, the volunteers, and the educators who accompanied me every day, I learned that I was not alone. Here, Ares and Atenea, the twins, were born. Here, they received baptism. Today, I look at my children and know that we can have a future. We are far from our family, but we have a community that supports us. That's why today I offer you this ribbon with their names, like those placed on newborn babies in hospitals. It represents their lives, which were able to flourish in a difficult moment, thanks to the

0: the welcome and care we received. And we see Nurka offering Pope Leo XIV the ribbon with the names of the two babies. May God bless those who accompany others, Nurka said, Holy Father, for that is where the church is found, wherever it is most needed. And now Mario Alcudia is going to present us Kadri, a Senegalese man who arrived after a migration journey during the pandemic and found in the church a place of welcome. Today, his story has taken a new direction, from receiving help to offering it, becoming involved in welcoming others in similar situations as a sign of transformation and commitment to those who arrived after him.
1: Santo Padre, gracias por acercarse a las personas migrantes.
0: Holy Father,
1: cuando llegué a España,
0: thank you for being here and for drawing close to migrants. When I arrived in Spain at such a difficult time as the pandemic, I felt I had left everything behind and did not know where to begin. I felt alone. But I found people who welcomed me without asking questions, who looked at me with respect and made me feel that my life mattered.
1: Santo Padre, gracias por acercarse a las personas migrantes.
0: Holy Father, thank you for being here and for drawing close to migrants. When I arrived in Spain, at such a difficult time as the pandemic, I felt lost. I had left everything behind and did not know where to begin. But I found people who welcomed me without asking questions, who looked at me with respect and made me feel that my life mattered. Little by little, I began to trust again, to get back on my feet and to believe that I could move forward. Today, I have a job and have been able to begin a new chapter in my life. I know that God has guided my steps. My wish now is to return to my country for a few days, embrace my family, and share with them how I am doing, because it has not been easy for them either. I also want to be an example to others. That's why I offer you a replica of my residence permit. It represents a long period of waiting and effort, but also a life restored to dignity. Thank you to those who welcome others. For when a person is welcomed, they discover that they never cease to have a place in the world.
2: Ya ve que es un luchador, ya ve que ha intentado aprender incluso su discurso de memoria. Y los nervios le han fallado.
0: Mm-hmm. He'd learned his discourse by heart, but his nerves, his anxiety betrayed him, so he had to read it. Now, we hear from Alba, a social worker
2: and she
0: is a volunteer with the project Hope of the Adorers Sisters, which accompanies women who are victims of trafficking and exploitation. Alicia's testimony. Holy Father, I come before you on behalf of the many volunteers of the Social Ministry of the Diocese of Madrid, who live their mission as a humble service to the Church and to the most vulnerable. For us, accompaniment is a concrete way of proclaiming the gospel, being close, listening, caring, and recognizing the dignity, sacred dignity of every person. I always remember Moses before the burning bush when God says to him, "Take off your sandals from the place where you are standing is holy ground.

0: Moving performance there in true Spanish flamenco tradition. Wonderful guitarmanship, percussions, and this very flamenco voice. Beautiful. She almost broke into dance there. And now, Pope Leo the 14th. It's the Pope's turn to. He sat down again. Okay, so the presenter's back on stage.
1: Gratitud y con el corazón abierto ahora sí, le invitamos a, por favor, a que nos dirija su mensaje. Muchas gracias.
2: Muchas gracias.
0: Thank you, says Pope Leo the 14th.
2: Como ven, yo tampoco he memorizado mi discurso. Entonces, como estamos todos aquí en familia.
0: We're like here in the family. Gracias. Your Eminence, Your Excellencies, dear brothers and sisters, I am very happy to begin my visit to Madrid here. As His Eminence said, anyone who is in Madrid is from Madrid. And so, I too am here among you as another Madrilenian. Thank you, Madrid, for this welcome.
2: Una bienvenida que me hace sentir
0: a welcome which makes me feel part of a large and wonderful family, in which, as in all families, miracles of love take place. This is particularly true in this home, where no one remains alone. Here, each person's joy and sorrow are the joy and sorrow of all. By listening to one another, we face challenges together without disregarding the complexity of situations, and at the same time, without neglecting the demands of charity and justice. In the

context of dialogue with all those seriously concerned for humanity and for the world in which we live. Thus, CDA follows the path of the gospel in the footsteps of Jesus, the Son of God, who became man not only to heal our illnesses and miseries, but to make them his own. Except for sin, living as one of us in weakness and identifying with everyone who suffers, even to the point of saying, just as you did it to one of the least of these who are members of my family, you did it to me. It is in this sense that we can understand the words we have just heard in the song. In every dream I sought you, and none was in vain. They sum up very well the testimonies we have heard and the work carried out here every day. Indeed, thanks to a dream and a small open door, small in size but immense in mercy, as His Eminence said, Nurka has given Aris and Atina life, her motherly love, the grace of baptism, and the promise of a happy future. Thanks to a dream and that same small door, Kadri has made it through the dark tunnel of the pandemic and a journey full of uncertainties. With the help of those who lent him a hand, showing him that they cared for and believed in him, he found a job and, above all, regained the desire not only to move forward, but also to support others, just as others have supported him. Thanks also to a dream and that same small door, every day Alicia and the other volunteers at the Hope Project help so many women to start a new life and to regain dignity, independence, hope, and respect for the sacred value of their humanity. The symbols you have given me are also a message for everyone. The ribbon bearing the children's names expresses the joy that every birth brings to the world. The residence permit tells a story of effort and, above all, of commitment, honesty, and welcome. The sandal, which recalls Moses' encounter with God at Horeb, evokes the sacred ground that we are bound to respect in every human life. I express heartfelt gratitude to all of you for sharing your experiences of pain, which are above all full of light and that reflect like mirrors the love of God. Your testimonies open a window onto a vast panorama filled with countless mothers like Nurka, boys and girls like Aris and Atina, women and men like Kadri and volunteers like Alicia, so many people, so many brothers and sisters, so many stories. These stories are so numerous that, as St. John says, if every one of them were written down, I suppose that the world itself could not contain the books that would be written. This comparison with the gospel is not forced, for the things that Jesus did, the things to which the evangelist refers, continue in these stories. In his remarks, the Archbishop spoke of the path that leads from Bethlehem to Paradise. Madrid is also famous for the nativity scenes that adorn the city during the Christmas season. Their beauty, however, is but a pale reflection of an even greater and deeper wonder which we find here today. The lights, voices, and sounds that touch our hearts and bring tears to our eyes during the Christmas season are in reality carried within us, with us, and among us throughout the year.

0: Today, they are more alive and radiant than ever in this place, around this simple and welcoming nativity scene, which with God's help, you continue to prepare day by day, or literally, day and night, for Jesus, present in the people who come to the center's doorstep in search of help. The words Jesus spoke to his disciples have been chosen as the theme for this visit. Look around you. These words are an invitation to contemplate the fields that now ripe await the harvest, and they remind us that charity permits no delay. If the wheat is not harvested when it is ripe, the harvest is lost. This is our responsibility before those in need. It is a responsibility that consecrates every encounter with another as a kairos, a unique and unrepeatable moment of grace in which to love, which must not be lost or postponed. The love of Christ impels us towards our brothers and sisters, and the charity and concern with which we respond to its promptings are the proof of our faith. If we think about it carefully in reality, Christians too, on a number of occasions, have succumbed to attitudes shaped by secular ideologies or political and economic approaches that lead to gross generalizations and mistaken conclusions. The fact that some dismiss or ridicule charitable works as if they were an obsession on the part of few and not the burning heart of the Church's mission convinces me of the need to go back and reread the Gospel, lest we risk replacing it with the wisdom of this world. The poor cannot be neglected if we are to remain within the great current of the Church's life that has its source in the Gospel and bears fruit in every time and place. Jesus' words are also an invitation to cultivate a heart that is sensitive to the needs of others, keeping alive within us the desire for the good that God has placed in our very humanity and that faith sets free and strengthens. Pope Francis said in this regard, faced with the mystery of life and the challenges of society, those who believe have a spring in their step, a passion, a dream to cultivate, an interest that impels them to personally commit themselves. He also warned of the danger of a flat, cold heart accustomed to the quiet life which is encased in indifference and becomes impermeable. A living heart is warm and beating, and it gives life. A cold heart is motionless, no longer pumps blood, and leads to death. But I would like to highlight one final aspect of the Lord's invitation. It is also a call to look at those who suffer in the eye and to make our assistance, above all, an encounter between brothers and sisters united in the Father's embrace. Pope Francis also greatly emphasized this point. He asked, "When you give alms, do you look the beggar in the eye? Do you touch his hand to feel his flesh?" And he concluded, "Alms are not the same as philanthropy. The person who receives the most grace from almsgiving is the one who gives, because he makes himself visible to the Lord's eyes. Those who truly love do more than give alms. They listen, they engage, they try to understand and deal with difficult situations and their causes. They consider not only material but also spiritual needs, and they work for the integral promotion of individuals." And we might conclude by looking to Mary, in whose charity all this finds its fulfillment. in her solicitous love at Cana, longing to follow in her son's footsteps, close and present at the foot of the cross to the very end. To her I entrust each one of you and your work in this land consecrated to her, hoping that the spirit of her universal motherhood may evermore animate the cry of faith. To her, let us say, teach us to see you always as mother, fountain of mercy, bosom of forgiveness, embrace of hope, gate of glory. Thank you.
1: Santidad, gracias por sus palabras. 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
0: Presenter here thanking Pope Leo XIV for his presence, for his words.
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0: He's explaining one of the gifts that has been chosen for Pope Leo XIV.
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0: It has been created in the occupational workshops of the Addiction Treatment Center of the Caritas.
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0: This is the tree, as I was saying, created in the Addiction Treatment Center of the Caritas, made by hands learning to rebuild their lives and bearing the hopes and wishes of all those present who represent the church's social outreach in Madrid. It embodies accompaniment, the memory of today's encounter, and the symbol that has united the entire event. Holy Father, thank you for being here and for looking closely at this reality. This tree we present to you was made by people who are going through very difficult times, yet who find reasons every day to keep moving forward. At the center, we see how when someone feels listened to, welcomed, and cared for with affection, something begins to change. Trust returns, hope returns. This tree is born from that experience, from small gestures, from hands that learn to believe again, and from lives that gradually open themselves once more. Today, we would like you to take this tree with you. It's a mosaic of hopes, each leaf a wish, each wish a life seeking to move forward. Thank you for remaining close to those most in need. That gives them strength to continue. And this is the gift that Pope Leo XIV has brought from Rome to leave here at the center. It's an icon of Christ, face of love. So with that exchange of gifts and the Pope, I think, is preparing to bless those present.
2: Bien, antes de dar la bendición, vamos a rezar por un momento.
0: So before the blessing, let us pray together. Our Father,
2: santificado sea tu nombre, venga a nosotros tu reino. hágase tu voluntad en la tierra como en el cielo.

This moving encounter comes on the first day of Pope Leo XIV's six-day apostolic journey to Spain, which will take him in the coming days also to Barcelona and to the Canary Islands, where he is particularly expected to spend time with the migrants who leave their homes, their continent, Africa in this case, sail up the very dangerous routes of the Atlantic Ocean in search of freedom, in search of a better life, in search of a job, to be able to feed their families, to offer a future to their own children. We see the Pope stopping to exchange words, to give his blessing to the many people who are at the center, to thank him for being here, to thank him for his words of closeness and for his attention to those who are at the heart of the Catholic Church and of the message of the gospel, those who are the most vulnerable, the most marginalized, those who suffer just as Christ did as he became man. The Pope's first day in Madrid does not end with this event. He will be going on to join a prayer vigil in Madrid with the faithful, with young people. Of course, we will be bringing you full coverage of that vigil on these same platforms this evening, on all Vatican News, Vatican media platforms, on YouTube, on our social media platforms, and by providing the live-streamed event of that prayer vigil as well, as we will be providing you with full coverage of the Pope's entire apostolic journey. He's scheduled to fly back to Rome on the 12th of June, wrapping up his fourth apostolic journey abroad, journey taking him to Spain after having

0: traveled to Turkey and Lebanon, to the Principality of Monaco, and to four African countries in April. We remember him traveling to Algeria, to Cameroon, to Angola, and to Equatorial Guinea. Taking his time here to shake hands and to make every single person feel part of his attention. Blessing babies, thanking volunteers, and just showing his closeness to all men and women of goodwill, in the hope of helping build a peaceful future for humanity. Pope Leo here again, taking his time to say farewell, to thank everyone for this very warm welcome. And we've been following Pope Leo XIV's visit to the Sedia 24 Horas Center in Madrid, run by the Madrid Diocese. We've been listening to the testimonies of those who give life to this reality of solidarity, of charity, of fraternal love, of welcome, of inclusion.
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0: Good morning and welcome to EWTN News' special live coverage of the Catholic Information Center's fourth annual Eucharistic procession through the heart of Washington, D.C., the halfway point for the 2026 National Eucharistic Pilgrimage. I'm Catherine Hadro, anchor of EWTN News in Depth, and I'm joined in studio today by two familiar faces to our EWTN audience, Dr. Matthew Bunsen, Vice President and Editorial Director of EWTN News, and Father Aquinas Gilbo, a Dominican friar who serves as Chaplain and Vice President of Ministry and Mission at the Catholic University of America. Gentlemen, good morning.
1: Good morning.
2: Good morning.
1: Great to be with you.
0: Great to be with you. It's a beautiful day outside. It's about to get even more beautiful with this Eucharistic procession underway. And in fact, this map that we're going to show you right now shows the exact route of that Eucharistic procession in downtown D.C. The faithful will follow the monstrance to three different stations, where a priest will lead from the Gospels and provide a reflection on the Eucharist.
1: Yeah, that's right. As you can see, the procession will pass in view of the White House as it makes its way down H Street. At the third station, the procession will end after the final benediction. Here's a live look outside the Catholic Information Center, where Mass is being celebrated right now, just a few blocks from the White House.
0: Yes, and again, Mass started maybe about 15 minutes ago, so we'll be continuing to monitor, and right after Mass, that Eucharistic procession will be underway. Mm-hmm. And it looks like this is, again, we mentioned, the fourth Eucharistic procession the CIC has held. This is the first time, to my understanding, they've held the Mass outside.
1: Yeah.
0: The crowd just keeps growing and growing, and luckily it's a beautiful day.
1: Well, an interest in this procession has increased every year they've been holding it, and I think this is an opportunity also to really make this statement of faith, the Catholic faith, in D.C., very publicly, and I think it'll be a very smooth transition from the Mass direct to the procession.
0: I think so.
3: And what they've done this year is incorporating, now this is the fourth year that the CIC has had their local procession through D.C., but now this year it's part of the National Eucharistic Pilgrimage, which is going

0: through the East Coast right now and will today pass through our nation's capital.
1: And this city certainly needs those prayers and certainly needs Jesus. The Catholic Information Center, or called the CIC here, is really a hub for faith formation.

0: Here a number of people who are here today, and we're going to be processing past the White House like you mentioned, but before we get there, I'd like to show you what the Catholic Information Center is and does for Catholic professionals here in Washington, D.C. Let's take a look.
1: The CIC is sort of a haven for me in the middle of a busy downtown life.
2: Just steps away from the White House, Catholics find a spiritual hub amidst the hustle and bustle of the nation's capital.
3: I like to say we're kind of a Catholic embassy of sorts, so you can walk in and get what you need pretty much any time that we're open.
2: The Catholic Information Center is a wellspring of faith for professionals in Washington, D.C. It's not only home to the closest tabernacle to the White House, but also offers daily mass, adoration, and confession.
4: The Son of Man came to serve and to give his life as a ransom for many. Alleluia.
5: Most importantly, Alleluia. There's the Mass and our Lord in the tabernacle. And it's like an oasis at work. You know, you can always be fueled by the Lord and his presence and the opportunity to pray.
2: Affectionately known as the CIC, it serves as a gathering place for intellectual and spiritual life, hosting book launches, lecture series, and formation programs.
6: They have very insightful and very thoughtful events where I can, you know, contemplate and grow deeper in my understanding of the Catholic faith.
3: It's really cool to see the community of DC and the professionals just kind of flock here, whether it's for Mass or our events or spiritual direction or the sacraments.
2: Founded in the 1950s, originally as a lending library, the CIC is home to a chapel named after St. Jose Maria Escrivá, the founder of Opus Dei. His message of sanctifying one's work and everyday life is at the heart of the CIC's mission. More than just a bookstore, the CIC is a place of conversion and community, helping Catholic professionals in the nation's capital integrate faith into their busy lives.
5: I converted a few years ago and shortly after came across the CIC and just started coming to recollections and spiritual direction here. And it's just really been a wonderful spiritual home in the middle of D.C.
1: I think being involved with the CIC has contributed a lot to my spiritual growth. I was, I would say, a more lackadaisical Catholic before I encountered the CIC, and it caused me to raise my game.
0: The Catholic Information Center really is a great resource for young Catholic professionals here in the D.C. area. And like you mentioned, they're getting to do it this year in partnership with the National Eucharistic Pilgrimage. So that means the Catholic Information Center gets to serve as the halfway point, all the way when they go up to Massachusetts and then down to Philadelphia. But I can imagine it's really just such a great opportunity for the pilgrims who've been traveling thousands of miles up the East Coast with our Lord to get to celebrate here in our nation's capital the halfway point that they've reached. So I can imagine that's such a special opportunity for all those pilgrims who are accompanying our Lord here in our nation's capital, especially on the 250th anniversary of our nation's independence.
7: It's such a good point, Julia, and thank you for that informative report about the CIC. And Julia, you were on the ground at last year's CIC procession as well. So before this year's gets underway shortly, tell us what to expect. What was it like last year?
0: Yeah, last year we had great weather just like today, and we're hoping the weather stays great for us today. Last year we had well over 1,000 people, and we're hoping this year that we can break that record, especially because it's in partnership with the National Eucharistic Pilgrimage, and people will hopefully be coming from across the nation to walk with our Lord today. One thing that I'm excited for to look out for is that the first communicants, children who have received their first communion this year, will be leading the procession, and they'll be throwing flower petals and rose petals to lead the way for our Lord. And what a beautiful witness that is to have children being able to lead the way for our Lord in our nation's capital. So that's something I'm definitely looking forward to and something to look out for.
8: As Julia, something of an expert of Eucharistic pilgrimages, I know that you also follow the National Eucharistic Pilgrimage. So how does it feel to return to that pilgrimage this summer yet again?
0: Yes, like you mentioned, I got to cover it on a variety of routes. I was on the San Juan Diego route in Texas and also the St. Catherine Drexel route in Texas as well. And it was amazing to be able to walk with the locals there to see their witness of faith and how they praise the Lord there, and then also follow along through the perspective of those perpetual pilgrims, which some familiar faces I've seen here today accompanying our Lord here on the East Coast. So again, I'm really excited to be able to praise the Lord with the locals here and at the same time to witness through the perspective of the perpetual pilgrims who are being able to bring our Lord to the East Coast on a new route where he hasn't been before with the National Eucharistic Pilgrimage. So

0: looking forward to that for sure.
1: Well, we are as well, Julian. Thank you so much.
2: Well, as Julian noted, this year's procession is the official halfway point for the 2026 National Eucharistic Pilgrimage.
1: To celebrate the 250th anniversary of the signing of the Declaration of Independence, the pilgrimage is centered around the theme of One Nation Under God, and will visit several historic landmarks this summer, all leading up to its conclusion on Independence Day weekend.
2: So named after the first U.S. citizen to be canonized, St. Francis Xavier Cabrini, the route will traverse 2,200 miles and cross into most of the original 13 colonies. Nine perpetual pilgrims began their journey with our Lord in the Blessed Sacrament on May 24th in North Florida.
1: They then continued up the eastern seaboard to Virginia after this weekend in Washington. They will process up to Maine before circling back to the mid-Atlantic. Their final stop will be in Philadelphia for one final procession to celebrate our nation's independence.
2: And much of the route highlights our nation's Catholic history, and it kicked off right where nearly 500 years ago Spanish settlers celebrated the first Mass in what is now the continental United States.
1: EWTN News reporter Mark Irons was there in St. Augustine, Florida for the kickoff of the National Eucharistic Pilgrimage.
3: This summer, along a nearly 1,000-mile stretch, from Florida to Philadelphia, you might encounter this. All are invited and welcome to join in.
4: Did you see the procession?
5: I was like, what is going on? And you just saw this big procession of people just walking.
3: The 2026 National Eucharistic Pilgrimage is now underway. With a theme fit for the 250th anniversary of America's founding, One Nation Under God, it began over Memorial Day weekend in St. Augustine, Florida, where Christianity first took root in this land, centuries before becoming a nation.
6: Here, where the faith first started and landed in the first permanent settlement in the United States in 1565.
3: The send-off on the grounds of the Nombre de Dios Mission, often called the Sacred Acre, where you can also find America's oldest Marian shrine devoted to Our Lady of La Leche. It's the place where Spanish missionaries sailed to share Catholicism with the New World inhabited by Native peoples more than 460 years ago. Father Timothy Lindenfelser is the rector here. He says the missionary spirit must continue today.
6: We are definitely called to be missionaries, that each and every one of us needs to proclaim that the Lord is alive, the Lord is with us, that he is guiding his people to his kingdom.
3: Just as a first Mass was celebrated on these mission grounds centuries ago, a large crowd of faithful participants gathered here for Mass on the Feast of Pentecost. Bishop Eric Pollmeyer of St. Augustine presided.
7: If you believe in God and you believe God created everything out of nothing, and you believe in the miracles that Jesus accomplished, well, to say that a piece of bread and wine could become the body of Jesus, well, it's not such a big step for someone who can bring the universe into existence.
3: After these Catholics received the body of Christ, they went out on the public street to be a witness, walking, praying, following God who leads humbly under the appearance of bread. We spoke with some of the young adults called perpetual pilgrims who will be with the pilgrimage with plenty of stops along the way until it finishes in Philadelphia during the July 4th weekend.
8: I feel excited. Yeah, I feel full of hope for all that the Lord wants to do in our nation and all the people that we walk by throughout the route.
9: I just have a real devotion to our Eucharistic Lord, and I want more and more people to encounter him.
10: My hopes and prayers is that every heart that we encounter will be open to Christ. That we'll see.
3: Perpetual pilgrim Zach Dotson grew up nominally Catholic. When he was 11, his father suddenly passed away, and Zach's anger and confusion led him even further from God and the practice of his faith. Then in 2024, after years being away, he went back to church.
10: I attended my first Mass in decades, and I was at the very last pew, and during the liturgy of the Eucharist, when Father Ted elevated the Eucharist and said, "Behold the Lamb of God, behold he who takes away the sins of the world," I, for the first time in my life, recognized the Eucharist for who and what it is. Not merely a symbol, not a piece of bread, but the true and living God, our Savior, here with us.
3: The first leg of the pilgrimage went right through the city on the way to the historic Cathedral Basilica of St. Augustine, home to the oldest continuously operating parish in America. Along the way, it caught the attention of plenty of bystanders at the bars and restaurants.
4: A Eucharistic procession is a public display of faith, so we're interested in hearing from people in public who see it as it goes by. Bill, what do you

0: think of it?
1: So to me, it was very different, interesting,
2: and I was surprised to see a lot of young people in there. Yeah, in their teens or early 20s or something like that. I, you know, grew up Catholic. Now I'm just a secular person. But, you know, not that I got emotional, but it brings a lot back to see all that and to see that these people have really have faith.
0: To have a sort of a public witness of faith, is that something you think that's needed in the country?
3: Yes, absolutely. 100%, yeah.
0: Why do you say that?
3: I think maybe people are struggling with their faith, and when they see others out there displaying their faith, it gives them a little confidence to go seek out some growth in their faith.
4: I think without God, we have nothing. Mm-hmm. And this world is going through a lot right now, and we need faith.
0: This public display of faith, do you see it often?
5: No, people are too scared.
0: What was your reaction to that procession?
5: Oh, we loved it. They gave us the brochure, and I'm a Christian, I'm not Catholic. My mom is Catholic, but it's a sign of hope.
0: You think that's something this country needs?
6: Oh, absolutely, 110% on that one. And I think more people need to step out and be more fisher of men to proclaim that Jesus Christ is our Lord and Savior.
7: That's what inspired Cesar Silva from Orlando to bring his family for the pilgrimage kickoff weekend.
8: We thought that it was a great opportunity for us to be part of something obviously bigger than ourselves.
7: And these two friends, one from Chicago, the other New York, decided to fly to Florida, meet up, and take part in the St. Augustine portion.
9: I love my faith. I feel like it's a part of any trip I take anyway.
10: I just felt like I needed something to kind of like reinvigorate my faith.
7: Following all-night adoration inside the Cathedral Basilica, the next day of pilgrimage on Memorial Day began at Christ the King Parish in Jacksonville, Florida. A procession made its way around the church grounds, and we spoke to the pastor.
11: Never be afraid to witness to your Catholic faith. Never be afraid to stand for the truth of the gospel.
7: Monsignor James R. Bodie Jr. was ordained in the late 1970s, making him the first black priest in the state of Florida. At this pilgrimage stop, a meal was shared by a diverse body of believers, and we heard more Eucharistic testimonies.
12: If I want to be in communion with Christ, I must love and be in communion with the Eucharist itself.
7: From the old to the young who have just started receiving Jesus in the Eucharist,
0: what was that experience like when you made your first communion?
13: So joyful. I was like, I felt like, not like full, like you're hungry and now you're full. It's like a feeling like your virtue is full, your joy is full, you're like so happy.
7: In Jacksonville, there was also a service project to help feed those in need.
14: Our Lord gives himself like to us entirely in the Eucharist. And so then we're called to go and give ourselves to others.
7: The final Florida stop took place further north in Fernandina Beach, where a procession made its way to the city waterfront. Then a send-off as the Eucharistic Lord was followed by a small group and the perpetual pilgrims onto a boat. The faithful journey continued via waterway, heading to Georgia. For Cesar Silva, the launch of the Eucharistic pilgrimage is just another reminder of a sacramental gift given to the church for the world to receive.
8: Sacraments are a unique gift of God that only the church really has the power and the economy to give us. And so you're not going to find the Eucharist out and about just wherever you feel like, but instead you're going to find it where God has structured it to be.
7: Mark Irons, EWTN News.
15: How beautiful is that? And I love that the National Eucharistic Pilgrimage, it kind of, you know, it takes on the local flavor of where it's stopping. That was such a Florida story.
16: Right. It's been beautiful to watch over the last couple of years, the real fruits from the National Eucharistic Congress, which we helped to cover. Yeah. Then I don't think when we were there in Indianapolis at the time, did we realize that there would be every year, these National Eucharistic pilgrimages, and they have taken place every summer. We're have another one, and just it's beautiful to hear the testimonies of faith. There was a lot of beautiful Eucharistic theology and Eucharistic devotion in the response of people in there, South Florida. We're hearing it here in D.C. You're going to hear it later in the summer up in Maine and Philadelphia. This is just a beautiful thing
17: that,
16: for
17: that
16: our country.
17: That communicant that Mark talked to, I think she may have a career ahead as a theologian.
15: She's a great evangelist.
16: Yes, and she did give her name to the Dominican sisters. Yeah.
17: One of those interesting recurring themes in this, and I think it ties into the importance of these processions. What was this theme? And it was people saying, we need more.

0: And liberty and the pursuit and service to the common good is something that can bring people of all political persuasions, of all ethnicities, of all histories together in this American experiment.
1: Yeah.
2: We mentioned how the U.S. bishops are encouraging the faithful to really take up these corporal works of mercy, mm-hmm. to really put our faith into action. Talk about how when we do adore our Christ in the Eucharist, he is mercy himself, and
0: right.
2: how he can give us the grace to extend that mercy onto
0: right.
2: others.
0: Right. There's not a saint who's ever lived in the church. There's no spiritual writer. There's no true theologian. Certainly St. Thomas Aquinas helps us to see this, who does not see the connection between prayer and service, mm-hmm. between the love of God and the love of neighbor. The receiving of Christ's mercy, especially in confession, or mm-hmm. adoring him in the Eucharist and sharing that mercy with our neighbor. First and foremost, at home, but then right outside the home, in the neighborhood, in the city, and it spreads out from there. There's no loving, you know, the God we can't see without also loving the neighbor who we can see.
2: It's a great reminder.
1: Yeah, well, one of those saints who embodied perfectly the mm-hmm. love of neighbor was St. Francis Xavier Cabrini, the patron of mm-hmm. the pilgrimage. She held a deep devotion to the Blessed Sacrament, which allowed her to dedicate her life to service.
2: You can learn all about her heroic life in the movie Cabrini, now available exclusively on EWTN Plus in partnership with Angel Studios. The film follows Cabrini, a relentless and resourceful 19th century woman who wishes to be a missionary in China, but Pope Leo XIII encourages her and her missionary sisters of the Sacred Heart not to head east, but west, and they leave their native Italy for New York City to care for Italian immigrants facing devastating poverty and discrimination.
1: Through her reliance on divine providence, she and her fellow sisters opened orphanages and a state-of-the-art hospital to care for the most vulnerable in Manhattan.
2: Tune in tonight at 8 p.m. Eastern for a special broadcast of Cabrini, or you can catch the encore showing at the same time on July 5th here also on EWTN. You can also stream Cabrini right now on EWTN Plus. You know, from Cabrini and beyond, there are so many holy American Catholics that are on the path to sainthood. And one of the most prominent is Venerable Fulton Sheen, the prolific evangelist and archbishop, will be beatified this year, making him one step closer to sainthood.
1: Yeah, born in El Paso, Illinois in 1895, Sheen not only served as a bishop and archbishop, but a professor and televangelist. He is best known for his television program, Life is Worth Living, which reached 30 million viewers weekly during his run in the 1950s. His astonishing ability to discuss everything from very deep and heady ideas in theology to world affairs earned him an Emmy Award for the most outstanding personality. It is said that when he received the Emmy Award that year, he thanked his writers, Matthew, Mark, Luke, and John.
2: That's a good one.
1: But central to his evangelization was his deep devotion to the Blessed Sacrament, and he often preached about the benefits of making a holy hour.
2: Archbishop Fulton Sheen's Beatification Mass will be celebrated in St. Louis, Missouri on Thursday, September 24th. More than 70,000 faithful are expected to be in attendance. EWTN, of course, will bring you live coverage of this historic mass. I mean, talk about a holy man who loved our Lord in the Eucharist. This was something he spoke about repeatedly, and especially encouraged the mm-hmm. clergy to take
0: right.
2: up that devotion.
0: No, one of the things I did when I was a seminarian, going into our library, finding these large binders and folders of cassette tapes of retreats that Archbishop Sheen had given to priests. And you couldn't come away from listening to those retreats that he gave in the 60s and the 70s. One, his love for the Eucharist, but secondly, the zeal that he had in preaching Eucharist devotion, especially to priests, that if priests who were to offer the Eucharist for the Christian faithful, to hold the Eucharist mm-hmm. daily, you know, in the offering of the sacrifice of the Mass, there's a preparation for that that needs to take place in the life of the priest, in the soul of the priest, and he thought that was done preeminently through Eucharistic devotion and dedication to the daily holy hour.
1: EWTN has been carrying his old shows,
2: right?
1: Black and white, very simple productions for a long time. They're still one of our most popular programs. I just happened to catch one randomly a couple of weeks ago, and I was really quite stunned how prophetic he was in what he was teaching. In this particular episode, this is back in the 1950s, right. Mm-hmm. He was talking

0: About the threats, he didn't use the term, but right. what we would now consider gender ideology. Wow. And how that was being used to destroy the nuclear family and to change culture. So he understood decades and decades ago some of the threats and dangers we were facing.
1: And again, he loved our Lord in the Eucharist. He actually died in his chapel adoring our Lord.
0: In the midst of adoration.
1: In the midst of adoration.
0: Yeah. Well, Pope Leo XIV, the first American-born pope, has spoken and written often about the Eucharist.
1: Yes, during a mass to tens of thousands of faithful in Cameroon in April, he spoke of the power of the Eucharist to sustain us in times of fear and suffering. Take a listen.
2: Sisters and brothers, the Eucharist that we are celebrating is the source of renewed faith. Because Jesus becomes present among us, the sacrament does not merely revive a distant memory. It brings about a companionship that transforms us because it sanctifies us. Blessed are those invited to the supper of the Lord.
0: Well, the Holy Father also writes about the Eucharist in Magnifica Humanitas, or Magnificent Humanity, the first encyclical of his pontificate that develops the Church's tradition of social teaching, specifically in light of artificial intelligence. He emphasizes that we need a Eucharistic spirituality because union with Christ is also union with all those to whom he gives himself. Mm. The Pope writes, while new economic and technological networks can generate exclusion, isolation, and dependencies, the Church, nourished by the Eucharist, is called to make visible a different paradigm, one that preserves human connections, gives a voice to the invisible, and ensures that processes are aimed at respecting people's dignity.
1: It really, I mean, what a, that encyclical just came, it's not even been 2 weeks since it was released. And
0: That's
1: there's
0: right.
1: so much mm-hmm. to sift through. And he did write beautifully about our Lord in the Eucharist. And again, it's all about maintaining your humanity in this
0: That's
1: age
0: right.
1: of AI. And a huge key of that is turning to our Lord.
3: And he's also, in his Wednesday catechesis over the last few weeks, has been reflecting on Sacrosanctum Concilium of the Second Vatican Council,
1: yes.
3: the document on the sacred liturgy. And even just this Wednesday, he encouraged, mm-hmm. you know, as flowing from the sacrifice of the Mass, Eucharistic devotion, particularly Eucharistic processions,
1: yes.
3: you know, what we're celebrating today and covering today. Basically, you know, take that love of the Lord from the Church and bring it to the streets and witness to the secular world, this great love we have for the Lord.
0: And in his encyclical, he talks about the Eucharist as a sacrament of unity, mm-hmm. Which
1: right.
0: is one of those recurring themes of this pontificate. And in fact, he ties it very directly also to his papal model, which was his episcopal mm-hmm. model, as a bishop, in Illo Uno Unum, in Christ we are one. Mm-hmm. So that connection, Father, between the Eucharist and unity.
3: Right.
1: And how we need that in the United States right now. It's all relevant.
0: Which brings us back to the Washington Monument, yes.
1: And it's kicked off in St. Augustine. But yes, he, just this Wednesday, encouraged Eucharistic processions. And again, it should be noted, we're talking about how we're in the midst of the Eucharistic pilgrimage, but tomorrow is the Solemnity of Corpus Christi, which is traditionally when we do see these processions, and we'll be able to talk more about that significance soon as well.
0: Mm-hmm, yeah.
1: And just this morning, speaking of our Holy Father, Pope Leo landed in Madrid as part of his first major apostolic journey to a European nation. And throughout this next week in Spain, he will meet with heads of state, visit a prison facility and a homeless shelter, and visit the Canary Islands, a major entry point for migrants entering Europe. Tomorrow, he will hold a special Eucharistic procession through Madrid for the Solemnity of Corpus Christi. Be sure to stick with EWTN after this broadcast at 12 p.m. Eastern to watch Pope Leo's first stop in Madrid, the Cidia 24 Horas Social Project, a Catholic center that provides the homeless with shelter, a warm meal, community, and job services. And there is so much more of our coverage of the Holy Father's trip. 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And I believe right now, Mass, it's still, I think they're receiving the Eucharist right now.
0: Right.
1: Earlier, Father Charles Trujos gave a really beautiful homily, too.
0: Yeah, he did.
1: Was there anything that stuck out to you there,
0: yeah, well, there
1: Matthew?
0: Were several things that he said. Very great line here. A nation under God begins with hearts under God.
1: Hmm.
0: I think that's a
1: mm-hmm.
0: lesson that I think all of us need to remember.
1: Yeah. And he weaved in these prominent American Catholics we've been talking about, Mother mm-hmm. Cabrini, Fulton Sheen, emphasized the Eucharist, recalled Pope Leo's words in the encyclical, speaking of the encyclical
0: That's right.
1: as well.

0: In fact, we have part of Father Charles Trio's homily for you. Let's take a listen to what he said.
1: Pope Pio XIV recently reminded us that we are called to build the new here on earth, the new Jerusalem, to bring the new Jerusalem, right? Not the Tower of Babel. And public Eucharistic processions matter more than we sometimes realize. In fact, throughout history, one of the first things godless regimes have tried to abolish is precisely what we are about to do today. Public worship of God. Because the Eucharist reminds the world that not earthly power is absolute. Christ alone is King.
0: Christ alone is King. And again, we do need to remember that in this city in particular.
2: Yeah, he made an important point, Father. This may jog your memory about a few things. He says, the Macy's Thanksgiving Day Parade fills the streets with balloons, music, spectacle, and entertainment. Millions watch it every year, but this is something entirely different. Today we walk with Jesus Christ. Yeah.
3: Yeah. Absolutely. Parades are something that's just natural to humanity. Mm-hmm. It's something that human beings have always done to celebrate something, right? Or to witness to something, to bring some great truth or some great event to the recognition of the greater public. So there's a parade when a team wins the Super Bowl. There's a parade celebrating national holidays like the Macy's Thanksgiving Day Parade. But for the Christian, right, our parade, so to speak, is not about ourselves or about some event in the life of the church. We parade simply with the Lord. And that's what I think Father Charles is getting at. When Christ the King alone, or Christ alone, is King in that sense, King of our hearts, that's the foundation of having a nation, you know, under God.
0: And it's beautiful to hear that singing. You know, you hear the ambulance wooing in the background as well, but to hear the singing, to see the public witness already. The Eucharistic procession has not yet begun, but Mass is soon going to conclude. To hear that singing, they're already giving witness.
2: They are.
0: To those in D.C.
2: We go back to Mark Irons' encounters with just random
0: people,
2: bystanders, and how important it was for them to say that this witness of faith, but how transformative it can be. And Father Charles in his homily said something, perhaps someone today, someone watching from a distance, someone wounded, someone searching, someone who has drifted from God may encounter Christ again simply by seeing his people walk with faith and joy.
0: That's beautiful. And it reminds me of St. Elizabeth Ann Seton's witness, who was the first American-born saint to be canonized. She was a convert, and part of her conversion experience was witnessing a Eucharistic procession. And at the time, she said she just felt the need to kneel. She recognized our Lord in the Eucharist. And so that's exactly it. It's for us to honor our Lord here, but to give witness, you don't know who's going to be watching that.
3: I've been thinking about St. Elizabeth Ann Seton all morning, because that is the American, it is the quintessential American encounter with the Eucharist, right? Catholics weren't necessarily among the first most prominent American citizens
2: or
3: colonists
2: wanted.
3: But when we got here, you know, we lived the faith and the experience of kind of, in a sense, the older Americans or Protestant America, their experience of the faith is symbolized really by Elizabeth Ann Seton's experience. The procession goes by, she sees the faith and devotion of the people, and she said, it must be true what they say about this, what looks like a piece of bread. You know, it must be true. You know,
2: we are not processing a symbol.
3: Exactly.
0: Right. Yeah. Right. And I believe she was in Italy at the time, because processions, you know, were more common in Europe. But we're seeing, I mean, would you agree they're becoming more common right now in the United States? This Eucharistic revival, the pilgrimage, it's sparking, even if it's not officially a part of the national pilgrimage procession, local dioceses are taking this up on their own.
2: Yeah, we can talk more about this in a bit.
0: Right.
2: But, I mean, we go back to the very establishing of the feast, the solemnity of Corpus Christi. It came at a time when there were doubts in some aspects of culture and life, even in medieval Europe, about the real presence of the Eucharist. And suddenly you had this Eucharistic miracle in 1263.

0: In 1264, we have this establishment of the Solemnity. So in each age where faith falters, the Eucharist is found again.
1: He sustains us through the Eucharist. Let's preview for the audience, you know, what will come when once Mass concludes. So there will be, the Eucharistic procession will begin through the heart of Washington, D.C. afterwards, and there will be three different altar stations. Mm-hmm. And they will process through, there will be silence, there will be the proclamation of the gospel and a homily. What else just should our viewers and listeners expect as this procession will begin shortly?
2: This is actually this pattern here that we'll see in today's procession is a very ancient expression of Christian prayer and Christian witness. Coming out of Rome in the first centuries, you have these what were called stational liturgies or stational processions, which means that they would go to different stations, you know, around the city that were set up, just as we'll see today, altars that are set up where, in this case, the Blessed Sacrament will be brought and enthroned on the altar. There'll be devotions and prayers, benediction will be given, some preaching maybe, and then moving to the next station and the next station and finally concluding. So it's really a beautiful expression of the consistency of the church's prayer throughout the millennia. Not just the centuries, but the millennia, but how that devotion is also ever new, right? It's touching us today in our city, in the heart of the nation's capital, and who knows, just like Father Charles said, how many Elizabeth Ann Setons are out there who will be, affected
0: today.
2: Well,
0: I think you said something that's really important, too, mm-hmm. about the ancientness of these processions.
2: Right.
0: People will say, well, it was simply created in the Middle Ages.
2: Right.
0: No, that certainly is not the case. And we can go, as you say, in the first centuries of the church, we can go to, in both East and West, and I think that's always a point that's sometimes lost, too. We have Basil the Great, who references them. We have Ambrose in Milan, St. Ambrose, the great Ambrose of Milan, who talked about them. Mm-hmm. So this isn't anything new.
2: Right.
1: And it's so, and we can talk about this throughout our coverage as well, how otherworldly it is, and just like the Catholic imagery and aesthetics, mm-hmm. we're drawn to that. And I think our world and young people especially are drawn to something that mm-hmm. is so countercultural, and the Eucharistic procession is a great example of that. Just to give some added context to our audience too about where they are and where they're situated, the CIC, the Catholic Information Center, which is hosting today's Eucharistic procession, this is on K Street in Washington, D.C. So this is where the lobbyists live.
0: And a lot of lawyers.
1: So I'm sure they got all their permits that they needed. This is the fourth annual one. Last year, there were more than 1,300 attendees. It's been beautiful to watch it just continue to grow. Some interesting facts, our audience might be familiar with Father Leo Petalinghung and his Catholic ministry and his food truck. It'll actually be parked outside the CIC to give the faithful and those some nourishment.
0: Yes. Post-procession nourishment. Yes, exactly.
1: Post-mass nourishment. Someone donated hundreds of kneeler cushions for the event.
0: Yeah.
1: As we've mentioned, we will see first communicants with their rose petals.
0: That's right.
1: And
0: we talk about the reality that we believe. Mm-hmm. And when kings in the ancient world would process into cities or be mm-hmm. making their way through their capitals, it was customary to throw flowers mm-hmm. before them. Mm-hmm. And we are doing that with our king.
1: Mm. All right, and Father Charles Trujos has placed our Lord in the monstrance. It looks as if the Eucharistic procession is in fact underway. Father, can you talk about the imagery, the symbols, what we see in particular when it comes to Eucharistic procession, and why it is, and explain the priest doesn't actually touch the monstrance. Can mm-hmm. you speak to that?
2: So there are two things that are particular that people will notice here that you just don't see normally when you go to Sunday Mass.
1: Right.
2: I mean, the first is the monstrance, right? The gold kind of case, in a sense, that the Eucharist has just put into. The one that Father Charles is using there is in the shape of a cross. We call it the monstrance because it comes from the Latin word, which simply means to show.
1: Mm-hmm.
2: You know, the monstrance is what we use to show the Eucharist to others. The other thing that you don't normally see is what's called the humeral veil.
1: Hmm.
2: And this is also used in Eucharistic processions or Eucharistic benediction. And it's that cloth that's placed

0: placed over the shoulders of the priest, and he uses that to hold the monstrance. It's a sign of devotion. It's a sign of piety. Like we cover our hands whenever we touch something we think is precious, mm-hmm. right? Jewelers, for example, you know, will wear gloves, you know, as they're handling the precious stones, but also gloves and other hand coverings are a way of showing kind of delicacy and respect for what it is that we're handling. The humeral veil is something like that, right? That the priest doesn't touch the monstrance simply with his bare hands, right, but with this cloth as a sign of devotion and reverence.
1: And is there too a connection that he steps back so that Christ can come forward, so that nothing can separate the faithful from seeing Christ, which is why his hands are covered too.
0: Mm. That's right. It's that even the priest himself who's carrying the monstrance or carrying the Blessed Sacrament through the night's not about him, right? And the monstrance is not his, you know, in that sense. So that even there's, like you said, that a distance or a separation, that he's a servant. The priest is a servant of what it is that he's carrying, and does so with great reverence and delicacy.
2: And we're seeing that reverence now. We're seeing, there may be 1,000 people out there. We'll find out numbers later on, but just kneeling on the sidewalk, you know, and really that reverence reflects the reality of what's going on here.
0: There's the humeral veil being placed on Father Charles.
2: Yes. You can see they have a giant screen out there for people to see. You know, maybe there are cars driving by who are witnessing a Eucharistic procession for the first time as well. Beautiful singing has begun.
1: There's a line in one of the church's books on popular piety, one of the manuals and guides that we have. And it uses that phrase, if I'm remembering correctly, that it says that the faithful walk with Christ, but after Christ.
0: Mm. Yeah, beautiful.
2: That is beautiful.
0: Just listening to the beginning of the Pange Lingua here, the great hymn that St. Thomas Aquinas wrote for the Eucharist that was incorporated into the Corpus Christi liturgy, and we still sing when we have adoration and benediction of the Blessed Sacrament. But I remember as a kid hearing this on Holy Thursday, right? It was the only time a year I'd hear it. And it's probably the same for many of the faithful. But I would wait for that, you know, at Mass on Holy Thursday, because there was just something about this chant that we're hearing right now. The melody, it's hauntingly beautiful. But when you pay attention to the words, I mean, it's just a wonderful meditative praise of God for the mystery of the Eucharist.
2: And we knew that there's so much discussion about how distracted of an age we're in. Mm-hmm. Pope Leo talks about this, us living on screens, and again, the Mass and the sacraments offer us a way out of that. Mm-hmm. It brings us back to reality and the senses, to sit and pause and meditate and contemplate and to be chanting. And that is so much a part of the Catholic faith, right? Mm-hmm. We're such a tactile faith.
0: Right.
2: Too,
0: right.
2: And we see that here.
0: I think it's part of the reason why Pope Leo is focusing on the liturgy in his Wednesday catechesis, as he's also talking about the troubles that our modern technology can give us. You know, if the screens in some way are separating us from reality, the way to return to reality is by coming into contact again with the sacraments and developing a sacramental and not just a technological imagination.
2: Right. Just to give our audience some added context as well as to the schedule, this is the 4th annual Eucharistic procession hosted by the Catholic Information Center here in Washington, D.C., really inspired by the efforts of our U.S. church leaders and bishops to begin a Eucharistic revival. And you can see the procession is underway, in fact.
1: Yeah, a couple of other notes. We were talking about the humeral veil, we were talking about the monstrance, but also you can see what's called a baldacchino or a canopy. Mm. Which is a way also of protecting and highlighting the procession of the Eucharist through the streets.
2: Mm-hmm. Yes.
0: Protection from birds, from falling leaves, and the sun, right? Mm-hmm. But it's also a way of highlighting for everyone watching, and in this long procession, what point is the most important, and it's the one that's covered. And the

0: one, it's the one that will remain covered throughout the entire procession, and that's, as you can see, Father Charles there holding the monstrance with the Blessed mm-hmm. Sacrament.
1: And the importance and prominence in a procession like this of incense.
0: Right. And also just a way of the burning of incense, certainly again has ancient roots, even pagan roots, but it's been baptized by the church in her own liturgy as a way of, again, not only symbolizing the smoke, the incense of our prayers rising to heaven, as the Psalms say, but also giving particular devotion to the object, which is the Eucharist, which is, you know, Christ present among us. We recognize and venerate that presence with incense.
2: And these processions, I mean, they truly are a pilgrimage. We can't, you know, we can't forget, this is a hot summer day here mm-hmm. in Washington,
0: right.
2: D.C. This is a sacrifice that people are making. It's a physical journey, and there's something to that about offering yourself physically and making those sacrifices.
1: On a rather lovely Saturday morning in
2: right.
1: June,
2: right.
1: when you could be doing anything else.
2: Yes, yes.
1: Perhaps several thousand people have shown up in the streets of Washington, D.C. to process down the streets of Washington, D.C. with the Eucharist.
2: Yes. And joining them are what are being called the nine perpetual pilgrims. So mm-hmm. these are nine young people who have committed this summer to be journeying this entire six-week pilgrimage. So that they're doing a lot of walking mm-hmm. every single day, and then taking, maybe it's a boat, train, or car and from major city to major city. And here we can see a number of various religious sisters. There's the Missionaries of Charity there. There's Father Charles again. And that's such a physical sacrifice yeah. as well.
1: Yeah, and Father, talk too about the idea of this as a pilgrimage, but also it is an anticipation of our heavenly journey up to, what, as Pope Leo talks about, this new Jerusalem.
0: Right. Pilgrimages were probably more common, in an earlier age. Pilgrimages are now something we think that, you know, we see advertisements for them in the bulletin, you know, and Father's going to go and you take 30 people. But this was much more common, just pilgrimages within your diocese to a local shrine. The English had this beautiful tradition on the fourth Sunday of Lent of making a pilgrimage to the church of your baptism. And that's where, for them, Mother's Day. The Mother's Day tradition starts by going to your mothering church, but Mom was probably still in the village, you know, when you went and visited the church. And so national shrine, local shrines, national shrines, this is something that people would do all the time. And why? Well, because it's a way of reminding us that even though we live in a particular place and maybe fulfill a particular work that keeps us stable, so mm-hmm. to speak, that as Christians, we are on a pilgrimage to glory, to heaven. You know, that the time, space, the church, we're all moving towards glory and taking up smaller pilgrimages, you know, taking some time out of life to move from one place to another in prayer is just mm-hmm. helping us to recognize that every day we're on a pilgrimage to glory.
2: And it takes perseverance.
1: And in a different era, it would have been very dangerous to take some pilgrimages.
0: Absolutely.
1: Yeah. Well, our reporters are in downtown D.C. following the procession route and speaking with attendees. So let's go to Rizelle Rages. Rizelle, Julia Convery. Julia, how's it looking?
3: Good morning. Yes, we just started the procession. We just left the Catholic Information Center here before we make it to our first stop. I'm here with Eric, who came out here from Reston, Virginia. Tell me, why did you come out here today?
4: Well, to adore our Lord here in the Blessed Sacrament. In the nation's capital, it's what better way to spend the day, so.
3: And why is it so important to have this public witness of faith out here in our nation's capital?
4: Well, what our world really needs is Jesus. And as St. Jose Maria said, these world crises are crises of saints, and we can't be saints without him, so we need to be united with the Eucharist, and that's why we're here.
3: And why do you think it's so important? We're out here on the 250th anniversary of our nation's independence. What is the significance of being out here in the nation's capital again on this anniversary?
4: Well, yeah, I think in many ways America is a world leader culturally, economically, politically. So, I mean, if there's one place where we need to bring the Eucharist, bring our Lord, it's right here in Washington, D.C. So what better way to spend the day?
3: And what are you hoping people who are just going about their normal day, what do you hope they get from this procession? You know, in a city where we have so many protests, what do you think they'll think of this?
4: Well, hopefully there's a

0: sense of peace, peace and serenity, that, you know, our God is a God of peace, of love, that we're out here peacefully praying. You know, there's no shouting, no slogans. It's just adoring our Lord here present. So, you know, that's what people need to hear, is a message of peace, like unity, love, that we're united. We're a human family. We need to be together.
1: Well, thank you so much for your witness. Appreciate you coming out here. We're going to continue to provide coverage along ground here, and with that, we'll throw it back to you in the studio.
2: Thank you, Juliet. Wow, I'm so impressed that all these gentlemen dressed in suits and ties again on this hot summer day in Washington, D.C., and also just see all the families that are out there. We saw a little bit ago those first communicants, those young children.
3: Leading the way.
2: Leading the way. Just got another glimpse of them right now. But to see these families, and you have to imagine this is so impressionable to young children as well, yeah, who are going to be processing out,
3: well,
2: the
3: Father,
2: streets.
3: I come back to your observation. You heard the Pange Lingua once, mm-hmm, a year. And
4: right,
3: that was a few years ago. It clearly, yeah, stayed with
4: it
3: you.
4: It stuck.
3: And as we saw with that first communicant, right, that Mark Irons talked to,
4: right,
3: this experience that you can have as a child, mm-hmm, in the faith, it really does stay with you.
4: There was another example just growing up in the parish I did. We had the pilgrim statue of Fatima come. It was probably in second or third grade or something like that. But I distinctly remember almost everything, you know, about it. This just didn't happen regularly, right? But the whole town was there, and the procession through the street, and the rosary, and so many other things, the carrying of the statue down the street. For a child's eyes and a child's imagination, I mean, this is something extraordinary. And of course, it's not why we do those things. We do them because we worship and adore the Lord, but it's the stuff of religion. It's the stuff of giving that worship, even publicly, that can be incredibly impressionable on children.
2: And again, we see those first communicants tossing the petals. And we can learn from children when it comes to just their pure love and understanding of our Lord in the Eucharist. Seeing this, I mean, it is striking. If you're not used to seeing a Eucharistic procession,
3: that's right,
2: it will seem strange. You know, what is going on? But to your point in talking about how these childhood experiences can be so impressionable, I think families, we should strive to normalize, mm-hmm, this exact type of imagery and to normalize this everyday encounter with our Lord.
3: Yeah, I think you're making a really important, mm-hmm, point, Catherine, that, mm-hmm, why should this be unusual?
2: Right.
3: Right. It certainly is today in culture.
2: Yes, yes.
3: We hear people, we heard them this morning, saying, well, boy, I haven't seen this in a long time. It's time to bring it back.
2: And I can remember just the culture at my parish growing up. There was not adoration hours. That was just not built into the culture of the parish where I grew up. So I remember my first time in silent adoration, it was, well, what do I do?
4: Right.
2: So I'm just, and I remember someone told me, you just be quiet. And it's like, well, but Father,
3: I'm sure that's very useful advice to a child.
2: Right, right. That, I was told that a lot. But Father, just practical advice. If someone's not able to maybe meet up with this National Eucharistic Pilgrimage, mm-hmm, and there's maybe not going to be a Corpus Christi procession tomorrow at their local parish, they can make a pilgrimage to their church, mm-hmm, and pray in front of the tabernacle.
4: That's right.
2: And what would you encourage them?
4: I mean, that was also just part of the normal practice of the faith. There is the tradition of making a visit, right?
2: Yeah.
4: Wherever you are, right? Yeah. I mean, it's the middle of the workday and there's a church nearby. I'm going to Walmart,
2: right?
4: On Saturday, I'm gonna, you know, pass a church. You just pop in and you make a visit, right? You know, 3-5 minutes before the Blessed Sacrament, just to say hello to the Lord, you know, to let him see your heart for a minute, like, this is where I am today. And then take his, whatever grace and blessing he gives you in that moment with you. That's where it starts, right? And I think the procession is an expression of that. And of course, all this culminates in the celebration of Mass. But I would say if people are looking for a procession tomorrow, even if there's not one in your parish, go online, start looking around. There will be one around you somewhere. And I think, again, that's one of the great fruits of the National Eucharistic Revival, is that there were places, you know, throughout the 70s, 80s, 90s, the aughts, where, you know, you had pockets of this more classical devotion. Mm-hmm. But what the National Eucharistic Congress is, and I think it's as you said, normalized it, right?
2: Right.
4: So the places that may not have seen this in many years or many decades are seeing it again, and to great effect.
3: And you

0: Have an important role at Catholic University in terms of shaping the faith lives of young people.
1: Right.
0: What is this appeal that we see for Gen Zs and Gen Alpha
1: right.
0: for processions, for adoration, for the yeah. smells and the bells, as right. they say?
1: There's a lot of things that come together in this, and I'm happy to say we've reinstituted Eucharistic processions, at least what we've normalized.
2: Beautiful.
1: two a year, one in the fall. And one in the spring around campus. I mean, first of all, many of our students come to us already on fire. They've met the Lord already, and it usually is through the Mass and adoration. But the younger generation has an appreciation for more classical ways of prayer and expressing religion publicly. I think they really do see it as part of their heritage. It's something that should be passed on to them. They don't want to miss out or lose on something that they do regard as a genuine heritage. And if people aren't handing it to them, they're going to go find it and grab it.
0: That's the key.
1: Yeah.
0: Well, let's go to Rizal Regis out with the procession. Rizal?
3: Hi, yes, we're approaching the first station. Hi, yes, we are approaching the first station, and I'm here with Rita and Jill. Rita, tell me where you're from.
4: I'm from Yorktown, Virginia.
3: And Jill?
5: Conway, Arkansas.
3: And tell me, why is this procession extra special for you two?
4: Well, our daughters received their first communion just a couple months ago, and they are making the way for Christ right now as we speak, actually.
5: Yeah, they're laying down the red carpet, basically, with rose petals for the Blessed Sacrament, so it's beautiful.
3: And how were you a part of this procession? How did you find out about it?
4: We were looking up the Eucharistic pilgrimage online, and we missed it at our parish, so I thought I would catch it in D.C., and here we are here today. It's beautiful.
3: And you're from Arkansas, even farther.
5: Yes, the past couple of years we've participated in the National Eucharistic Pilgrimage, once in Alabama, and then last year at Blessed Stanley Rother Shrine in Oklahoma City, and then we had also gone to the Congress. So we just kind of wanted to keep up the tradition in our family, and so we're pairing it with a vacation as well.
3: Nice. Well, thank you so much for joining me.
4: Thank you so much.
3: And back to you. We're going to catch up with them now.
2: That is beautiful. Thank you, Rizal. And again, as Rizal mentioned, they are getting closer and closer to the first station in Washington, D.C., the first altar station. Again, there will be time for silence, prayer, a proclamation of the gospel, and homily. So we'll go to that soon, but it's not quite there. What a beautiful witness from those families that Rizal just interviewed. These two young families that traveled to be here. And it's not easy to travel children.
0: No, but you now know, yes. But one thing, too, she said a very interesting word, vacation.
2: Right.
0: Mm-hmm. They connected this or made this their vacation.
2: Yeah. They integrated it.
0: Right.
1: No, it's beautiful. And just preparing for today, it's not something I anticipated, that we would meet so many people from around the country. I just expected, because of the CIC, I have seen a lot of familiar faces already, just from the local D.C. CIC scene. But Arkansas and in places around the country, that it is beautiful. I mean, we were talking earlier about the sacrament being this cause of unity, and we're seeing it.
2: And again, to send that message to your young family and to your children, this will be a sacrifice. We're making this trip. It is the most important reason why. We saw, I mean, there are people of all ages in this procession, from the young to babies in strollers to the elderly and walkers, we saw as well. It's arduous. It's a long procession, but again, it gives that witness.
1: We'll go to the Air and Space Museum. We'll catch a Nets game.
2: Right.
1: Catch a Nets game. But in the morning, we're going to go
2: doing this.
1: To the,
2: we're setting
1: to the pilgrimage.
2: This
1: yes.
2: as priority.
0: And Father, to go back to the importance of adoration, and one of the things that is really so interesting about the Catholic Information Center is that anytime you go in there during the day, you will see people in the chapel at adoration. They have Mass. So I mean, the idea that this is truly a bastion of faith in the nation's capital is very true.
2: And one of their claims to fame, of course, is the closest tabernacle to the White House. So there are people, you know, of influence all around who, again, have that opportunity.
1: And it's a testimony to the great witness and service that the CIC offers to D.C. is that you can't go in there and not see someone you know,
2: right?
1: So true. And so it's a place of friendship and fraternity, too. So just watching the procession and even some of the reports

0: It was great to see some of our Catholic University students. I recognize some faces, so I'm happy to say that. But also people who are in some very important roles and positions in our national government. You might not know them from the news, but they're behind the scenes are deliberating and making decisions about some really heavy and weighty things, and they're spending their leisure, but also seeking guidance and inspiration at the CIC.
1: And they're just a few minutes away from the first altar station, but just another word about the Catholic Information Center hosting today's Eucharistic procession. DC is one of those places where there's very few people actually from here. None of us here are from DC. And so when you come, you have to seek community.
0: Right.
1: And one of the first places I went was the CIC. It's one of the first places I heard about. And it's where I made my first DC friend, you know, over a decade ago. There is, and that is essential to have that community when walking in the faith, you know, and when navigating.
2: But also to shape culture.
1: Yes.
2: And sometimes people have this perception that that's a bad thing. Why are you trying to influence culture? Well, yes, of course we are. And I know that you're a participant in a program with the CIC that, that I think is doing just that.
1: The Leonine Forum. I've been able to be involved for, again, over a decade in that capacity. And that was so formative for me to be learning, to be entrenched in Catholic social teaching, to be learning about that. That's not something I grew up learning about in school so much. So to learn about that and to be with other young Catholics striving for virtue in their various fields in their career and to come together, hold each other accountable, but again, also opportunities for the sacraments. And I think what's so beautiful about this procession as well, it began with the Mass. So you have, we're talking about Jesus is so transformative to have all these faithful receive our Lord and then go out and process with him too. And it sounds as if they're getting closer and closer to that first altar station. We will make sure to take you there once,
2: so
1: once they arrive.
2: So as an alumna of the Leonine Forum, you were then not surprised at all that we would have a successor to Leo XIII who would take the name Leo
1: the
2: XIV.
1: Leonine papacy, we've been ready for this moment. And again, that's so true to see, to be learning about Pope Leo the 13th and all that he contributed to Catholic social teaching, and now this new era that we're in, and this new papacy. It's the time of being Leo, definitely.
0: And looking at the what the CIC offers to the people of Washington, what it's offered, you know, you personally, there is a sense in which every parish, you know, should be this, you know, in a town. It's not like, you know, this only happens in Washington because we have the CIC for as wonderful as it is. Every town where there's a church, you know, can experience this and bear this fruit, a place where the sacraments are celebrated, a place where the gospel is preached, Christ encountered, and Christians come to know and befriend each other, right? And learn and grow in the faith together. This is every parish community.
1: Yeah, and I do feel we are abundantly blessed here. I mean, we're blessed with the Dominicans, for example, in the Brookland area of Washington, D.C., known as Little Rome, with all the various religious...
2: And the very hardworking pastors, priests in D.C.
1: Yes.
2: It's not an easy assignment.
1: No. And to know, you know, maybe if you feel like you don't have that community, can you help to cultivate that? And as we can see on our screen, and for those who are listening, the Eucharistic procession, Washington, D.C., has arrived to the first altar station, which is at Connecticut Avenue and H Street. And we're going to be hearing now from Father Charles Trujos shortly. He'll proclaim the gospel, he'll give a reflection, but we take you now to the Eucharistic procession.

0: The Lord be with you.
1: And with your spirit.
0: A reading from the Holy Gospel according to Mark.
1: Glory to you, Lord.
0: While they were eating, he took bread, said the blessing, broke it, and gave it to them and said, "Take this. This is my body." Then he took a cup, gave thanks, gave it to them, and they all drank from it. He said to them, "This is my blood of the covenant, which will be shed for many. Amen, I say to you, I shall not drink again the fruit of the vine until the day when I drink it new in the kingdom of God." Then, after singing a hymn, they went out to the Mount of Olives. The Gospel of the Lord.
1: Praise to you, Lord Jesus Christ.

centuries ago, when Eucharistic processions became a cherished expression of Catholic devotion, the faithful would carry our Lord in the Blessed Sacrament through the fields surrounding their towns on the solemnity of Corpus Christi. Along the route, three or four altars, much like this one, would be erected. At each altar, a gospel passage would be proclaimed, inviting the people to meditate on the Word of God and on the great mystery of Christ's real presence in the Eucharist. At that time of the year, the crops were growing abundantly under the warmth of the sun. Those fields became a beautiful symbol of the growth, fruitfulness, and life that the Eucharist brings to our souls. Just as the sun nourishes the earth, so Christ in the Blessed Sacrament nourishes his people with divine grace. Today, these are the fields through which we process. The monuments, buildings, and public squares that surround us tell the story of a nation of which we are rightly proud. Lafayette Square, the White House, and the avenues of our nation's capital remind us of the history

we celebrate, as our country approaches the 250th anniversary of its founding. And growth is still taking place before our eyes, not only in the renovation of this beautiful park, Lafayette Park, but also in the countless decisions made each day by citizens, by families, by leaders, decisions that will shape the generations yet to come. Our theme today is simple and profound: One Nation Under God. For every society is ultimately built either upon God or upon the shifting sands of human desires and passions. Christ alone is the foundation that endures. Jesus tells us in the Gospel of St. John, "Peace I leave with you, my peace I give to you. Not as the world gives do I give it to you. Do not let your hearts be troubled or afraid." We all long for peace. Peace with God, peace within our hearts, peace in our families, and peace in our nation. The Church teaches that the Eucharist is the source and summit of the Christian life, because here we encounter not merely a symbol, but Jesus Christ himself, the peace, the Prince of Peace. And standing beside him is his Blessed Mother. Through her generous yes, the Son of God entered the world. She brought Christ to humanity, and she continues to lead humanity to Christ. Whenever we turn to her intercession, she draws us closer to her Son. Recently, I was given a rosary commemorating the 250th anniversary of our nation. Each bead bears the name of one of our 50 states. What a beautiful reminder that prayer can embrace an entire people. As we kneel before Jesus in the Blessed Sacrament, the one whom early Christians called the Son of Justice, let us pray for every state, every city, every family, and every person who calls this country home. May his grace bring healing where there is division, truth where there is confusion, hope where there is discouragement, and peace where there is unrest. And may the Eucharistic Lord present among us today bless our nation, guide its leaders, strengthen its families, and draw all people to himself. United in prayer, united in charity, united in Christ, may we always strive to be truly one nation under God. Amen. Amen.

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1: You are watching EWTN's live coverage of the 4th annual CIC Eucharistic Procession that is being done in conjunction with the National Eucharistic Pilgrimage this summer 2026. We just saw Father Charles Trujos, who's the director of the Catholic Information Center, lead us in prayer, proclaim the gospel, and offer a homily at the first altar station. The procession is now continuing on to the second altar station. And our reporter, Roselle Regis, is there on the procession trail this morning. We're going to go to her now. Roselle.
2: Hi, yes, it was beautiful seeing so many people just kneeling down for our Lord on the streets of D.C. But joining me now, their group caught my attention because they have the Eucharist on them. Tell me, Young and Sky, what are you guys doing here?
3: So with the Vietnamese Eucharistic Youth Movement, national organization in the United States and also under the Holy See, and with the Eucharist as the, our spirituality, our center, our focal point, and without the Eucharist, we wouldn't be sustained with life. And so on the solemnity of Corpus Christi, we're blessed to be here to walk with Jesus and to also love and to know that he is with us to the end of time, and not just in figuratively saying, but his whole full divinity, Father, Son, the Holy Spirit is with us. And it was such a joy to be around a community with so much love.
2: And you, Sky, you're so young. You're 13 years old. How does it feel to be part of this procession in D.C.?
4: I think it's just a joy to be here with the community and to be able to walk with God on this important day.
2: Well, thank you so much for your time.
3: Thank you. Thank you for having us.
2: And the procession will continue, and we'll follow them to the second altar station. Back to you guys in the studio.
1: Thank you, Roselle. I believe I recall seeing that same group of young people when I was covering the National Eucharistic Pilgrimage 2 years ago in 2024. So it's beautiful to see. She was 13 years old.
5: Yes. Well, and we were talking a little while ago about the remarkable appeal of faith, authentic faith, to Gen Zs, to Gen Alpha. Here's a perfect embodiment of it.
6: Yeah, first of all, glad to know that there is a Vietnamese Eucharistic movement,
1: right.
6: And there should be more like that. But no, I would say there's just great interest in among the young. We've seen on the campus of Catholic University what other campus ministries and other parishes around the country are reporting, just in terms of 2- and 3-fold increases in the participants in OCIA. Mm-hmm. Last year we had 3 baptisms. This year we had 14. And so. That's exponential growth in just 1 year. But there is, as people say, and it's almost a cliche, but something is happening out here.
1: Yes.
5: Now, can we make a case that this is directly related to this Eucharistic revival in the country?
6: I would say because it's just now a normal part of the living one's Catholic life, to be outward in your love for the Eucharist and devotion to the Eucharist, not just in terms of participating at Mass, but we have multiple holy hours throughout the week on campus at Catholic University with different styles of music. Each one feels a little different, but they're all full, right? And so it's outside of Mass, outside of the normal celebration, regular celebration of the sacraments, that they want to express their love for the Lord and also seek His grace and comfort. And I would say this too, and maybe this is something we can speak more on later, healing. Right? Mm. There's a lot of healing that needs to take place in the minds and hearts of us all, but particularly the young at this moment, and they know that they can find that in the youth.

0: believers.
1: Jesus is healer himself. You know, this topic of this is, are we amidst a religious revival in the U.S. right now? And that's something at EWTN News we've been looking at very closely and covering. We try to examine the news really with a prophetic lens and try to examine this moment that

0: passing by the White House. This is, you see the missionaries of charity there. You see these young families, and you see our Lord in the Eucharist. This is pretty iconic imagery.
1: Oh, I was going to say, yes, another one of those really significant images to take away from any Eucharistic procession to the streets of D.C., passing the seats of power.
0: Yes.
1: Those institutions especially that need our prayer. And we think of the great patron saints of politicians, of Thomas More and others. But for all of us as Catholics, we pray for our elected leaders that they have the wisdom, the prudence, that they have the virtues.
0: Regardless of political party and affiliation,
1: exactly.
0: We have a responsibility to be praying for our political leaders, and we do at Mass.
2: And they're praying right now, the Chaplet of Divine Mercy, as they're passing by the White House with the Blessed Sacrament. So not only praise and adoration, but also intercession and imploring the Lord's mercy for our city and also our nation.
0: I love the point that you made, Father, just about healing.
2: Mm-hmm.
0: And something I had heard before, too, is there's been, I mean, that healing is associated with our Lord in the Eucharist, too. And he is out here walking among, we're all broken in different ways, and here he is to come to us. We seek him, but he comes to us, and it's very tangibly witnessed right now.
2: There's great inspiration there from the Gospels. You know, it's the encounter of Christ with the woman with the hemorrhage, right? You know, where anonymously, right, she knows that the Lord is passing by. For whatever reason, she can't catch his attention. But she said, if I can just touch the hem of his garment, I'll be healed. And she does. And because of that, because of her faith and her confidence, she has a real encounter with the Lord there. So there's always been that kind of gospel imagery that's been placed with Eucharistic processions, that the people who are coming, you know, just to be near as Christ passes by and to seek his mercy in healing. It's not just the seats of power that this procession is passing, but, you know, D.C. in recent years has been a violent city. Right?
0: Mm-hmm.
2: There's
0: a
2: lot of need of healing, and it struck me that the first station there that they've now left was very near where the two National Guardsmen were shot last fall, right? And so, so that's also an important aspect of these processions, that a lot happens in the streets of the city, right? Good
1: yes.
2: and
0: yes.
2: bad. And by walking in faith with the Blessed Sacrament there, you encounter the good and the bad too. And especially in terms of the bad, seeking healing, reparation, you know, for the crimes, for the injustices, you know.
1: I want to talk more about reconciliation,
2: yeah.
1: but let's go out to Julia Convery, live at the Eucharistic procession. Julia?
3: Yes, hi, good afternoon. We just passed by the White House. Like you said, such an iconic moment here. I'm here with Suzanne. She came all the way from Alexandria. Why did you come out here today?
4: It's just such a blessing to live in a country where we can witness to our faith, not only in privacy, but in the public square, quite literally today. So I just went out to be a part of this special event.
3: And how did you hear about this event? What brought you out here?
4: I've been coming to the CIC for a while, and I know Father Charles thought of this initiative and was really enthusiastic about just this way to witness to our Catholic faith, to our country in the heart of the city, and so I wanted to be a part of that.
3: And touching on what you just said, we just passed by the White House. What an iconic moment. Why is it so significant to be processing with our Lord in the nation's capital?
4: Yeah, it's just amazing to have our Lord exposed in the Blessed Sacrament and be in front of the White House where so many important things are happening, and just to be able to pray together and for our country, for blessings and for thanksgiving for the graces that we have and for the rights we enjoy here.
3: Yeah, and what do you hope people get from this procession, whether they're processing with us or they're going about their normal day? What do you hope people get from this?
4: Yeah, well, I hope the people participating and everyone watching get abundant grace from being a part of this, and just for blessings on the country and for peace in the world as a result of all the people coming out here to pray together.
3: Wonderful. Well, thank you so much for your witness, and thanks for coming out here. We're going to continue to provide more coverage and talk to more people on the ground here as they get to the second station. We'll throw it back to you in the studio.
0: Thank you, Julia. You know, we were talking about how our Lord brings healing to brokenness, and I'm just thinking about how it seems to me... It

0: Just around COVID, we started seeing more Eucharistic processions. Okay, the churches were closed, mm-hmm. and so a lot of pastors, a lot of bishops were going out to the people. Of course, one of probably the most significant moments that we can recall of Pope Francis's pontificate.
1: That's exactly right. He did Urbi et Orbi in March of 2020 when he stood alone in the rain with the monstrance and carried it into St. Peter's Square. It was a moment, I think, that there was, you could tell that there might not have been a clinical shift in the world, but there was certainly a spiritual one.
0: Yes, yes. And Rome needed it desperately at the time, and the world did, too.
2: Those are still iconic imagery.
0: Yes.
2: I mean, it's been over a year now since we've celebrated the funeral of beloved Pope Francis, but whenever he's still mentioned, or there's a news report about him, that's the picture, you know, that goes up. It really was an iconic moment, just in terms of his pastoral service to the church.
1: Father, related to that healing, part of this Eucharistic revival, have we also seen a commensurate rise in availing ourselves of the sacrament of reconciliation?
2: I think most pastors and chaplains, if you ask them, will say yes in some way, right? Because it's just hard, I think, to impress upon people the need for greater love of Christ in the Eucharist without at the same time impressing upon them a need for love of Christ, the healer, and the one who is merciful and forgives our sins. And it's the sacrament of confession that opens the door to greater and deeper participation in the sacrament of the Eucharist. And so I think we do say that, certainly at the Catholic University. We offer confessions, I mean, all the time, technically, but we have two designated times a day, and we can't hear them all, right? I mean, they just come. It's you get them regular. It's been a week since my last confession, but just hearing the other day, it's been 10 years since my last confession. And one we get with some frequency, bless me, Father, for I've sinned, this is my second confession. Which means they went when they made their first communion, but haven't since. So it's been, you know, it has been 10 years,
0: right.
2: You know, for them.
0: Right.
2: And those are just beautiful moments because, you know, still with a kind of childlike faith, they're still just discovering for the first time the sweetness of the Lord's mercy.
0: And as the procession gets closer and closer to the second altar station, I mean, Father, do you mind reflecting that? That's some insight about your experience as confessor, but your experience as priest carrying our Lord and bringing our Lord to people in the Eucharist. What can you share with us before we go to the second station?
2: I would say for every priest, it's a moment of humility because as Matthew was saying earlier, I mean, just the act of carrying the Eucharist and the way the church does it is structured in such a way that the priest disappears, you know, behind the monstrance. So it is not about you. And again, the priest doesn't own what it is that he's carrying. He's owned by it, right? And is serving it as his priest. His, you know, his head had hands laid. His hands themselves have been anointed to be a personal and lifelong servant of Christ in the Eucharist. And you can see Father Charlie Gallagher, beloved pastor here in Washington, now has taken the reins of the procession, incensing the Blessed Sacrament. But I would say that's the experience of every priest.
0: Mm. And again, they have now, the procession has gotten to the second altar station in the heart of D.C. That is Father Charles Gallagher, who's the pastor of Immaculate Conception Church currently in Washington, D.C., will have some time for silence before Father Charlie then proclaims the gospel and offers a reflection. This is the second out of three altar stations during this Eucharistic procession. This procession in total, I think, is about 1 mile throughout the heart of Washington, D.C. And of course, we see families and people of all ages, religious and non-religious alike, coming together reverently in adoration of our Lord in the Eucharist. You hear the beautiful chanting going on as well. And we just want to remind our viewers and our listeners, this is for you too, to experience, to process along with those faithful who are gathered in Washington, D.C. now for the fourth annual CIC Eucharistic procession. This is for you to journey along with as well and to encounter our Lord.
1: Father Charles talked about those who might chance upon this procession, but this is also for those who might

0: just be watching this who have stumbled on this.
1: Absolutely. Whether television, radio, online, what have you, our Lord is coming to you. And again, the faithful, there may be 1,000 plus people now gathered together, kneeling in awe of our Lord in the heart of Washington, D.C. And there may be people who had no intentions to join and saw this and have now since joined along on their Saturday morning.
2: That certainly happens on the processions that we have on campus, especially if we go off campus or in the neighborhood, we pick up.
0: And we know it definitely happened in 2024 with the national pilgrimages.
1: Absolutely.
0: And processions.
1: Absolutely. Right, we will now hear from Father Charlie proclaim the gospel.
3: The Lord be with you.
4: And with your spirit.
3: A reading from the Holy Gospel according to John. And when they found him across the sea, they said to him, "Rabbi, when did you get here?" Jesus answered them and said, "Amen, amen, I say to you, you are looking for me not because you saw signs, but because you ate the loaves and were filled. Do not work for food that perishes, but for the food that endures for eternal life, which the Son of Man will give you. For on him the Father God has set his seal." So they said to him, "What can we do to accomplish the works of God?" Jesus answered and said to them, "This is the work of God, that you believe in the one he sent." So they said to him, "What sign can you do that we may see and believe in you? What can you do? Our ancestors ate manna in the desert, as it is written, he gave them bread from heaven to eat." So Jesus said to them, "Amen, amen, I say to you, it was not Moses who gave the bread from heaven. My Father gives you the true bread from heaven. For the bread of God is that which comes down from heaven and gives life to the world." So they said to him, "Sir, give us this bread always." The Gospel of the Lord. When I was a seminarian at the North American College in Rome, we had a custom that every feast of Corpus Christi, some of us would take a bus up to the medieval town of Orvieto, and we would participate in the Eucharistic procession that had gone on there for centuries. So one feast of Corpus Christi, some of us get in the bus up to Orvieto, and we are carrying the canopy and the candles, just like we're doing right now, around the bishop, processing down the narrow cobblestone streets of Orvieto. And when we turn one corner, emerging from one of the side streets is a man dressed in a soccer uniform, surrounded by little boys dressed also in soccer uniforms. It was a coach and a soccer team. As we draw closer, the coach kneels down and signals to all the boys also to kneel down. And as we pass in front of the coach, he points to the host in the monstrance and says, "Ecco Gesù. Ecco Gesù. Look, it's Jesus." We use the expression body, blood, soul, and divinity to explain the real presence of our Lord in the Most Blessed Sacrament. Because wherever Jesus' body is, so also his blood and his human soul and his divine nature. As we continue to pass through the streets of D.C., we

pray that many passing by would also be given the faith to point to the host and the monstrance and say, look, it's Jesus.

0: watching EWTN's ongoing live coverage of the 4th annual CIC Eucharistic procession that is in conjunction with the National Eucharistic Pilgrimage. That was the second station where Father Charlie Gallagher read from the Gospel according to John. And now the procession is making its way to the third and final stop back at the CIC, back at the Catholic Information Center. Beautiful gospel. Do not work for food that perishes, but for the food that endures for eternal life.
1: Oh, we're showing that that food to the world. And as Father Gallagher said during his brief reflection, you know, it's a touching, you know, a reflection where he's recalling going to Orvieto, where a lot of medieval Eucharistic devotion and our modern Eucharistic devotion can find its roots there. Just hearing the Italians as the Blessed Sacrament passes by, Ecco Gesù, you know, look, there's Jesus. And that's a prayer we should have, you know, for everyone participating, but as the marchers are going through the city, praying that for all of the bystanders too, yes. Right? I mean, that's a grace that we all want, that the Lord, because of his love for us and giving us this mystery of the Eucharist, even in sacramental form and presence, we can point to the Eucharist and say, there's the Lord, there's Jesus.
2: And as we just heard in the Gospel, sir, give us this bread always.
1: And he does.
0: Mm-hmm. He continues to offer himself. You know, and again, the CIC, this is their fourth annual Eucharistic procession. They began really amid the national Eucharistic revival that the bishops really felt called to begin, in large part because of a lot of troubling surveys and reports about how Catholics were saying the belief in the true presence was down.
2: Right.
0: And very troubling. So to begin this revival, to begin again this relationship with our Lord, it's beautiful to see the ongoing fruit of that revival. And we go now to Julia Convery, who is out there at the procession. Hi, Julia.
3: Hi, guys. Yes, we just finished the second station on our way to the third. I'm here with some longtime fans of the Catholic Information Center, Jerry and Germana. Why did you guys come out here today?
4: Give our support to this great effort every year. The Catholic Information Center has this Eucharistic procession every year. This year we're lining up with the national procession as well.
3: And how does it feel to be a part of that, this national effort to bring our Lord to every corner?
4: Yeah, but why not, right? Everyone nation under God. So that's the theme of this year's procession, so we need it more than ever.
5: That's right. We're believers, and we want others to find that joy as well. Yeah, it's great.
3: What's been, have you seen people's reactions?

0: they go about their day to day, what's that reaction been like, or what do you hope people get from this?
1: Well, they'll figure something must be cooking here, otherwise you wouldn't have this many people acting so reverently. So maybe they'll get curious and dig into chapter 6 of St. John's Gospel, which we just read.
0: And like you're saying, One Nation Under God is the theme. We're here in Washington, D.C. Why is it important to witness to our faith in our nation's capital?
1: Well, we have the 250th year, and our founding reminds us that we were a nation built on the gospel. So if we don't have a virtuous people, this free system will not survive. Mm-hmm. So that's the message that everyone has to understand, and no better way to connect with our Lord than with his physical body and blood, soul and divinity.
2: Mm-hmm. Amen.
0: Wonderful. Well, thank you guys for your witness and for being out here.
3: Thank you.
0: Wonderful. Well, we're almost to the third station, and with that, I'll throw it back to you in the studio.
4: Julia, thank you. I'm struck by how eloquent so many people are when it comes, just everyday Catholics processing about the Lord, how eloquent, and we're all called to be evangelists. We're all, you know, called to be prepared to give witness and testimony, and it's been beautiful to hear just those who are participating, their reflections on this Saturday morning processing
5: right.
4: with our Lord.
5: Again, it's a choice to be here. And that we have to thank them, but also commend them. And we can ask ourselves, too, what can we do to bring other people? How do we draw them to this as well? And Father, we've heard his name once or twice, and we've heard the name Orvieto. Mm-hmm. Talk briefly about Thomas Aquinas and the solemnity of Corpus Christi.
6: So I'd love to speak more about that. There's just a great history that St. Thomas himself is involved in developing, and our celebration of Corpus Christi today still uses texts that were composed by St. Thomas Aquinas centuries ago.
4: Mm. Well, now I believe we have correspondent Roselle Regis out there in the procession. We're going to go to her now. Hi, Roselle.
7: Hi, yes, we are heading to the third station really soon, but first, I caught up with some of the perpetual pilgrims who I last saw in Savannah. Tell us, what have you been up to? Where have you been?
8: We have been everywhere. So we went through South Carolina, North Carolina, Diocese of Charlotte and Charleston, and we just finished up 4 days in 5 cities in the Diocese of Richmond, Virginia.
7: And tell me, is there a moment that stood out to you?
8: I have been really moved by the people of God coming to these events, these local events. People have been driving hours to get there. I was talking to a woman in Lancaster, and she said she drove 2 hours to be there. And it's so striking because it's the same Jesus in her tabernacle as it is that we're processing with, but there's something striking and powerful about being seen by God, by this national pilgrimage making its way and bringing the people of God together and feeling God's intimacy and He sees you personally.
7: Exactly. And I've spoke to so many people, and they are traveling from far away just to be here. So it is very special. And how do you feel? It's your first time in D.C., you told me.
9: Yeah, it's nothing short of powerful, I think, being here in the heart of our nation. And with so many people processing through the streets where, you know, things, big decisions are made here. So it's just seeing people so faithful and prayerful and inviting people from outside in. It's just so powerful, and it truly just relates to our One Nation Under God. We just want to be united in prayer and in with the Lord in the Eucharist. So it's just so powerful to be here.
7: Yes, and as perpetual pilgrims, you guys are not only processing, you're also trying to go out and evangelize and educate people. Tell me, what is the feedback you've been getting?
8: It has been really great. Yeah, the other day we were at a homeless outreach organization doing some service, and there was a gentleman wearing a rosary. And I looked at him and was like, oh, you're wearing a rosary. And we started talking a little bit. And then I left, and my pilgrim and I were thinking, you know, maybe we should go back and teach him how to pray the rosary. Maybe he hasn't prayed it before. So we did, and he asked us to write down the prayers, and he left that day with 3 more rosaries. One of the other pilgrims gave him a how to pray rosary card, and we just got to walk through it with him, and he loved it. It was incredible.
7: Oh, I love that. How about you, Eduardo?
9: Yeah, I think just encountering people, in the procession, just people so close to the Lord, and like they just want to walk with him. And also on the outskirts, I think people are just so curious, and they really, really have open hearts. And it's sort of like a longing for something more, and that something more they're looking for is just walking right here with them. So Jesus came to encounter them, and then we're just so happy to invite them in and just come and pray with us.
7: And there are many more stops before we head to Philadelphia in July. What are you looking forward to?

0: I am looking forward to conversions, just seeing more people encountering the Lord, many for the first time, many who have probably been fallen away from the church. That has been really powerful to see people recognize our Lord again, even if it's been many years. So I'm excited to see more of that on this route.
1: Yeah, just as Mary Carmen said, I'm just so excited to see what the Lord does. These 2 weeks have been incredible. So it just, whatever the Lord has in store for the next couple weeks, like, it's just going to be amazing. So we're just so excited, and we keep on praying for the people, for their hearts, and for our nation.
2: All right. Well, I'll continue praying for both of you, and I'll see you. I'll follow the pilgrimage along with you. And there you have it. We're going to follow the procession to the third station. Back to you guys in the studio.
3: Roselle, thank you so much. And it is approaching the third and final altar station. We'll bring you to that shortly once they arrive back to the starting point at the Catholic Information Center. But God bless those perpetual pilgrims. Again, there are 9 young people who have committed to being a part of the National Eucharistic Pilgrimage every day for 6 weeks. They are making these sacrifices, making these travels. Given the significant anniversary in the United States this year, the theme of the National Eucharistic Pilgrimage is One Nation Under God. And it's making its way through most of the 13 original colonies and will ultimately end in Philadelphia, July 4th weekend. Matthew, we'll be back in here bringing that live coverage.
4: Looking forward to that. I love the fact that when asked about going to Philadelphia, her reaction wasn't, well, there's a Liberty Bell and others.
3: Right.
4: No, I'm conversions and thinking, okay, they're onto something, as the gentleman said, out in the street.
3: Right. Something's cooking here.
4: One of the
3: faithful there said, and it's true, you know, the large crowd must be drawing people in. But yes, those perpetual pilgrims, I mean, they get to spend time in adoration every single day for large amounts of time. Of course, that's going to transform their minds and hearts and put on a lens of seeking conversion, too.
5: We had a couple of Catholic University students who were perpetual pilgrims a couple of summers ago. And speaking to them afterwards, they were sharing just that, Catherine, just the discipline, actually, of it. It was getting up early every morning, you know, participating in the pilgrimage that day, with prayers and devotions. And the fraternal time they had in the evening, it really did shape their minds and their hearts, opening a lot of their lives to this, and to the point where, yeah, they can make these kinds of prayers, right? Yeah, I'm going to the city and I want to see conversion, right? That's the fruit of spending a long time in the presence of the Lord. You start wanting what He wants, right? And that's a beautiful fruit of Eucharistic devotion.
3: That missionary spirit. And now the Eucharistic procession has arrived at the third and final altar station for the final benediction of the Blessed Sacrament. We take you there now in the Tantum Ergo Sacramentum.
6: Sanctum defectui.

O God, who in this wonderful sacrament have left us a memorial of your passion, grant us, we pray, so to revere the sacred mysteries of your body and blood, that we may always

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1: Sure. Before receiving the final blessing of our Lord Jesus Christ, the Eucharist means gratitude. And so we give our Lord thanks for this great day, for this great procession, for the wonderful efforts of so many people in honor of our Lord. And in a special way, St. Jose Maria would say, when you tell God you're grateful, be ready to show him with deeds how grateful you are, to show him acts of love and of service to himself as well as to the whole world. Let's ask Our Lady as we go forth to think of these words. She shows us as she knows how to reign as queen and serving.

Blessed be God. Blessed be his holy name. 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Blessed be the name of Jesus. Blessed be his most sacred heart. Blessed be his most precious blood. Blessed be Jesus in the most holy sacrament of the altar. Blessed be the Holy Spirit, the Paraclete. Blessed be the great Mother of God, Mary, most holy. Blessed be her holy and immaculate conception. Blessed be her glorious assumption. Blessed be the name of Mary, Virgin and Mother. Blessed be Saint Joseph, her most chaste spouse. Blessed be God and his angels and in his saints.

0: Well, thank you. Thank you so much, you know, to all of you on behalf of the Catholic Information Center, the National Eucharistic Pilgrimage, the Archdiocese of Washington. I mean, the whole church is here gathered together in these beautiful days as we are about to celebrate Corpus Christi tomorrow, Sunday. So have a beautiful rest of the day. I was so moved by all of you, by your witness, by your love for the Eucharist and for our neighbor. And then Angelica Tom is going to say just a final words, logistical words.
1: Thank you, Father Charles, for being the wonderful dreamer that makes this dream come true. So for our fourth, yes, please. Thank you, Father. And he just celebrated his 20th anniversary as a priest. So he's been married to the church 2 decades. So we are very blessed to have him as our leader here at the CAC. And it was a great effort by the entire team and our number of volunteers. All those yellow vests, those blue vests, the choir, the altar builders, the altar designers, they put hours and hours and a lot of blood, sweat, and tears into bringing this to you. But thank you all for coming out. It was an incredible day. What? And we thank the police department. Thank you so much. MPD, you're marvelous. Please let us do this again because you make it great. So thank you. I'm just going to give you a few of those logistical words. We thank the National Eucharistic Pilgrimage for being here and all those wonderful Eucharistic pilgrims that are traveling these 2,000 miles from St. Augustine, north to Maine, and down to Philly. God bless you and keep it up. And thanks for being part of this procession this year. Just an FYI, if you're planning on attending the other events, the John Paul II Shrine in Brooklyn will be hosting a luncheon that can be made for purchase.

0: with some talks by the Pilgrims and some other efforts. And then today's Archdiocese of Washington activities will end at the Basilica of the National Shrine of the Immaculate Conception in Brooklyn at 4:30 with the vigil mass.
1: The Eucharistic procession in D.C. has officially come to the close.
2: It does.
1: Our Lord was brought back into the monstrance in the Catholic Information Center, but Roselle Regis is out there. As we begin to wrap up our coverage, Roselle, we go to you now.
3: Yes, joining me are Alan and Nancy. Where are you guys from?
4: We're from Arlington.
3: And tell me, how does it feel to be part of this pilgrimage and procession through D.C.?
4: Well, I think our faith is something, you know, we don't just carry in our hearts, but it's something that we share with the world, and I think it's this is like a kind of gesture of the faithful toward God and to the public about who He is.
3: Exactly, a public witness to the faith. And Nancy, why is it important that we have our children and bring them along here with us?
5: It's important because we want to make sure that we pass down the faith, that we share these moments with them so they can also make memories.
3: I know, and I'm a mother of four, so I know how hard it is, so you're very dedicated. Thank you for being out here today, and thank you for your time. That's it for me. The event may be over, but the pilgrimage is not. We will continue to follow it up to Philadelphia. My next stop is in Portland, Maine. Signing off, I'm Roselle Regis.
1: Thank you so much, Roselle. Roselle has been doing such a beautiful job. She was just in Savannah, Georgia. Now she's continuing to travel off to Maine, just taking us with her. Just for our viewers to know, so now those who are part of the National Eucharistic Pilgrimage, those nine perpetual pilgrims, they'll be headed to the St. John Paul II National Shrine for some prayer and fellowship, and then on over to a vigil mass for the Solemnity of Corpus Christi at the Basilica of the National Shrine of the Immaculate Conception. They'll be headed off to Baltimore. Their journey continues on, yeah. But what a beautiful procession.
2: Well, exactly. And it's a reminder, as Father Charles stressed in his homily, that we have to be a nation under God. And that's the theme of this national pilgrimage, mm-hmm. this Eucharistic pilgrimage. Mm-hmm. But to dedicate the country once again, we're going to see the dedication, the consecration yeah. of the country, mm-hmm. the Sacred Heart. So there are many opportunities now over these next weeks for us to carry what we just saw. In our hearts, but then out again into the world, which is where we're called to be and to proclaim.
1: Absolutely. And with that, Julia Convery also did a beautiful job out there at the procession. We're going to go to her one last time. Hi, Julia.
6: Hi, guys. It was such a beautiful procession. So wonderful to be out here. And I have one last witness here to tell us about what she thought of the procession. Marsha, thanks for coming out here today.
7: Thank you for inviting me. This is great.
6: And where are you coming from?
7: We're coming from a small rural area of Rockne and Spring Prairie, Texas.
6: And tell me a little bit about the group that you're representing and why you came out here today.
7: Okay, so our group is the Breath of Life Ministry, and it's for all of those that have fallen to victim of suicide. So we are the surviving people and we have started this ministry a few years ago. And we want to make sure that we get this awareness out to everybody that mental health is real. And we want to make sure that people, you know, there's such a stigma behind all of that, but we want everybody to, you know, embrace it. And if you have an issue, come speak to us, come talk to us, because we're here and we're open.
6: And like we were talking a little bit earlier, this is a very important and personal issue for you. We
7: yes.
6: were out here outside the Vatican Veteran Affairs,
7: yes. Yes.
6: processing with our Lord.
7: Yes.
6: How important was that for you?
7: It was very touching, especially when I looked to the second station and I saw that it was the Department of Veteran Affairs, because my husband was Vietnam vet and he died by suicide. And so it was almost surreal at that moment. And to make this journey and then have Jesus walk with us at that moment, I have no words. And it's will be one of those moments that I'll always treasure the rest of my life.
6: What do you think people who were just going about their normal day, what were they thinking? What was the reaction from them?
7: The ones that are actually within, that were walking with us, you know, I think that everybody was here just because we're walking with Jesus. And I'm hoping that anybody that was looking from the side and then was witnessing that at the moment might feel a sense of peace and joy in their heart at that moment.
6: Well, thank you so much for your witness and for everything you represent. Thank you.
7: Oh, thank you for having me.
6: Of course.
7: Thank you.
6: Of course. Well, that's it for me. It was such a beautiful procession, and I'm so grateful to be a part of the coverage here. I can't wait to hear what the numbers were, but I'm sure they broke records from last year to be able to partner with the National Eucharistic Pilgrimage. And with that, I'll throw it back to you guys in the studio.

0: studio.
1: Julia, thank you, and thank you for being our eyes and ears out there and processing along. Father, I'm just thinking for someone who, maybe a viewer, someone who's listening to this coverage, if they feel a prompting in their heart, a stirring in their heart, what might you say to them?
2: I was distracted, though, for a moment there with the two little boys using
1: wrestling.
2: The kneelers as weapons.
1: Boys will be boys.
2: They will be boys. I have to say, I sit here today as a proud chaplain, saw many faces of Catholic University students in the crowd. But I have to say, what was most impressive for me is just seeing the wide variety of people there in the procession today. Old, young, and giving various testimonies and various witnesses. I mean, Jerry and Germana, I mean, there was a kind of a Eucharistic catechetical moment there. They knew why they were there. But this last person who was just spoken to, we were talking about healing earlier, that this is a moment for those struggling with mental health or even with struggling families, struggling with suicide, that these moments, you know, in which the church comes together around the Lord. We all come to him with different needs, different desires, different hopes, and yet it's him who brings us together in that great variety. I mean, one nation under God is one expression of it, but it's one Lord, one faith, you know, one baptism that brings us together. And so these processions, and yeah, please God, there are more of them around the country, are incredible moments of bringing people together outside of Mass, around the Lord, to know him, to love him, to know his healing and mercy.
1: We talked about how the Eucharist is unitive. Our Lord brings us together, brings that unity. And just on a personal note, I mean, the National Eucharistic Pilgrimage was in Savannah earlier in the week. And my nephew was one of the seminarians with Bishop Parks in that procession. Now that those same perpetual pilgrims are up here, and even just for families and people across this large United States, how this can be an opportunity to bring together. Matthew, final reflections during this historic year, especially for our country.
3: Yeah, I think here we are in that 250th. It's that chance to reflect, to look back on the legacy of faith that has shaped this country, that has shaped Catholics from all over the world who have come to this country. But our focus, as we saw today, always has to be on Christ. He is the Eucharist, is the source and summit of the Christian life, as the Second Vatican Council tells us. This is an opportunity for us to refresh, to renew, to reinvigorate our love for the Eucharist, and then, as we are called again, to carry that out.
1: Yeah. It's been beautiful to witness today, and grateful to be with you.
3: So grateful.
2: Same here.
3: Well, this concludes our coverage of the Catholic Information Center's fourth annual Eucharistic procession in downtown Washington, D.C., in conjunction with the National Eucharistic Pilgrimage.
1: And while our broadcast ends here, EWTN will continue to bring you the sights and sounds of this historic pilgrimage on all of our platforms. Join us on Independence Day weekend for the conclusion of the National Eucharistic Pilgrimage. We'll bring you to the streets of downtown Philadelphia for closing Mass and another beautiful Eucharistic procession to celebrate our nation's founding. Our live coverage will begin at 10:30 a.m. Eastern on July 5th. Thank you again for joining us. Goodbye, and God bless.

O God, who would have all his people to be saved and to come to the knowledge of the truth, send forth, we beseech you, laborers into your harvest, and grant them with all confidence to preach the word, that everywhere your gospel may be heard and glorified, and that all nations may know you, the one true God, and him whom you have sent, Jesus Christ, your Son.

0: Hi, welcome to our special from the Holy Land. I'm Father Mark and Father Joseph, and in this episode we're focusing on Jesus' teachings on the Eucharist. And we're beginning here in Tabgha. This is right on the Sea of Galilee. And this is one of the sites where Jesus multiplied the loaves and the fishes. And we're in the church at Tabgha, and behind us at the altar, just below, is the rock upon which Jesus did this miraculous feeding of the 5,000.
1: In fact, there was a pilgrim from, her name was Egeria. She was a nun who came here in 384, and she described coming to this area where the Lord had multiplied and fed the 5,000. And she said the rock was an altar. It was being used as an altar. Later, a Byzantine church was built here in the 5th century, and we see those mosaics still existing today. And after that was destroyed, it was rebuilt in the 1980s. But one of the significant features about the mosaics is the one right in front of the altar where the multiplication of the loaves and fish took place, is that it's a famous mosaic you see of the two fish and a basket, but there's only four of the five loaves. And the monks here, they're Benedictine monks who take care of the shrine, they say the fifth loaf is on the altar.
0: Right, because the multiplication of the loaves, the church fathers saw that as a prefigurement of the Eucharist. This miracle occurs in all the Gospels, some of the Gospels twice. So it's the idea that Jesus is feeding us, and as Catholics we believe in the Eucharist, His real presence, His body, blood, soul, and divinity, He feeds us that at every Mass.
1: And there's four verbs that are used in Matthew's account. So he says here, both in his multiplication of the loaves account, he uses the same four verbs he uses in Matthew 26, which is of the institution of the Eucharist. So in Matthew 14, he says that Jesus took the bread, he looked up to heaven, he blessed it, he broke it, and he gave it to the disciples. And then the disciples are the one who give it to the multitude. And so we see in that, and then the Eucharistic narrative, as I said, he uses those same four verbs. But it is in the Eucharist that Jesus gives the priest, through the hands of the priest, the bread of life to the faithful.
0: And it's also even more poignant, too, that he's often described like he's in wilderness areas. So the people come and follow him, sometimes for 3 days. They need something to

0: eat. So he feeds them, but in like the Matthew account, he says, you know, there's no need for them to go away. Give them some food yourselves. You know, they go to him and say, the people are hungry. He said, you give them something to eat. And I always like to think about this in relation to the priesthood, because they have nothing. You know, in John 6, remember, they've got to take the bread from the little boy that's there. Mm-hmm. They don't have any bread. And so Jesus does this miracle, but he still is commanding them to do a miracle in the sense mm-hmm. that one day he's going to ordain these men, and they're going to confect the Eucharist and mm-hmm. feed the people. That's kind of been a reflection for me being right. here as I prayed and asked, Lord, just help me to have that heart to want to feed the people, to yes. give to the people.
1: And there's another interesting connection between the multiplication of the loaves and the fish and the institution of the Eucharist that both took place at the Passover time. Matthew, or John, I think, tells mm-hmm. us that this was at the time of the Passover. So we see this as we're going to these different sites associated with the Eucharist, and we're beginning here because this was a prefiguration of the gift of the Eucharist that he wanted to give.
0: But the Eucharist comes to us under the form of bread and wine, and he's feeding us with his body and blood to truly nourish us in an even deeper way than earthly food. Mm-hmm.

0: We are here at the synagogue in Capernaum, and this synagogue is actually from the 4th century AD. But this is where, this underneath it is the foundation of the synagogue at the time of Jesus. And this is the location then of where Jesus would have given his famous Bread of Life discourses in John chapter 6.
1: Right. So that basalt rock that is so common here that they've excavated in the houses, including St. Peter's house, we can actually see that in front of us, the ancient wall of the ancient synagogue that was here. And then later, this white synagogue that we see behind us was built on top of that foundation. Yeah. So we know that this is the location most probably where Jesus gave the Bread of Life discourse, because at the end of John chapter 6, it says he gave this teaching in a synagogue in Capernaum.
0: Right. So this is the home of St. Peter, and so much of Jesus' miracles and activity is out of this town. So if you remember in John chapter 6, it begins with the multiplication of the loaves, and he feeds the people, excites them, because they see like this Moses-like miracle of manna in the desert. And they're looking for that kind of sign for the Messiah. And when people saw the sign, we're told in John chapter 6, they say, this is truly the prophet, the one who is to come into the world. Since Jesus knew they were going to come and carry him off to make him king, he withdrew again to the mountain alone. So they wanted to make him, as Fulton Sheen said, a bread king, you know, just to feed them. Mm-hmm. But he wants to give them a deeper mm-hmm. gift.
1: And really, it's a sign of the multiplicity of the gift of the Holy Eucharist, that it is this food that he wants to give to feed the multitude, to feed all peoples. And when you think about the prophecy of Malachi, that from the rising of the sun to the setting, there's going to be this perfect offering made to God. And the fathers of the church have seen in that, especially the Eucharist being offered at every hour of the day throughout the world.
0: Right. So Jesus goes up the mountain. He sends the apostles across the sea, which would be here to Capernaum. And the storm comes up and they're frightened, and he's walking across the sea and he uses the divine name. He says, it is I, do not be afraid. And they find themselves here. They quickly land just after that moment. So the people come along the shoreline and follow him because they're excited. They see this great miracle, the multiplication of the loaves. They come to him and say, what can we do to accomplish the works of God? And he says, this is the work of God, that you believe in the one he sent. So in the first part of John chapter 6, he's trying to cultivate a faith in him for who he is as the Messiah, the Son of God. And he says, it's not Moses that gave you the bread from heaven, it was our Heavenly Father. And then they say, sir, give us this bread always. He's speaking of this bread from heaven. And then Jesus says, I am the bread of life. Whoever comes to me will never hunger. Whoever believes in me will never thirst. And that is a great theme throughout John.

John's gospel, but particularly in John 6, it's a particularly dense passage of scripture, this theme of life, that he wants to give us life. He uses the term life or living 17 times in John chapter 6, and he describes himself as the bread of life, and he says,

0: more. You are the Christ. And like St. Peter will say at the end of John chapter 6, Lord, to whom are we to go? You have the words of everlasting life. So they could see that there was something more about this man, that he was indeed a long-awaited one. But then St. Francis said, and we, looking upon the bread and the wine, by faith, that we can perceive there's something more there too,
1: right,
0: in this gift that he gave to us,
1: right,
0: that it truly is the Lord's most holy body and blood.
1: So he says, I'm going to give you this bread from heaven. And they say, yes, give us this bread always. And then he said, I am the bread that came down from heaven. And we're told that the Jews at that time here murmured when they heard this teaching, like, what is he talking about? And he said, stop murmuring among yourselves. No one can come to me unless the Father who sent me draw him, and I will raise him up on the last day. So that faith is a gift from him. And he repeats that teaching, though. He says, amen, amen, I say to you, whoever believes has eternal life, and I am the bread of life. Your ancestors ate the manna in the desert, they still died, but I am living bread that came down from heaven. Whoever eats this bread will live forever, and the bread that I will give is my flesh for the life of the world.
0: So I like something that, you know, St. John Paul said, and you were talking about the thirst and the hunger that we experience. And he said, even if everyone in the world were fed through their own industry or through the generosity of others, the deepest human hunger would remain.
1: Right.
0: And that's that hunger that we have for God, you know, that we have been made for God. We have a God-shaped blank in us, as Blaise Pascal said,
1: right,
0: and only he can fill it.
1: Right.
0: And he gives us this marvelous way, we who are body and soul, gives us this physical means by which we can be united with him and can have that deepest hunger, that deepest thirst satisfied in us.
1: So he says that to satisfy that hunger, to slake that thirst, we must have this bread of life. And he says that the bread that I will give, that I'm this living bread, is my flesh for the life of the world. And the people who heard this at the time, they started to quarrel among themselves. We had like some murmuring. Now we got out and out quarreling. But he repeats it. He says, amen, amen, I say to you, unless you eat the flesh of the Son of Man and drink his blood, you do not have life within you. Whoever eats my flesh, drinks my blood, has eternal life, and I will raise him on the last day. We see in verse 54 there that he changes. We miss it in the English, but in the original Greek, the verb is changed there. It's used a more graphic term to eat that was at the time used to describe animal eating, like munching, chewing, and gnawing, a very graphic description. So he's saying this isn't some beautiful bit of poetry or metaphor. He's saying, no, you really have to eat the flesh and drink the blood of the Son of God. And he said, I will raise him up on the last day, for my flesh is true food, my blood is true drink. Whoever eats my flesh and drinks my blood remains in me, and I in him. So he's telling us through three things here. He says, whoever eats my flesh, drinks my blood, has eternal life, everlasting life. That life he gives us is not just great life from an earthly food. He's giving us divine life. He's giving us heavenly life. And he says, whoever eats my flesh, drinks my blood, remains in me and I in him. There's this mutual abiding presence that he's incorporating us into his mystical body. When I eat normal food, I change that food into my body. Mm-hmm. But when I eat the body and blood of Jesus Christ, the opposite happens. He's incorporating me into his body, into his life.
0: We receive him, and he receives us.
1: Right.
0: Right.
1: So then he says, and I think this is the high point of the chapter. He says, just as the living Father sent me, and I have life because of the Father, so also the one who feeds on me will have life because of me. And that's a simple description of the value, the importance, the meaning of the incarnation. That as the living Father, we speak of the Father as the unsourced source of the Trinity. These processions in the Trinity that happen for all eternity, there's no beginning or end, but there is a dynamic pouring out of the Father into the Son, that the Father is life itself. And he says, I receive life as I have life because of the Father. So Jesus, the Son, receives life from the Father. So also the one who feeds on me will have life because of me. So he receives his life from the Father. He turns and gives that life to us by pouring himself out into us, his flesh and blood into us, that we can receive. So that's that abiding mutual presence.

0: And how, as Augustine said, if we eat that flesh and blood, that divinized, glorified body, how can we not rise from the dead?
1: And you know, the apostolic exhortation that I love of Pope Benedict, Sacramentum Caritatis, a sacrament of charity, he gives the example of these martyrs of North and North Africa in modern-day Tunisia, Abitine. And so the Christian worship was proscribed, it was forbidden by the Roman emperor, and yet they continued to gather together. And when they were discovered and they were being brought to their execution, they were asked, why did you not obey the imperial decree? And they said, sine domino non possumus, we're not able to live without the Lord. Well, they could have prayed, you know, secretly in their homes, they could have done that, but it was so important for them to have the Eucharist. It was that important to them because they knew that there was some life that was being given to them that was above and beyond anything else that they were doing.
0: The Eucharist gives us something we do not possess on our own, that we can't manufacture, come up with on our own. It's something from outside that transforms us. And he says, unlike your ancestors who ate and still died, whoever eats this bread will live forever. And then finally here at the end, he says, you know, people are questioning him, saying, this saying is hard. Who can accept it? The people say that. And then he talks about his ascension. When you see that, what are you going to say then? But then he said, as a result of this, many of his disciples returned to their former way of life and no longer accompanied him. And then Jesus does the most amazing thing. He doesn't call back these people that are leaving and say, okay, I'll work with you. Well, it's a metaphor. It's nice language. Don't take me literally. He lets them walk away. Many walked away. He just built a big army with multiplying the loaves and fishes. And then he turns to the 12, maybe in this synagogue or in the foundation built on the, you know, the previous synagogue. He turns to the 12 and says, do you also want to leave? He turns to the 12, the ones he's been forming. He's willing to lose them if they're not on board with this. And Peter, the prince of the apostles, says, Simon Peter answered him, Master, to whom shall we go? You have the words of eternal life.

0: We are now in the upper room in Jerusalem, where Jesus instituted the Eucharist at the Last Supper and where Pentecost took place.
1: It's also where he instituted the priesthood and also the acts of charity, where he washed the feet of the disciples. Right. So we always have those threefold events that we remember on Holy Thursday especially. So it's very special for us as priests to be in the actual location. Now, this building itself is a more recent building, but tradition tells us that this is the location where the Last Supper took place.
0: So at the Last Supper, you know, it was a Jewish Passover meal. Jesus did this innovation. He changed it, and over the bread and the wine, he said, "This is my body and this is my blood, you know, poured out for you, given up for you." And at that moment, he changed the bread into his body and blood, and the wine into his blood and body. Mm-hmm. By concomitance. And
1: now, when you were thinking about a vocation, you were spending time in adoration of the Blessed Sacrament. So I know that the Eucharist had a big part in your own growing and your spiritual life and so on.
0: Right. It's the Eucharist, this, all the sacraments make the church, form the church, incorporate us into the body of Christ, and the Eucharist is the sacrament par excellence, the goal of all the sacraments. And for me personally, in my community, adoration is at the heart of our religious life, so we draw strength from that. We're renewed in that. We find our vocations as Christians continuously in that. And as you mentioned at the Last Supper, he said, "Do this in memory of me." And we believe that is the moment where he ordained these apostles to be priests, to go and do this in remembrance of him, to repeat this great mystery of faith that he did perform at the Last Supper.
1: So the church tells us this is really the font of all the fruitfulness of the church, and even all of our evangelical work, that when we go out, we preach, we proclaim the gospel as we do on EWTN, is so that all might come together, that they might be gathered together as one people in the church, that they might partake of the Eucharist and benefit from the gift of the Eucharist.
0: And it's so fitting that Pentecost occurred here. Pentecost is the event of the outpouring of the Holy Spirit upon the church that truly forms her, we could say. It's the birth of the church, the manifestation of the church. And we see these apostles that were gripped by fear after receiving the Holy Spirit as tongues of fire, they go out and proclaim the gospel. Mm-hmm. So we see this great linkage of evangelization and the goal of bringing people to the Eucharist. I think it's so fitting that they're two in the same place.
1: Right.
0: And we're also reminded of the link with Calvary, because this is the night before he was to die that he celebrates the Eucharist. And says Catholics, our understanding is that Eucharistic celebration is a representation of his sacrifice on the cross, that he was to die the next day, that forms one piece. Mm-hmm. So it's this sacred banquet, we receive the body and blood of Christ, but it's also a sacrifice. His sacrifice is represented that we can all share in by virtue of our priesthood, the baptized or the ordained minister, share and offer up their lives themselves in union with Jesus, the high priest.
1: So we think about the Easter Triduum, there's a unity, right, in the whole Paschal mystery, the passion, death, resurrection of our Lord. There's a certain unity in all of those acts. There's a certain being united together and fruitfulness, and that's something that's commemorated at every Holy Mass. Mm-hmm. We are present. There's a representation of the fruits of Calvary that are communicated to us, and we benefit from that gift of the Eucharist.
0: Yeah, the sacraments, at the heart of it is the Paschal mystery. That's that power that's gives that energy, that gives it grace, that makes it powerful in our lives. We're redeemed by that Paschal mystery, and it's represented to us in the sacraments. And something I also like to think about in this room is that, you know, the Holy Orders is confected through the laying on of hands and the prayer of ordination, and that laying on of hands is connected to this very room. You know, physically, there's that tradition passed on that that train follows all the way to this room where it all began.
1: And eventually ended up with us, right?
0: Right.
1: When the bishop laid hands on
0: kind us. Of anticlimactic.
1: that grace, but it was true and effective, and that authority enabled them to communicate that same grace to us, 2,000 years later that was given to the apostles.
0: So it's not dependent on the personality of the priest or its minister, because Jesus is the one priest. You know, it is him working in the sacraments through the priesthood, which is a sacrament itself, that, you know, he achieves his purpose and end.
1: Do you see a transformation, like in yourself or in others, when they start to attend Mass maybe more frequently and grow in their devotion to the Holy Eucharist?
0: Definitely. I think it's the barometer of our Christian life, you know, is our relationship to the Eucharist, our devotion there. So it is at the very heart. You know, our faith is a Eucharistic faith, and it began, you know, in this room for us.
1: I know there are times that I've gone to parishes, and I'll see the people coming into Mass, and they seem to be burdened, and maybe it's early in the morning and all of that. But something happens during the course of the Mass that they're given new joy, they're given new hope, they're given new strength. And really, that's why our Mother, the Church, wants us to come to Mass every Sunday. Because our Mother, the Church, knows that without the grace of the sacraments, it's going to be very difficult for us to survive, our spiritual life to survive in the struggles we have in the world.
0: And I think it's so encouraging to think of our union, you know, with the Church of the past, but also just the heavenly banquet, the heavenly liturgy of Jesus, the bridegroom, the lamb that has been slain for his bride, the Church, that heavenly liturgy is what we're sharing in down here. Mm-hmm. And you pointed out something in the beginning of this reflection, too, about service. He also washed the feet of the apostles in this room, on this location. And it's funny, in the Gospels, you know, they're always arguing about who is greater. And he says, you know, that's the way the world thinks. You know, the greatest among you is to be the least, is to be the servant. And especially in its ministers, you know, the priest exists to build up the body, to serve the body of Christ.

0: The sacraments are there to build up that body. But all Christians are characterized by that life of service.
1: And that's really what happens when we encounter the Lord, is that we are called to give of ourselves. So really, to live a Eucharistic life, that the Lord has given himself to us in the gift of the Eucharist, and then he impels us to go and give ourselves just as he did. So he said, as I have given you example, so you are to do.
0: And then, you know, just talking about it now just reminds me what a precious treasure these words are. That, you know, that the world's telling us, you know, to have a life of accumulation, of materialism, what we can get out of it. Christianity is saying you're going to find a fullness by giving. And we see that in the Eucharist itself. You know, Jesus gives us his flesh and blood. And I like something Pope Benedict said about adoration, you know, and adoring the Eucharist. That is to cure for the false idolatry of this age. That we actually have a place in our churches that we can come and kneel and worship the one true God, not the false God that our culture puts up or our own selfish egoism puts up.
1: Because we all want something to adore, something to honor. For some, maybe it's a rock star or sports or something like that, and that's never satisfying. And so it really is a remedy to our false idolatries, yeah. And then you think, too, of what Mother Teresa of Calcutta said to her sisters, be Eucharist, let the people eat you up. Right. You know, and it's, again, it's that movement of self-giving.
0: Spending yourself, right? Yeah.
1: So as we come to the end of this segment we've had, or actually this episode on the gift of the Holy Eucharist, we want to thank you for joining us here in the upper room. And let's say a prayer of gratitude for the gift of the Holy Eucharist. O sacrament most holy, O sacrament divine, all praise and all thanksgiving be every moment thine.

0: Hi, Kevin Turley here. Just wrapping at EWTN Studios Walsingham. Amazing, this place. And to think it all started in 1981 with a contemplative nun in an obscure part of the United States who decided to start a Catholic television station. She had high hopes, everyone else had low expectations. Today, that religious sister is known the world over as Mother Angelica. 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

0: calls as the Navy boards a tanker and blockades ports, leaving tensions high in the Middle East. Funding passed. The Senate passes a $70 billion immigration enforcement bill backing the Trump administration's priorities after conquering a weeks-long financial fight over a controversial settlement fund. An inspiring witness for America, we talk with the producer of Cabrini about the hope and legacy behind this film. Plus, a weighted blessing, Spain prepares for a historic papal visit to ignite faith, unity, and renewed hope. These stories and more tonight.
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0: Thank you for being with us on the Feast of St. Boniface Apostle to Germany. Our top story tonight, President Donald Trump travels to Wisconsin for a farmer-focused roundtable, but it's the Iran war that remains front and center heading into the weekend. Truce talks remain uncertain. At the same time, American forces boarded a sanctioned oil tanker linked to Iran. Over in Lebanon, more fighting has erupted, further complicating efforts to bring peace to the Middle East. White House correspondent Owen Jensen reports. Owen.
2: Veronica, tonight, amidst the ongoing fighting, the sanctions, the ceasefires, the diplomatic efforts, President Donald Trump remains optimistic on Iran, and he made that clear today in the Badger State.
3: President Donald Trump arriving in northwestern Wisconsin, heading to Chippewa Falls, updates reporters outside Air Force One about Iran.
4: The situation with Iran seems to be going quite well. Thank you.
3: And tonight, several new developments overseas from the Middle East making headlines. In Lebanon, smoke was seen rising this morning. The sound of explosions could also be heard. Israel and Lebanon aiming to continue talks later this month for a comprehensive peace deal. But Hezbollah calling it Satan's dream in heaven. The Department of War also says that overnight, U.S. forces carried out a maritime interdiction on a sanctioned stateless vessel in the Indian Ocean and will continue anywhere going after vessels providing material support to Iran. In addition, the U.S. military accuses Iran of lying about firing some warning shots and sets the record straight, posting claim. Iran claims it fired warning shots at U.S. warships in the Gulf of Oman, forcing American vessels to retreat toward the Indian Ocean. False. Truth. Iranian forces did not attack or fire at U.S. Navy warships. Doing so would be a gross violation of the ceasefire. U.S. forces continue to operate freely in regional waters while fully enforcing the ongoing blockade against Iran. Back home, the American job market continues to show surprising strength, shrugging off the high cost of the Iran war. Employers added 172,000 jobs in May, roughly double what forecasters had expected.
5: I think that's what's happening, is that the supply side policies of President Trump, from deregulation to the big beautiful bill to no tax on overtime, that it's having a big positive supply side effect, and that's something that keeps surprising Wall Street economists over and over.
3: As for gas prices and Americans planning road trips for the summer?
5: The gas price story is a serious one. We understand that people are hurting on that, and we've taken a number of measures to reduce the disruption, and we expect it to be temporary.
2: President Trump also told reporters today he wants a smaller intelligence community, meaning staffing cuts. And while Bill Pulte is the acting DNI, Director of National Intelligence, the president says he's interviewing five people for the permanent position for that job. At the White House, Owen Jensen, EWTN News Nightly.
0: An immigration enforcement bill has finally passed the Senate, and it happened in the wee hours of the morning. It is a major win for President Trump. The $70 billion package funds ICE and Border Patrol through the rest of President Trump's term. However, the bill does not include the controversial weaponization fund that the administration wanted. It would have allowed people to sue the U.S. government who believe they had been targeted. Capitol Hill correspondent Eric Rosales followed the Senate's marathon session. Eric, it sounded like it was quite a night.
6: Good evening, Veronica. Yes, it was a very, very long night. After 18 hours of debate, off the floor bargaining and voting on dozens of amendments, none of which passed, bleary-eyed Senate Republicans finally passed a bill to fund ICE and Border Patrol till the end of President Trump's term.
7: Democrats have refused to fund border security or immigration law enforcement. That's it, Mr. President. We are here today only

0: because Democrats refused to appropriate a single dollar for our border and immigration law enforcement.
1: Many of the amendments which failed were about the Justice Department's $1.8 billion anti-weaponization fund.
2: Trump's slush fund is anything but beautiful. It's heinous, and it won't die until we permanently ban it by law, not by language, not by verbal promises which can just evaporate, but by law.
1: The package now moves to the House, where Speaker Mike Johnson plans to pass it next week. But Democrats say not so fast.
3: House Democrats are going to strongly oppose this effort to spend $70 billion in taxpayer funds on continuing to provide support for an ICE agency that the American people know is out of control.
1: Republicans tried to work on FISA, which is set to expire June 12th, but were blocked by Democrats.
4: When you have the CIA director, when you have the director of the FBI say, I can't do my job, and when they give you in a classified environment how many bad things have been avoided as a result of that, people that would knowingly allow this to lapse, I think, are being irresponsible.
1: Democrats say they oppose the president's appointment of home builder Bill Pulte as acting director of national intelligence. They say he has no intel experience and has a history of using sensitive information against political opponents. Bottom line, next week, Congress will have to deal with two contentious issues. The House still needs to pass the immigration bill and send it to the president's desk. Secondly, both chambers have to deal with the Surveillance Act, and both sides agree they must not lapse, but they are still far apart on what needs to be reformed. At the Capitol, Eric Rosales, EWTN News Nightly.
5: Today, a federal judge struck down an immigration policy from the administration that restricted individuals from dozens of countries from entering or remaining in the United States. Chief Judge John McConnell Jr. stated that the policy placed applicants in limbo, ruling that the U.S. Citizenship and Immigration Services acted outside of its legal authority. The policy enacted after a shooting involving an Afghan national last year had blocked final decisions on asylum and green cards for applicants from 39 nations. The Department of Homeland Security did not immediately comment. A major win for student safety. Catholic schools in the Archdiocese of Miami have secured $15 million in Florida state funding. The legislative victory follows months of passionate advocacy from Catholic families and leaders. The funds will directly enhance infrastructure, boosting campus security systems, fortifying entryways, and protecting sacred spaces, ensuring every child can learn in a safe environment. Joining us now to help us understand is Dr. Jim Briggs, Secretary of Education and the Superintendent of Catholic Schools in the Archdiocese of Miami, Florida. Dr. Briggs, thank you so much for speaking with us.
6: It's my pleasure. Thank you.
5: Can you explain why this funding was needed and also why it was requested by the diocese?
6: Well, the safety of our students and our educators in our Catholic schools is always our utmost priority. Unfortunately, we have seen an increase in acts of violence in schools across our country in recent years, and also acts of violence against religious groups, especially Catholics in Catholic schools. Most tragically, of course, we had the shooting that took place in a Catholic parish and school last August in Minneapolis. And so after that shooting, we received a lot of outreach from parents and educators and other supporters in our schools, asking us to do more to provide support for safety in Catholic education. We stand by the safety in our schools. We have a lot of existing protocols in place, but those safety protocols have become increasingly cost prohibitive over time. Currently, public schools in the state of Florida receive in excess of $290 million per year for public school safety and security. And Jewish schools in the state of Florida also receive a special appropriation. And so we thought it was appropriate that Catholic schools perhaps receive some support from the state of Florida as well.
5: Now, how many schools will actually benefit? And also, what will the funds be used for in addition to some of the things that you just mentioned?
6: Sure. There are 68 Catholic schools in the Archdiocese of Miami. That's three counties, Miami-Dade, Broward, and Monroe counties in South Florida. And we are going to invest that money in various ways. First and foremost, we believe that the best way to prevent and respond to any act of violence in a school is to have a qualified and armed law enforcement official on campus, a visible presence on campus. And so most of our schools are already paying for police on site. This will help offset that cost so that those funds can be used in other ways in the budget. We'll also invest in things like bulletproof glass, more cameras, other security hardening measures, perhaps some private security, training for educators, employees, and volunteers. Believe me, we will make the most of this money. It's very needed and very much appreciated.
5: Dr. Rigg, thanks for coming on, and let's hope that this continues to make schools even safer.
6: Thank you so much. We appreciate it.
5: Lawmakers in the U.S. approve new aid for Ukraine and impose new sanctions on Russia. 18 Republicans voted in favor of the bill, creating a bipartisan majority. The legislation seeks to cement assistance for Ukraine by providing more than $1 billion in security and reconstruction aid and another $8 billion for Ukraine's defense through loans. Joining us now to discuss is Andriy Dobryansky. He is a policy expert at the Center for U.S.-Ukraine Relations. Welcome back to the show.
7: Hey, thanks for inviting me back on.
5: The House approved this new Ukraine aid package despite significant political opposition. What message does this send about where Congress stands on support for Ukraine?
7: I think we notably see it in the difference between Tuesday's vote and Wednesday's vote, and then what happened yesterday. We had a Rules Committee vote that blocked this from going forward, and then it was won over by just a handful of Republicans. Once the final vote came through, you saw that 18 Republicans were voting fully in favor of it. And if you were listening to the debate as was going on in the will of the Congress, many of the oppositions were that the Republicans wanted their own bill, as opposed to the bill that was originally proposed that's bipartisan between Congressman Gregory Meeks and Brian Fitzpatrick. So there's really a groundswell of support. And in the last polls that were happening in the United States on the fourth anniversary of the war in February, we saw that two-thirds of Americans think that we're not doing enough to help Ukraine.
5: Supporters argue this aid would help Ukraine negotiate from a position of strength. From your perspective, how important is continued U.S. assistance to Ukraine's leverage in any further peace talks?
7: Well, we just saw the big open letter from President Zelensky to President Putin within the last 24 hours. Many people are hoping that this demonstrates that Ukraine, along with its international partners, is fully willing to go forward with the talks that everybody wants to see happen. But again, with the opposition side, the Russian side, we're not seeing any buy-in to this. And what we saw in Congress is a further demonstration that the United States and the Western Alliance continue to stand with Ukraine, continue to want to help Ukraine get to the end of this conflict. Unfortunately, we're just not seeing what's happening on the ground as often anymore because of the war in Iran and other priorities, obviously. So you're still in those polls that I mentioned that people want to see Ukraine get more support. You're seeing that people still believe that Russia is in a place where they are advancing as they were just 6 months ago, as opposed to the fact that within the last 7 weeks alone, Russia has lost territory every week, and they're further and further falling back within Ukraine.
5: And quickly, the bill also includes sanctions targeting key sectors of Russia's economy. How effective have those sanctions been so far?
7: It's a two-pronged effort. In Ukraine, we described sanctions that happen from the Western partners and then the aerial sanctions, which is how they describe their bombing of key Russian oil transfer points. And it's those attacks on the oil transfer points that have enabled Russia to decrease the amount of oil it has been exporting, even with the sanctions relief, the temporary sanctions relief the United States put on for purchasing Russian oil that was already on tankers, just like they did for Iranian oil. Even with that additional ability to purchase Russian oil, Russia has been unable to produce and export more oil because the two-pronged approach. Ukraine is targeting facilities that use Western-made components, and the sanctions put on by the West disable them from purchasing those components to replace them.
5: Andriy Dobryansky, thank you.
7: Thank you so much.
5: We have a lot more still to come on EWTN News Nightly, Saintly Legacy. From poverty to sainthood, witness the true story of St. Francis Xavier Cabrini, an inspiring woman who fought to change the world.
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4: Eucharistic pilgrimage continues its journey up the East Coast, reaching its halfway point in the nation's capital today. After passing through Richmond today, the St. Francis Xavier Cabrini route will reach Washington, D.C., where a priest will bless the nation's capital with the Blessed Sacrament from the Washington Monument. 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Tomorrow evening, you can learn more about the life of St. Cabrini. EWTN will be showing the feature film Cabrini at 8 p.m. Eastern. Joining us now is the executive producer of the movie, J. Eustace Wolfington. Thank you so much for coming on.
5: Thank you. Thank you, Ronnie. Pleasure to be here.
4: What inspired you to bring the story of St. Francis Cabrini to the big screen?
5: Well, a nun walked to my office one day and said, will you help me do a movie of Mother Cabrini? Her name was Sister Mary Louise Sullivan. She was the head of the Cabrini College here in Philadelphia. Mm-hmm. I said, Sister, I did one movie. I never want to do another movie again. For 7 years, she came back and encouraged me to make the movie. Finally, in the seventh year, she said, look, I have an Italian film company. They're going to do the film. And I'd like you to come up to Cabrini Shrine and meet them and see what you think of the film. So I went to New York to the Cabrini Shrine for the first time. I looked at what they were going to do. And I said to Sister, I said, Sister, you can't do that to Cabrini. I said, you have to... They were going to do a fairy tale movie of the saint. I said, we have to do a movie of who she really was.
4: So you have had a lifelong devotion to her. And of course, you really wanted to tell the truths that are associated with her story. Why do you think her story resonates so strongly with people today?
5: What inspired most people with the movie was her perseverance. Never take no for an answer. Her courage. The fight against odds. We showed up. We had about 100 screenings before we released the movie, and we had videotapes set up outside for anybody who wanted to give testimony. Hmm. And 100% of the testimony from age 8 to age 100 was the same. They were all so inspired by our life. It was a time when they said, you know, having seen Mother Cabrini, we want to go out and speak up.
4: Inspiration, courage, and comfort for sure. Now, as America marks its 250th anniversary and Cabrini serves as the patron saint of the National Eucharistic Pilgrimage, why is her witness so relevant?
5: You know, Mother Cabrini didn't come to America until she was

0: 39 years of age. She started at the age of 22 teaching school in Italy. Mm-hmm. And she did such a great job that all the bishops and all the different communities in Italy wanted her to open schools. She opened 9 schools in her first 7 years of life before she came to America. The essence of what Mother Comrie preached about becoming a good citizen is the essence of what good character is and what it means to be a good person. And that's what she created.
1: A very long legacy for everybody to be able to follow. Eustace, thank you so much for joining us.
0: Thank you.
1: And you can watch Cabrini right here on EWTN. 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Up next on EWTN News Nightly, on the move again, Pope Leo sets out on another apostolic visit, how he will make history in Spain. Plus, nationwide rosary, where thousands are gathering this weekend to pray to our Blessed Mother.
2: You may have tons of questions that seem not answered. You may be wondering why this person or that person seems to have life easy, but yours is different. You may sometimes be tempted to be bitter. Bitter with yourself, your background, even bitter with God. In such situations, remember that God cares much more about you than you know. You may recite and stand by this truth, spoken through the mouth of biblical Job. I know my Redeemer lives. Such is an uplifting prayer. It's a testimony. You have to be hopeful when life is tough. My Redeemer is alive. God love you. God bless you.

0: The legacy of the martyrs, the faithful followers of Christ, extends beyond their heroic deaths. For their witness reveals the truth of the Catholic faith.
1: To enter into their faith is to strengthen our Eucharistic faith. He said, I am God's wheat that will be ground by the teeth of the animals and beasts in order to become the pure bread of Christ.
2: If you ask them, what is it that you are eating and drinking? They would have said Jesus. They would have said, we are sharing in the body and blood of Christ. They would have had no doubt that what they received was Christ himself.
3: Let it be known to all, I die as I live, a humble servant of truth, a soldier of faith.
4: Preparations are underway for an international Catholic event in the capital of Lithuania. The World Apostolic Congress on Mercy begins next week. EWTN News correspondent Colm Flynn is there.
5: I'm here in Vilnius, the capital of Lithuania, the largest of the Baltic states, Estonia, Latvia, and Lithuania, right in the Baltic Sea. And this country has a population of 2.8 million people, predominantly Catholic, around 75% of the population. And next week, from the 7th of June until the 12th, it will host the International Congress on Divine Mercy. So why Vilnius? Well, of course, we all know that famous Divine Mercy image of Jesus Christ, where he has one hand raised, the other pointing to his heart, and those two rays of light emanating from his chest, one in red, one in white, representing his love and his infinite mercy. That image was from the visions that the Polish nun, Saint Faustina, received. But it was actually during her time here in Vilnius, the Lithuanian capital, that the image was painted for the first time from her vision. And that is why it is so special to the people here in Lithuania, and then, of course, became special to believers all over the world. So next week, we will have a collection of masses, of prayers, of talks, powerful reflections and testimonies on the mystery of Jesus.

0: This is Divine Mercy right here in the capital of Lithuania, and you can follow it all online with EWTN. But for just now, in Vilnius, this is Colm Flynn for EWTN News Nightly.
1: This weekend, thousands will gather for a countrywide rosary at the Shrine of Our Lady of Knock in Ireland.
2: So we have a full day program for people, many speakers and a beautiful mass. And one of the highlights will be the anointing of the sick, the rosary procession, but the reconsecration of Ireland as well by Archbishop Eamon Martin, which will take place towards the end of the mass. So lots of different things for people to do on the day.
1: The All-Ireland Rosary Rally is set to attract more than 10,000 pilgrims for its 40th annual Rosary Procession. Speakers include Irish figures, as well as Father Chris Allar of the U.S. National Shrine of Divine Mercy. Our EWTN team in Ireland will be on the ground covering the event. Tomorrow, Pope Leo embarks on another international trip. This time, he's traveling to Spain, which has a storied history with the Holy See. EWTN News' Zofia Chubek looks at what the Holy Father plans to do.
3: Spain and the Holy See share the oldest permanent diplomatic relationship in the world, stretching back centuries to the late 1400s. Spain's history is steeped in Catholic culture, and today, over half the country identifies as Catholic. Yet, the country has seen a notable shift towards secularism. In fact, its leader is an atheist. Still, in his recent meeting with Pope Leo, Prime Minister Pedro Sanchez highlighted the common ground the two leaders found on many issues.
4: I believe that his voice is a moral compass in the fight against injustice, because he is always on the side of the weakest.
3: The Holy Father begins his visit in Madrid. There he will meet with civil leaders, diplomats, and hold a prayer vigil with young people. But perhaps most notably, on Sunday, he will lead the Corpus Christi procession through part of the city. On Tuesday, Pope Leo heads to Barcelona. In a historic moment, he will enter into the famed Sagrada Familia Basilica, becoming only the third pope to do so. In what is expected to be a touching move, the Holy Father will bless the recently completed Tower of Jesus Christ. It's the tallest tower of the Basilica and the tallest church tower in the world. The blessing happens on the 100th anniversary of the death of Antoni Gaudí. He's the architect that designed the Basilica and chose to be buried there. Gaudí is not just known for his architecture, but also for his life of deep faith. We recently talked to Father Reniel Herrera, the postulator for Gaudi's cause for canonization. He spoke of the significance of the Holy Father's trip for Spain and the world.
5: The Pope's visit is a bearer of hope. I'm convinced that whether people want it or not, the opportunities for encounter, the moments of dialogue, the gestures and the words will offer the chance to rediscover the beauty of faith.
3: On Thursday, Pope Leo will travel to the Canary Islands off the coast of Morocco in northwest Africa. The islands remain a focal point of mass migration into Europe. In recent years, tens of thousands of African migrants have moved through the islands, embarking on the increasingly deadly Atlantic routes to Europe. Pope Leo will meet with organizations working with migrants, the migrants themselves, and church leaders. Finally, the Holy Father will return to Rome on Friday, bringing an end to his fourth international visit. In Rome, Zofia Chubak for EWTN News Nightly.
1: To finish the week with a smile, you've got to see this. Believe it or not, the Pope had unclaimed cash waiting for him in Illinois. The state treasurer tracked down the Chicago-born pontiff at the Vatican to hand deliver $8.65 from an old, forgotten PayPal account.
6: We would like to return this to you. PayPal account, $8.65. 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
7: They hung up on me on the phone. It's a true, slightly modified, but true story. Baked in Illinois.
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7: Thank you very much.
1: 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I'm Veronica Dudo. Good night and God bless.
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1: Live from Washington, D.C., the Basilica of the National Shrine of the Immaculate Conception and the Eternal Word Television Network present the Corpus Christi Vigil Mass with the Most Reverend Gary R. Studniewski, Auxiliary Bishop-Elect of Washington, as celebrant and homilist.

0: Good afternoon. Welcome to the Basilica of the National Shrine of the Immaculate Conception for the vigil of the Solemnity of Corpus Christi, the Solemnity of the Body and Blood of Christ. We welcome in a special way our friends who join us from Ave Maria Academy in Maple Grove, Minnesota, St. Joseph's School in Williston, North Dakota, as well as the Association of Catholic Mental Health Ministers Conference. We are very pleased to welcome those who join us as part of the National Eucharistic Pilgrimage. This year's pilgrimage celebrates our nation's 250th anniversary with the theme, One Nation Under God. The pilgrimage began on Memorial Day in St. Augustine, Florida, where the first Mass was celebrated in what is now the United States in 1565. And the pilgrimage will conclude the weekend of the 4th of July in Philadelphia, where the Continental Congress officially adopted the Declaration of Independence, proclaiming the birth of the United States in 1776. Today, the National Pilgrimage comes to the heart of our nation's capital and here to Mary's Shrine, America's Catholic Church and Patronal Church of the United States, where now we celebrate the Eucharist, the source and summit of our faith. We are delighted to have as a celebrant for today's Mass, Bishop-elect Gary Studenewski. Bishop-elect Studenewski was appointed Auxiliary Bishop of Washington by Pope Leo on May 1st and will be ordained a bishop here in Mary's Shrine 1 month from tomorrow. We welcome as well those who join us through our live stream broadcast, the Eternal Word Television Network, New Evangelization Television, Salt and Light TV, Shalom World, Maria Vision, and We Are One Body Radio. Pope Leo says that in the Eucharist, Christ, in giving his body and blood, unites his people in himself in a definitive way. May Christ draw closer to us this evening through his Eucharistic presence, and Mary Immaculate, the Mother of the Eucharist, intercede for all our needs.
1: Thank you, Monsignor Rossi, for your welcome.

Welcome, and allow me to express my thanks to you, the clergy, the staff, the volunteers, and all who serve here at the Basilica of the National Shrine of the Immaculate Conception for your generous hospitality and for hosting this celebration. It's good for us all to be here.

0: country prepares to celebrate 250 years as a nation, we pause to give thanks for God's many blessings and to ask his continued guidance upon our nation and its people. But today, we focus our attention on the Lord. We've gathered here to celebrate the Eucharist, to receive the gift of Christ's body and blood, and be renewed in faith by his presence among us. Thank you for being with us, and thank you to those who join from around this country and indeed the world through the live stream and television broadcasts. May this celebration be a source of grace and blessing for all. And now, with grateful hearts, we begin our celebration of the Holy Mass. In the name of the Father, and of the Son, and of the Holy Spirit. Amen.
1: Amen.
0: Grace to you and peace from God, our Father, and the Lord Jesus Christ.
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0: Brothers and sisters, let us acknowledge our sins and so prepare ourselves to celebrate these sacred mysteries. I confess to Almighty God and to you, my brothers and sisters, that I have greatly sinned in my thoughts and my words, what I have done, what I have failed to do, through my most grievous fault. Therefore, I ask Blessed Mary, ever Virgin, all the angels and saints, and you, my brothers and sisters, to pray for me to the Lord our God. May Almighty God have mercy on us, forgive us our sins, and bring us to everlasting life. Amen.

0: Let us pray. O God, who in this wonderful sacrament have left us a memorial of your passion, grant us, we pray, so to revere the sacred mysteries of your body and blood, that we may always experience in ourselves the fruits of your redemption, who lives and reigns with you in the unity of the Holy Spirit, God, forever and ever.
1: Amen. Amen.

A reading from the book of Deuteronomy. Moses said to the people, "Remember how for 40 years now the Lord your God has directed all your journeying in the desert, so as to test you by affliction and find out whether or not it is your intention to keep his commandments. He therefore let you be afflicted with hunger, and then fed you with manna, a food unknown to you and your fathers, in order to show you that not by bread alone does one live, but by every word that comes forth from the mouth of the Lord. Do not forget the Lord your God, who brought you out of the land of Egypt, that place of slavery, who guided you through the vast and terrible desert with its serpents and scorpions, its parched and waterless ground, who brought forth water for you from the flinty rock, and fed you in the desert with manna, a food unknown to your fathers." The word of the Lord.

A reading from the first letter of St. Paul to the Corinthians. My brothers and sisters, the cup of blessing that we bless, is it not a participation in the blood of Christ? The bread that we break, is it not a participation in the body of Christ? Because the loaf of bread is one, we, though many, are one body, for we all partake of the one loaf. The word of the Lord.

Jesus said to the Jewish crowds, "I am the living bread that came down from heaven. Whoever eats this bread will live forever. And the bread that I will give is my flesh for the life of the world." The Jews quarreled among themselves, saying, "How can this man give us his flesh to eat?" Jesus said to them, "Amen, amen, I say to you, unless you eat the flesh of the Son of Man and drink his blood, you do not have life within you. Whoever eats my flesh and drinks my blood has eternal life, and I will raise him on the last day. For my flesh is true food, and my blood is true drink. Whoever eats my flesh and drinks my blood remains in me, and I in him. Just as the living Father sent me, and I have life because of the Father, so also the one who feeds on me will have life because of me. This is the bread that came down from heaven. And like your ancestors who ate and still died, whoever eats this bread will live forever."

There was a poor old man who could only afford one bowl of soup for his lunch every day. Went to the same restaurant, and every day he complained about only getting two slices of bread with his soup. So the restaurant owner started to give him three slices, but he still complained. Over time, he was up to half a loaf of bread. But that brought the same complaint, not enough bread. So determined to win at this, the frustrated restaurant owner took a 2-foot-long loaf of French bread, and he sliced it lengthwise and buttered it generously. And the old man asked, "How come you're back to giving me only two slices of bread?" Like the old man, we will never get enough earthly bread. Earthly bread will never totally satisfy our hunger. What we really want is the bread of God's life that satisfies our deepest hunger. We want to drink of that which will fill our cavernous craving for the infinite, for the eternal. This is the bread and drink that the world cannot supply. But this food and drink that we crave is supplied in the most holy body and blood of Christ. St. Augustine said, "God is all to you. If you are hungry, God is bread. If thirsty, God is water. If darkness, God is light. If naked, God is a robe of immortality." Let's look at today's first reading for a moment. The Israelites were wandering in the desert after being freed from slavery in Egypt. In that desert existence, God was indeed their all, one who fed their hungers, who guided their way, who healed and forgave their sins, who protected them amid the perils of the desert. But just like all of us who can grow accustomed to and largely take for granted the many goodnesses of God, Israel had to be continually reminded of who God is and how God loved them so as to remain faithful in their covenant relationship. Remember is the refrain that punctuates Israel's story. Remember God. Remember God's deeds.

and so remember who you are to be before God. The 8th chapter of Deuteronomy that we hear from today is an act of remembrance of the wilderness experience of Israel, but its focus is on God, who made the journey and Israel's survival possible. Through all the trials, hunger, thirst, seraph serpents and scorpions, as well as through all the blessings of manna, quail, and water from the rock, Israel was to learn dependence on God, trust in God, and hope. Filled with the daily gift of manna, Moses is enjoining the Israelites to look beyond the gift to the giver, to the God who loved them madly. As Catholic Christians, we have a particular way of remembering. Remembering all that God has done for us through Christ Jesus. The Eucharist. Eucharist is our way to remember. In the Eucharist, we not only remember what Jesus did to rescue us from sin and death, the scripture readings help us to remember, but we participate in the saving events which are represented here at the altar. What Jesus did in the upper room for his apostles, he does now for us through the ministry of a priest. He offers himself to the Father as a living sacrifice for our salvation. We get to participate in that offering. And after we have offered the great Eucharistic prayer to help us enter into these sacred mysteries, for on the night he was betrayed, he himself took bread. In a similar way, when supper was ended, he took the chalice. Well, then we partake of the body and blood of Christ to participate in the very life of Jesus, to have a share in the life of God himself. It is to participate in eternal life. Whoever eats my flesh and drinks my blood has eternal life, we hear Jesus say today in the gospel. Jesus wanted to leave us something, some way of being present, not just to those at the Last Supper, but to all who would come to believe in him. He left us the Eucharist. Do this in remembrance of me. He wanted for us to know, to see, even to feel that he is still among us, not just a symbol, not just half a locket with the promise that we'll get the other half when we get to heaven, but his real body and blood, right here. And we do more than just see and touch his body and blood. We take Jesus into ourselves as food for our perilous journey. We celebrate the feast of the most holy, it's actually solemnity of the most holy body and blood of Christ for the same reason we celebrate Mother's Day or Father's Day or Memorial Day. It is because of our human tendency to take special gifts for granted. Today, we rekindle our appreciation for this precious gift of Eucharist, to be ever so thankful for this sacrament. It is the sacrament that gives us eternal life. It is the sacrament that gives us communion with God and one another. In the Eucharist, the Son of God comes to meet us and desires to become one with us, receiving the Eucharist.

Eucharist means adoring him whom we receive. In this way, we become one with him and are given, as it were, a foretaste of the beauty of the heavenly liturgy that awaits us.

0: I believe in one God, the Father Almighty, maker of heaven and earth, of all things visible and invisible. I believe in one Lord Jesus Christ, the only begotten Son of God, born of the Father before all ages, God from God, light from light, true God from true God, begotten, not made, consubstantial with the Father. Through him all things were made. For us men and for our salvation, he came down from heaven. By the Holy Spirit, was incarnate by the Virgin Mary, and became man. For our sake, he was crucified under Pontius Pilate. He suffered death and was buried, and rose again on the third day in accordance with the Scriptures. He ascended into heaven and is seated at the right hand of the Father. He will come again in glory to judge the living and the dead, and his kingdom will have no end. I believe in the Holy Spirit, the Lord, the giver of life, who proceeds from the Father and the Son, who with the Father and the Son is adored and glorified, who has spoken through the prophets. I believe in one holy Catholic and Apostolic Church. I confess one baptism for the forgiveness of sins, and I look forward to the resurrection of the dead and the life of the world to come. Amen. As pilgrims nourished by the body and blood of Christ, let us confidently present our needs to the Father.
1: For the Church, that the celebration of the Eucharist may renew our faith in the real presence of Christ and strengthen our communion as one body in him. Let us pray to the Lord.
0: Lord, hear our prayer.
1: For the people of the United States, that as our nation prepares to commemorate the 250th anniversary of its founding and to be consecrated to the Sacred Heart of Jesus, we may grow in faith, hope, and charity. Let us pray to the Lord.
0: Lord, hear our prayer.
1: For all participating in the National Eucharistic Pilgrimage, that their witness of faith may inspire renewed devotion to the Eucharist and draw many hearts closer to Christ. Let us pray to the Lord.
0: Lord, hear our prayer.
1: For the poor, the hungry, and those burdened by loneliness or despair, that they may encounter the compassionate love of Christ through the care and generosity of others. Let us pray to the Lord.
0: Lord, hear our prayer.
1: That many will respond with faith and courage to God's call to serve the Church as priests, deacons, and religious. Let us pray to the Lord.
0: Lord, hear our prayer.
1: For all those who have asked for our prayers, especially those intentions entrusted to the National Shrine by our benefactors and pilgrims, let us pray to the Lord.
0: Lord, hear our prayer.
1: For those who have died, especially those among our family and friends, that they may come to the eternal banquet of heaven. Let us pray to the Lord.
0: Lord, hear our prayer. Lord God, you have given us your Son as the bread of life for the salvation of

0: the world. Hear these prayers and make us faithful pilgrims on the path of holiness until we come to the eternal feast of heaven. This we ask through Christ our Lord. Amen.
1: Amen.

We invite you to use the envelopes provided in the pews, or scan the QR code found in the worship leaflet, or visit the National Shrine online as a means of sharing in our ministry at the Basilica of the National Shrine. Thank you for your continued support and generosity.

0: Pray, brethren, that my sacrifice and yours may be acceptable to God, the Almighty Father.
1: May the Lord accept the sacrifice of the praise of the Lord.
0: Grant your church, O Lord, we pray, the gifts of unity and peace, whose signs are to be seen in mystery in the offerings we here present through Christ our Lord. Amen. The Lord be with you.
1: And with your spirit.
0: Lift up your hearts. Let us give thanks to the Lord our God. It is truly right and just, our duty and our salvation, always and everywhere, to give you thanks, Lord, Holy Father, Almighty and Eternal God, through Christ our Lord. For at the Last Supper with his apostles, establishing for the ages to come the saving memorial of the cross, he offered himself to you as the unblemished lamb, the acceptable gift of perfect praise. Nourishing your faithful by this sacred mystery, you make them holy so that the human race, bounded by one world, may be enlightened by one faith and united by one bond of charity. And so we approach the table of this wondrous sacrament, so that bathed in the sweetness of your grace, we may pass over to the heavenly realities here foreshadowed. Therefore, all creatures of heaven and earth sing a new song in adoration, and we, with all the host of angels, cry out, and without end we acclaim.

You are indeed holy, O Lord, and all you have created rightly gives you praise. For through your Son, our Lord Jesus Christ, by the power and working of the Holy Spirit, you give life to all things and make them holy, and you never cease to gather a people to yourself, so that from the rising of the sun to its setting, a pure sacrifice may be offered to your name. Therefore, O Lord, we humbly implore you, by the same Spirit, graciously make holy these gifts we have brought to you for consecration, that they may become the body and blood of your Son, our Lord Jesus Christ, at whose command we celebrate these mysteries. For on the night he was betrayed, he himself took bread, and giving you thanks, he said the blessing, broke the bread, and gave it to his disciples, saying, "Take this, all of you, and eat of it, for this is my body, which will be given up for you."

In a similar way, when supper was ended, he took the chalice, and giving you thanks, he said the blessing, and gave the chalice to his disciples, saying, "Take this, all of you, and drink from it, for this is the chalice of my blood, the blood of the new and eternal covenant, which will be poured out for you and for many for the forgiveness of sins. Do this in memory of me."

0: Therefore, O Lord, as we celebrate the memorial of the saving passion of your Son, his wondrous resurrection and ascension into heaven, and as we look forward to his second coming, we offer you in thanksgiving this holy and living sacrifice. Look, we pray, upon the oblation of your church, and recognizing the sacrificial victim by whose death you will do reconcile us to yourself, grant that we, who are nourished by the body and blood of your Son, and filled with his Holy Spirit, may become one body, one spirit in Christ.
1: May make of us an eternal offering to you, so that we may obtain an inheritance with your elect, especially with the most blessed Virgin Mary, Mother of God, with blessed Joseph, her spouse, your blessed apostles and glorious martyrs, and with all the saints, on whose constant intercession in your presence we rely for unfailing help.
2: May the sacrifice of our reconciliation, we pray, O Lord, advance the peace and salvation of all the world. Be pleased to confirm in faith and charity your pilgrim church on earth with your servant Leo, our Pope, Robert, our Bishop, and his assistant bishops, the order of bishops, all the clergy, and the entire people you have gained for your own. Listen graciously to the prayers of this family whom you have summoned before you. In your compassion, O merciful Father, gather to yourself all your children scattered throughout the world.
0: To our departed brothers and sisters, and to all who are pleasing to you at their passing from this life, give kind admittance to your kingdom. There we hope to enjoy forever the fullness of your glory through Christ our Lord, through whom you bestow on the world all that is good. Through him and with him and in him, O God Almighty,

At the Savior's command, formed by divine teaching, we dare to say, Our Father, who art in heaven, hallowed be thy name. Thy kingdom come, thy will be done, on earth as it is in heaven. Give us this day our daily bread, and forgive us our trespasses, as we forgive those who trespass against us. Lead us not into temptation, but deliver us from evil. Deliver us, Lord, we pray, from every evil. Graciously grant peace in our days, that by the help of your mercy we may be always free from sin, safe from all distress, as we await the blessed hope and the coming of our Savior, Jesus Christ, where the kingdom, the power, and the glory are yours, now and forever. Lord Jesus Christ, who said to your apostles, Peace I leave you, my peace I give you. Look not on our sins, but on the faith.

0: faith of your church, graciously grant her the peace and unity in accordance with your will, who live and reign forever and ever.
1: Amen.
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0: appraisal 3311 members future by it. I'm not bringing the condemnation result in mind.
1: Behold, the Lamb of God takes away the sins of the world. Blessed are those who are called to the supper of the Lamb.
2: Lord,

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0: Let us pray. Grant, O Lord, we pray, that we may delight for all eternity in that share in your divine life, which is foreshadowed in the present age by our reception of your precious body and blood, who live and reign forever and ever. Amen. We've celebrated with love and devotion the solemnity of the most holy body and blood of our Lord. We've not only remembered, but we've received. We've received this precious body and blood, which gives us a share in divine life. And actually, by that reception, we become Christ in a way for others, don't we? So the Christ you've received, we're going to take it out into the world, and we're going to show God's love by the Christ that we share. It's been a joy and a privilege to celebrate with you today. The Lord be with you.
1: Bow down for the blessing.
0: Be near to those who call on you, O Lord, and graciously grant your protection to all who place their hope in your mercy, that they may remain faithful in holiness of life and having enough for their needs in this world. They may be made full heirs of your promise for eternity through Christ our Lord.
1: Amen. Amen.
0: And may the blessing of Almighty God, the Father, and the Son, and the Holy Spirit come down upon you and remain with you forever.
1: Amen. Go in peace, glorifying the Lord by your life.
2: Thanks be to God.

0: Gracie, here's an argument we're hearing all the time since the Dobbs case, and it goes like this. If you oppose abortion, you're inevitably putting mothers at risk when they face life-threatening medical emergencies. How do we handle this?
1: Well, that's pure nonsense. There is no major voice in the pro-life movement that argues that a mother has to risk her life to carry her baby to term. The life of the mother is always prioritized in the case of true maternal danger, as in ectopic pregnancy, preterm rupture of membranes, maternal infection, or even maternal cancer.
0: You're 100% correct. And to make sure we're all perfectly clear, in a pro-life state, in a pro-life hospital, and with a pro-life doctor, a pregnant mother's life is always the top priority.

0: Write this, my child. Before I come as the just judge, I am coming first as the King of Mercy. Before the day of justice arrives, there will be given to people a sign in the heavens. There will be great darkness over the whole world. Then the sign of the cross will be seen in the sky, and from the openings where the hands and feet were nailed will come forth great lights which will fill up the earth for a period of time. This will take place shortly before the last day.
1: O blood and water, which gushed forth from the heart of Jesus as a fount of mercy for us, I trust in you.
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The year 787 AD. Decades of confusion and unrest pertaining to the veneration of holy images have now reached a breaking point. Some Christian faithful have been accused.

0: accused of confusing material images with God himself and revering them in a way that only God deserves. Roman authorities respond unjustly by prohibiting the veneration of all holy images and ordering their destruction. To quiet the rising storm of iconoclasm once and for all, Pope Adrian I convenes the Second Council of Nicaea. The Council Fathers call for the restoration of holy images. The Council reinforces the distinction between the worship of God and the veneration of created beings, such as the Blessed Virgin Mary, the angels, and the saints.
1: On this morning, all across the United States, coast to coast and border to border, more than 6,000 Catholic schools will open their doors to teach the truth of the gospel message of Jesus Christ.
2: Good morning, good morning. Today I offer up a
3: 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You are in need of blood.
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3: Molly is the donor.
5: Mary was found to be with child from whom, of course? 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The Holy Spirit.
1: The mission is simple and uncomplicated, to teach what is good, beautiful, honorable, and true, forming and calling students to be disciples of Christ.
6: Yeah, so he'll say, do you remember the words for the body of Christ? 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
1: To praying for an end to abortion outside abortion clinics. And presenting living stations of the cross.
9: Behold, this child is destined for the fall.
1: It's all about learning how to make a difference in the world.
10: So what are you using for your coding? Okay.
1: Dedicated teachers communicating Christ.
11: Do you believe that Jesus is the Son of God? Do you believe that he loves you so much he would come into this world to live, love, teach, suffer, and to die for you? Because I believe that.
1: Building virtues and gifts that truly come from God. Instilling courage, hope, and enthusiasm.
12: For the orange!
1: Teaching what it means to lead a life that is authentic.
13: Every so often, Mark Twain will put in there a detail.
1: In the end, Catholic education is all about instilling a vision of life rooted in truth. For in the words of Jesus himself, you will know the truth, and the truth will set you free.
6: The body of Christ.
1: Be strong, be bold, be Catholic.

So God needs to hear from you and me tonight. He needs to hear us say, Lord, Father, I'm sorry. I'm really sorry. And give me light, Lord. Give me light to see where I'm disobedient, where I displease you, where I don't acknowledge your power in my life, where I don't accept your will in my life, where I'm not simple enough or childlike enough. Help me to see when I'm unkind and impatient and oversensitive and angry. And help me to see when I'm caustic and I hurt my neighbor, Lord. Help me to see myself as I really am and take away the fear I have of seeing myself. Don't let me put up this veneer that makes me look one way when inside I'm full of dead man's bone. Let me understand.

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So, Lord, I want to repent of everything displeasing to you in my life. The things I know about, I'm very sorry for, and the things I don't know, the things I'm so blind, I can't see. I'm sorry for those. Let me empty myself of me so I can love you with a sincere, open mind and open heart. Lord God, bless us tonight as we participate in this holy hour. Give us a new mind and a new heart and a new spirit, that we may acknowledge you as Lord of all, that we may disappear and decrease and you may increase. We're sorry for all our sins, our weaknesses, our imperfections, our infidelities, the things we've done poorly, and the things we've done good things at the wrong time, the people we've hurt and those we have not forgiven. Lord, give us a forgiving heart. We ask this in the name of Jesus and through the intercession of Mary, that awesome holy woman. Amen.

0: It's important for them to pray about their vocation to whatever calling God is inviting them to, whether it's the priesthood, diaconate, religious life, married or single life. But especially if you are leaning towards possibly becoming a priest, you have to pray about it, spend time before the Blessed Sacrament, go to Our Lady, but also consult a good spiritual director or confessor. You need that guidance and direction that you can only receive from someone that knows you spiritually in that regard.
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0: Family, a prayer that we pray together is a powerful prayer. So please pray together with me our EWTN family prayer. Today we pray for those suffering from natural disasters. Almighty God, we humble ourselves before you, the creator of all things visible and invisible. So many throughout the world suffer from the forces of nature. Have mercy on them, O Lord. So many have died from disasters. Give them eternal rest, O Lord. Do not look on our sins, but on our faith in you. We place all of our hope in your goodness. Calm the storms, bring gentle rains to our lands, and let your people live in tranquility and peace. Through Christ our Lord, amen.
1: Behold the Lamb of God, who takes away the sins of the world. Take this, all of you, and eat of it. For this is my body, which will be given up for you.

Brethren, let us acknowledge our sins and so prepare ourselves to celebrate the sacred mysteries. I confess to Almighty God and to you, my brothers and sisters, that I have greatly sinned in my thoughts and in my words, in what I have done and what I have failed to do, through my most grievous fault. Therefore I ask Blessed Mary, ever Virgin, all the angels and saints, and sisters, to pray for me to the Lord. May Almighty God have mercy on us, forgive us our sins, and bring us to everlasting life.

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And through the glorious intercession of Blessed Mary, ever Virgin, may we be set free from present sorrow and come to enjoy eternal happiness. Through our Lord Jesus Christ, your Son, who lives and reigns with you

0: A reading from the second letter of St. Paul to Timothy. Beloved, I charge you in the presence of God and of Christ Jesus, who will judge the living and the dead, and by his appearing and his kingly power, proclaim the word. Be persistent, whether it is convenient or inconvenient. Convince, reprimand, encourage through all patience and teaching. For the time will come when people will not tolerate sound doctrine, but following their own desires and insatiable curiosity will accumulate teachers and will stop listening to the truth and will be diverted to myths. But you, be self-possessed in all circumstances. Put up with hardship. Perform the work of evangelists. Fulfill your ministry. For I'm already poured out like a libation, and the time of my departure is at hand. I have competed well. I have finished the race. I have kept the faith. From now on, the crown of righteousness awaits me, which the Lord, the just judge, will award to me on that day, and not only to me, but to all who have longed for his appearance. The word of the Lord. I will sing of your salvation. My mouth shall be filled with your praise, with your glory day by day. Cast me not off in my old age. As my strength fails, forsake me not. But I will always hope and praise you ever more and more. My mouth shall declare your justice day by day, your salvation. I will treat of the mighty works of the Lord. O God, I will tell of your singular justice. O God, you have taught me from my youth. Until the present, I proclaim your wondrous deeds.
1: I will sing of your salvation.
0: So I will give you thanks with music on the lyre for your faithfulness, O my God. I will sing your praises with the harp, O Holy One of Israel.
1: I will

In the course of his teaching, Jesus said, "Beware of the scribes who like to go around in long robes and accept greetings in the marketplaces, seats of honor in the synagogues, and places of honor at banquets. They devour the houses of widows, and as a pretext, recite lengthy prayers. They will receive a very severe condemnation." He sat down opposite the treasury and observed how the crowd put money into the treasury. Many rich people put in large sums. A poor widow also came and put in two small coins worth a few cents. Calling his disciples to himself, he said to them, "Amen, I say to you, this poor widow put in more than all the other contributors to the treasury. For they have all contributed from their surplus wealth, but she from her poverty has contributed all she had, her whole livelihood."

We love to see this chapel filled with pilgrims coming here. So welcome to the Chaldean community from Detroit who make their annual pilgrimage here. We invite anyone who wants to bring pilgrims here to come and to fill this chapel and to enjoy being part of our beautiful liturgy here as well as up in Hanceville. And tomorrow morning, when you tune in for the 7 a.m. Central Time live Mass, you might be disappointed. There's not going to be a Mass at 7 a.m. on the TV. Rather, it's going to be at 9 a.m. Central Time at the beautiful Shrine of the Most Blessed Sacrament. We're going to be televising Corpus Christi Sunday as well as the Corpus Christi procession. Rain is predicted, so pray that the rain will hold off at least until we can have that beautiful procession with our Eucharistic Lord. So that will be at 9 a.m. Central Time, 10 a.m. Eastern Time. There'll be other programs before that when you're used to seeing the Mass at that time. And this is really going to be a wonderful week for you to participate in so many wonderful things happening here and throughout the world. The Corpus Christi procession I mentioned, but also there will be a coverage of the Pope's visit to Spain. And, you know, we're in this time, the novena to the Sacred Heart that the U.S. bishops has called us to be part of, and I encourage you to do that. Our own friars, Father Patrick and Brother John, have done little spots with a daily prayer that the U.S. bishops have given us in preparation for the consecration of the United States of America to the Sacred Heart. What an awesome event in this 250th anniversary of our country that our U.S. bishops are going to be gathered in their spring plenary sessions in Orlando, Florida, from June 10th to June 12th. And on June 11th, which is Vigil of the Sacred Heart of Jesus Solemnity. On June 11th, they together, and we're going to be televising this at 3 p.m. Central Time, 4 p.m. Eastern Time, they are going to be gathered at the Shrine of Our Lady Queen of the Universe in Orlando, Florida, for a Mass and consecration of the United States of America to the Sacred Heart of Jesus. And so we're blessed to have a beautiful Sacred Heart statue that was donated to our chapel.

here, and it's a reminder for us to take part in preparing. We really want to entrust this nation and its future and its spiritual revival and renewal to the font, the source, which all comes from the Sacred Heart of Jesus. And that's going to be a profound event that we're all called to be a part of with our own prayers, our own contributions. And if you haven't already begun to pray, you could do something like pray the Litany of the Sacred Heart of Jesus and during these days, and then to participate with EWTN in televising this event Thursday at 3 p.m. Central Time, 4 p.m. Eastern Time. I also wanted to mention Deacon Bill Steltemeyer. Today would have been his birthday, now in heaven, please God. But he did so much to help Mother Angelica and his wife, Ramona. Greetings to you. She's now in her 90s and doing amazingly well. So we pray your blessings, God's blessings upon her and his blessed repose of Deacon Bill's soul. He always remembered that he was born on D-Day, the day when so many soldiers lost their lives to liberate Europe. And so we're grateful for those who have made that ultimate sacrifice for the freedoms that we enjoy in our 250th anniversary of the United States of America. May they all rest in peace who died so tragically on that day and during World War II. Well, in this homily, I wanted to talk about something that happened around the 50th anniversary of the United States of America. So this is 1826, that era, that there was this young Dominican friar, and he was born in Milan, and you may remember the Winter Olympics took place in Milan, and often they depicted that beautiful cathedral and that plaza there in Milan. Well, that's where he was born. That's where he lived, right next to that beautiful cathedral. His name was Samuel Mazzucchelli. And he entered the Dominicans at the age of 17. And at the age of 21, he feels impelled to be a missionary to the New World, to the United States of America. He didn't know the language. He ended up traveling unexpectedly by himself on a small ship that was just held 30 people, took 40 days to cross the Atlantic Ocean until he finally arrived in New York. And through God's providence, a man who saw his plight, he didn't have hardly any money, didn't speak the language, assisted him in making his way eventually to Cincinnati, where there was a bishop who also was a Dominican, Bishop Edward Fenwick. And it would be this bishop that would ordain him. He wasn't yet 24 years old. He came across at the age of 21, ordained at the age of 23. And this bishop has this vast, at that time, called the Northwest Territory, which was this uncharted territory in many ways, Michigan, Wisconsin, Iowa, the Dakotas. And who's he going to send there? He sends this newly ordained priest, Father Samuel Mazzucchelli, who's been declared venerable, and we look at his zeal. So I've been reading a biography about him and his remarkable zeal and his courage and trust in God's providence as he goes out to this uncharted territory and he goes to these woodlands and prairies. And he goes there and he's evangelizing the Native Americans. And so what I just read about was how he was evangelizing the Menominee and Winnebago Native Americans. And so he ate their simple food. The Menominees were called the wild rice people. That's what the name means, because they would gather wild rice from the rivers and the lakes that were there. So that was that simple fare of the wild rice or the corn or the game that they might catch or the fish that they might catch. And he would sleep on their mats, and

He wasn't asking anything of them. He just wanted to bring the gospel. Well, the Jesuits had been there about 67 years before, and they had been driven out of there. But one of the old Native American women, she was almost 100 years old, she saw Father Mazzucchelli walking along Lake Michigan. He's praying his breviary, the Psalms. And she was asking about him. She said, that's what the Jesuits who taught us, that's what they used to do. They were walking along the shore of the Michigan, Lake Michigan, and they were praying their divine office. And they remarked that this new young Dominican was teaching them the same thing that the Jesuits had taught them 67 years before. Now, Father Marquette was one of those who had gone to this area, Upper Peninsula, Michigan, as well as Mackinac Island. So he is there, and he would also build a church in Green Bay, the first one in Wisconsin, St. John the Evangelist Church. He would eventually build 20 churches, and he would found 30 parishes. He ended up near the area where I grew up. He founded St. Patrick's in Gary Owen, not far from where I grew up. And there's a church that still exists that he himself built and architected, St. Augustine's in New Diggings, Wisconsin, that my parents and I visited. So this remarkable zeal, but the story I wanted to relate about him especially was he had traveled and he had a catechist, so one of the Native Americans who could translate for him and teach, and he had taught this young man, his name was Michael, the Catholic faith. And so Father Mazzucchelli was exhausted from his trip, and while the conversation's going on, he lays down on one of the mats and he's sleeping. He just falls immediately asleep. He's so exhausted. And so this catechist continues a conversation with the others. And the next morning he related, they asked him, now, why does he eat the simple food that we eat? Why does he sleep on the mats just like we do? Why does he not ask for any money? Because they were used to the traders that were coming there who were there for their own profit. And they either wanted to buy or sell furs and pelts or fish for their own profit. But this man, he's not looking for anything. And so Michael explained to them, he's most concerned about bringing what's going to be for your good, the gospel. That's why he's not asking for anything. That's why he's even making these sacrifices to come to you. It's for your good. And so that was something that just so impressed them. And I begin with that story because of the today's gospel, where our Lord talks about the misuse, really, of religious authority, and where they're using this so they can have the seats of honor at banquets and in the synagogue, devouring the houses of widows, taking advantage of the people. They will receive a severe condemnation. And what a counter witness that is. Or here's Samuel Mazzucchelli, this young friar in his 20s. He's not asking for anything. He's giving everything. He's living their simple life. He's living in the way that they lived in order to bring them the beauty and the truth of the gospel. So that's a counter witness that we all need to give, right? That Mother Teresa of Calcutta, she said, love until it hurts. You know, that there's an element of sacrifice of genuine love. When we have an element of sacrifice, it costs us something to give to others. That's genuine. That's genuine. That's what the Lord wants. And he sees this in this widow. So you had these collection boxes around the temple, and people would put their metal coins in it. So these were copper coins. And the rich could have a big hand.

handful, and they could drop it in there and clang, clang, clang, clang, clang, clang, clang. Wow, they gave a lot. And they could look around. Anybody hear that? Do you hear what I just gave? And this little widow has 2 lepta, which is 1/400th of a shekel, a few cents. And she's got 2. Interesting, she's got 2. And she gives both. She doesn't just put 1 in, keep 1 for her own livelihood, which would have been legitimate for her to do that. She puts both of them in. Clank, clank. Boy, she didn't give much. These little tiny lepta coins. And the Lord sees this as a teaching moment. So what does he do? He calls the disciples to himself. Come here. I want to show you, I want to teach you something. You saw how the rich they put in from their surplus. But she gave all she had. So what is he pointing out? It is the heart. What are we giving? It cost her something. She's sacrificing. But also it shows her trust in divine providence. That she doesn't have what she needs, it seems, for her next meal. But she's going to trust God to provide. There was no social security system. She had to rely on relatives or the charity of others in order to survive. Ultimately, she had to trust in God's providence. And she did. She did. She knew God. She knew that he would provide for her. She could trust in him to that extent. I'm going to give both to him. I'm going to trust in his providence. So many lessons that we learned today, and let us rejoice in these celebrations. Corpus Christi tomorrow at 9 a.m. Central Time here on EWTN, 10 a.m. Eastern Time, as well as a consecration of our nation to the Sacred Heart of Jesus, that our U.S. bishops will be gathered in Orlando, Florida, at the Shrine of Our Lady, Queen of the Universe, entrusting this nation and its future and its spiritual renewal to the love flowing from the Sacred Heart of Jesus.

0: Witnessing God's love for the Blessed Virgin Mary fills us with hope. Therefore, with confidence in his love for us, we ask him for our needs.
1: That the Church may rejoice in the boundless mercy of God, which has achieved our salvation, and celebrate the glory that has been bestowed upon us in Christ. We pray to the Lord.
2: Lord,
1: hear our prayer. That the lay faithful may have the courage and generosity to take on increasing responsibility for the Church's works of education and evangelization. We pray to the Lord.
2: Lord,
1: that we may not be afraid to be faithful to Jesus' teaching on the dignity of human life, even if our faithfulness causes some to separate from us. We pray to the Lord.
2: Lord, hear
1: our prayer. For an increase in vocations to the priesthood and the consecrated life, we pray to the Lord.
2: Lord, hear our prayer.
1: That those who have died may rest in peace, we pray to the Lord.
2: Lord,
0: O God, through the faithful obedience of the Blessed Virgin Mary, you have clothed your people in the glory of salvation. Through her intercession, help us to lovingly and generously fulfill your most holy will. Through Christ our Lord.
2: Amen.

Receive, O Lord, we ask, the prayers of your people with the sacrificial offerings, that through the intercession of Blessed Mary, the mother of your Son, no petition may go unanswered, no request be made in vain. Through Christ our Lord.

you thanks. Lord, Holy Father, Almighty and Eternal God, and to praise, bless, and glorify your name in veneration of the Blessed Ever-Virgin Mary. For by the overshadowing of the Holy Spirit, she conceived your only begotten Son, and without losing the glory of virginity, brought forth for the world the eternal light, Jesus Christ our Lord.

You are indeed holy, O Lord, the fount of all holiness. Make holy, therefore, these gifts, we pray, by sending down your Spirit upon them like the dewfall, so that they may become for us the body and blood of our Lord Jesus Christ. At the time he was betrayed and entered willingly into his passion, he took bread and, giving thanks, broke it and gave it to his disciples, saying, "Take this, all of you, and eat of it, for this is my body, which will be given up for you."

In a similar way, when supper was ended, he took the chalice, and once more giving thanks, he gave it to his disciples, saying, "Take this, all of you, and drink from it, for this is the chalice of my blood, the blood of the new and eternal covenant, which will be poured out for you and for many for the forgiveness of sins. Do this in memory of me."

Therefore, as we celebrate the memorial of his death and resurrection, we offer you, Lord, the bread of life and the chalice of salvation, giving thanks that you have held us worthy to be in your presence and minister to you. Humbly, we pray that partaking of the body and blood of Christ, we may be gathered into one by the Holy Spirit. Remember, Lord, your church spread throughout the world and bring her to the fullness of charity, together with Leo, our Pope, and Stephen, our Bishop, and all the clergy. Remember also our brothers and sisters who have fallen asleep in the hope of the resurrection and all who have died in your mercy. Welcome them into the light of your face. Have mercy on us all, we pray, that with the Blessed Virgin Mary, Mother of God, with Blessed Joseph, her spouse, with the blessed apostles and all the saints who have pleased you throughout the ages, we may merit to be co-heirs to eternal life and may praise and glorify you through your Son, Jesus Christ. Through him and with him and in him, O God, almighty Father, in the unity of the Holy Spirit, all glory and honor is yours.

0: heaven. Give us this day our daily bread, and forgive us our trespasses, as we forgive those who trespass against us. And lead us not into temptation, but deliver us from evil.
1: Deliver us, Lord, we pray, from every evil. Graciously grant peace in our days, that by the help of your mercy we may be always free from sin and safe from all distress, as we await the blessed hope and the coming of our Savior, Jesus Christ. Lord Jesus Christ, who said to your apostles, "Peace I leave you, my peace I give you," look not on our sins, but on the faith of your church, and graciously grant her peace and unity in accordance with your will, who live and reign forever and ever.
0: Amen.
1: The peace of the Lord be with you always.
0: Amen.

For those who cannot now receive Jesus in the Blessed Sacrament, we offer the following prayer. O my sweet Saviour, Jesus Christ, Thou art my sovereign good, the fountain of all good, my God and my all. What a blessing it would be for me, could I at this moment possess Thee in my heart, and there render Thee my praise, and lay before Thee my necessities, and share in the graces Thou bestowest on those who really receive Thee. O come to me, dear Lord, in spirit, and take full possession of my heart and of my soul. To Thee I give my memory, that Thou mayest always dwell in my thoughts, my understanding, that it may ever be engaged in contemplating Thy love and goodness, and my will, that Thou mayest direct it to the keeping of Thy holy law. To Thee I give my whole self, O my Jesus. Make me to be ever Thine. May the virtue of Thy divine sacrament increase my faith

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O let me be thine, and thou mine from henceforth and forever, and grant that nothing in life or death may ever separate me from thee any more. Amen.

0: Let us pray. As we receive this heavenly sacrament, we beseech, O Lord, your mercy, that we who rejoice in commemorating the Blessed Virgin Mary may, by imitating her, serve worthily the mystery of our redemption. Through Christ our Lord.
1: Amen.
0: And on this first Saturday, we invite you to stay with us after this live broadcast of the Mass for the first Saturday rosary and devotions we'll have immediately following this live broadcast of the Mass.

0: Pray with us the Novena to the Sacred Heart of Jesus. Welcome to day 4 of our Novena to the Sacred Heart of Jesus. Perhaps the most well-known reflection on the Merciful Heart of Jesus can be found in the Divine Mercy Devotion. St. Faustina Kowalska, a 20th century Polish sister, revealed that Jesus appeared to her with rays emanating from his heart and instructed her to paint his image with the signature, "Jesus, I trust in you," and that all who venerate the image of divine mercy will not perish.
1: Trusting in the endless mercy of Jesus, let us pray with St. Faustina from the Chaplet of Divine Mercy. In the name of the Father, and of the Son, and of the Holy Spirit. Amen. Eternal God, in whom mercy is endless, and the treasury of compassion inexhaustible, look kindly upon us and increase your mercy in us, that in difficult moments we might not despair nor become despondent, but with great confidence submit ourselves to your holy will, which is love and mercy itself. Amen. In the name of the Father, and of the Son, and of the Holy Spirit. Amen.
0: Thank you for praying with us, and we look forward to you joining us tomorrow for day 5 of the Novena to the Sacred Heart of Jesus. God bless you.
2: We all have a guardian angel who is our heavenly helper assigned by God to watch over us during our lives. From the moment of conception, we are given a guardian angel who looks out for us, guides us to do good works, and protects us from evil. The Catechism of the Catholic Church says, "From its beginning until death, human life is surrounded by their watchful care and intercession. Beside each believer stands an angel as protector and shepherd, leading him to life." Already here on earth, the Christian life shares by faith in the blessed company of angels and men united in God. We can reach out to our guardian angels at any time through the Guardian Angel Prayer.

0: We should read Don Quixote, seeing its protagonist as a holy fool with whom we should sympathise, even when he is at his most ridiculous. And yet there is a real danger in taking this quixotic foolishness too far. If we are not careful, we begin to see the foolishness as something which is an end in itself, as a divine madness separating faith from reason. This is a perilous path to take, leading to the heresy of fideism. Don Quixote can lead us in this direction, seducing us to sympathise with irrational faith over rational disbelief, or it can lead us in the opposite direction, enticing us to see all faith as madness. It is clear, however, that Cervantes intends to lead us in neither direction, both of which are inimical to the Catholic insistence on the intrinsic and indissoluble bond of faith and reason, fides et ratio. He leads us, in fact, to Don Quixote's conversion to the fullness of Catholic realism, philosophically understood, in which goodness is not married to madness, but in which sanctity and sanity are one and indivisible in the holy matrimony of fides with ratio.
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2: When things go wrong in my life, do I own it and look ahead? Or do I blame someone else? Blaming everyone else but ourselves if things don't go well isn't the best way to success. No person is made perfect or made righteous by shifting blame. The road to righteousness is built on the principle of personal responsibility. Assuming responsibility when we should is the way of redemption. Not explaining away our failures is a step to healing. Redemption meets, I tell you, those who say, I am sorry. Be quick to say, I am sorry. God love you. God bless you.

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O Lord, make haste to help me. Glory be to the Father, and to the Son, and to the Holy Spirit, as it was in the beginning, is now, and ever shall be, world without end. Amen. The First Salutation. Through the intercession of Saint Michael and the Celestial Choir of Seraphim, may it please God to make us worthy to receive into our hearts the fire of His perfect charity. Amen. Our Father who art in heaven, hallowed be thy name. Thy kingdom come, thy will be done on earth as it is in heaven. Give us this day our daily bread, and forgive us our trespasses, as we forgive those who trespass against us. And lead us not into temptation,

but deliver us from evil. Amen. Hail Mary, full of grace, the Lord is with thee. Blessed art thou amongst women, and blessed is the fruit of thy womb, Jesus. Holy Mary, Mother of God, pray for us sinners now and at the hour of our death. Amen. Hail Mary, full of grace, the Lord is with thee. Blessed art thou among women, and blessed is the fruit of thy womb, Jesus. Holy Mary, Mother of God, pray for us sinners, now and at the hour of our death. Amen. Hail Mary, full of grace, the Lord is with thee. Blessed art thou among women, and blessed is the fruit of thy womb, Jesus. Holy Mary, Mother of God, pray for us sinners now and at the hour of our death. Amen. The second salutation. Through the intercession of Saint Michael and the celestial choir of cherubim, may God grant us the grace to abandon the ways of sin and follow the path of Christian perfection. Amen. Our Father, who art in heaven, hallowed be thy name. Thy kingdom come, thy will be done, on earth as it is in heaven. Give us this day our daily bread, and forgive us our trespasses, as we forgive those who trespass against us. And lead us not into temptation, but deliver us from evil. Amen. Hail Mary, full of grace, the Lord is with thee. Blessed art thou amongst women, and blessed is the fruit of thy womb, Jesus. Holy Mary, Mother of God, pray for us sinners, now and at the hour of our death. Amen. Hail Mary, full of grace, the Lord is with thee. Blessed art thou among women, and blessed is the fruit of thy womb, Jesus. Holy Mary, Mother of God, pray for us sinners now and at the hour of our death. Amen. Hail Mary, full of grace, the Lord is with thee. Blessed art thou amongst women, and blessed is the fruit of thy womb, Jesus. Holy Mary, Mother of God, pray for us sinners now and at the hour of our death. Amen. The third salutation. Through the intercession of Saint Michael and the celestial choir of thrones, may it please God to infuse into our hearts a true and earnest spirit of humility. Amen. Our Father, who art in heaven, hallowed be thy name. Thy kingdom come, thy will be done, on earth as it is in heaven. Give us this day our daily bread, and forgive us our trespasses, as we forgive those who trespass against us. And lead us not into temptation, but deliver us from evil. Amen. Hail Mary, full of grace, the Lord is with thee. Blessed art thou amongst women, and blessed is the fruit of thy womb, Jesus. Holy Mary, Mother of God, pray for us sinners, now and at the hour of our death. Amen. Hail Mary, full of grace, the Lord is with thee. Blessed art thou among women, and blessed is the fruit of thy womb, Jesus. Holy Mary, Mother of God, pray for us sinners now and at the hour of our death. Amen. Hail Mary, full of grace.

Jesus with thee. Blessed art thou amongst women, and blessed is the fruit of thy womb, Jesus. Holy Mary, Mother of God, pray for us sinners now and at the hour of our death. Amen. Fourth salutation. Through the intercession of Saint Michael and the celestial choir of dominations, may it please God to grant us the grace to have dominion over our senses and to correct our depraved passion. Amen. Our Father, who art in heaven, hallowed be thy name. Thy kingdom come, thy will be done, on earth as it is in heaven. Give us this day our daily bread, and forgive us our trespasses, as we forgive those who trespass against us. And lead us not into temptation, but deliver us from evil. Amen. Hail Mary, full of grace, the Lord is with thee. Blessed art thou amongst women, and blessed is the fruit of thy womb, Jesus. Holy Mary, Mother of God, pray for us sinners now and at the hour of our death. Amen. Hail Mary, full of grace, the Lord is with thee. Blessed art thou among women, and blessed is the fruit of thy womb, Jesus. Holy Mary, Mother of God, pray for us sinners, now and at the hour of our death. Amen. Hail Mary, full of grace, the Lord is with thee. Blessed art thou among women, and blessed is the fruit of thy womb, Jesus. Holy Mary, Mother of God, pray for us sinners now and at the hour of our death. Amen. The fifth salutation. Through the intercession of Saint Michael and the celestial choir of virtues, may our Lord keep us from falling into temptation and deliver us from evil. Amen. Our Father, who art in heaven, hallowed be thy name. Thy kingdom come, thy will be done on earth as it is in heaven. Give us this day our daily bread, and forgive us our trespasses, as we forgive those who trespass against us. And lead us not into temptation, but deliver us from evil. Amen. Hail Mary, full of grace, the Lord is with thee. Blessed art thou amongst women, and blessed is the fruit of thy womb, Jesus. Holy Mary, Mother of God, pray for us sinners now and at the hour of our death. Amen. Hail Mary, full of grace, the Lord is with thee. Blessed art thou among women, and blessed is the fruit of thy womb, Jesus. Holy Mary, Mother of God, pray for us sinners now and at the hour of our death. Amen. Hail Mary, full of grace, the Lord is with thee. Blessed art thou among women, and blessed is the fruit of thy womb, Jesus. Holy Mary, Mother of God, pray for us sinners now and at the hour of our death. Amen. The sixth salutation. Through the intercession of Saint Michael and the celestial choir of powers, may God vouchsafe

keep our souls from the wiles and the temptation of the devil. Amen. Our Father who art in heaven, hallowed be thy name. Thy kingdom come, thy will be done on earth as it is in heaven. Give us this day our daily bread, and forgive us our trespasses, as we forgive those who trespass against us. And lead us not into temptation, but deliver us from evil. Amen. Hail Mary, full of grace, the Lord is with thee. Blessed art thou amongst women, and blessed is the fruit of thy womb, Jesus. Holy Mary, Mother of God, pray for us sinners, now and at the hour of our death. Amen. Hail Mary, full of grace, the Lord is with thee. Blessed art thou amongst women, and blessed is the fruit of thy womb, Jesus. Holy Mary, Mother of God, pray for us sinners, now and the hour of our death. Amen. Hail Mary, full of grace, the Lord is with thee. Blessed art thou amongst women, and blessed is the fruit of thy womb, Jesus. Holy Mary, Mother of God, pray for us sinners, now and at the hour of our death. Amen. The seventh salutation. Through the intercession of Saint Michael and the celestial choir of principalities, may it please God to fill our hearts with the spirit of true and hearty obedience. Amen. Our Father, who art in heaven, hallowed be thy name. Thy kingdom come, thy will be done on earth as it is in heaven. Give us this day our daily bread, and forgive us our trespasses, as we forgive those who trespass against us. And lead us not into temptation, but deliver us from evil. Amen. Hail Mary, full of grace, the Lord is with thee. Blessed art thou amongst women, and blessed is the fruit of thy womb, Jesus. Holy Mary, Mother of God, pray for us sinners, now and at the hour of our death. Amen. Hail Mary, full of grace, the Lord is with thee. Blessed art thou amongst women, and blessed is the fruit of thy womb, Jesus. Holy Mary, Mother of God, pray for us sinners, now and at the hour of our death. Amen. Hail Mary, full of grace, the Lord is with thee. Blessed art thou amongst women, and blessed is the fruit of thy womb, Jesus. Holy Mary, Mother of God, pray for us sinners, now and at the hour of our death. Amen. The eighth salutation. Through the intercession of Saint Michael and the celestial choir of archangels, may it please God to grant us the grace of perseverance in the faith and in all good works, that we may thereby be enabled to attain unto the glory of paradise. Amen. Our Father who art in heaven, hallowed be thy name. Thy kingdom come, thy will be done on earth as it is in heaven. Give us this day our daily bread, and forgive us our trespasses, as we forgive those who trespass against us. And lead us not into temptation, but deliver us from evil. Amen. Hail Mary, full of grace, the

0: Lord is with thee. Blessed art thou among women, and blessed is the fruit of thy womb, Jesus. Holy Mary, Mother of God, pray for us sinners now and at the hour of our death. Amen. Hail Mary, full of grace, the Lord is with thee. Blessed art thou amongst women, and blessed is the fruit of thy womb, Jesus. Holy Mary, Mother of God, pray for us sinners now and at the hour of our death. Amen. Hail Mary, full of grace, the Lord is with thee. Blessed art thou amongst women, and blessed is the fruit of thy womb, Jesus. Holy Mary, Mother of God, pray for us sinners now and at the hour of our death. Amen.
1: The ninth salutation. Through the intercession of Saint Michael and the celestial choir of angels, may God vouchsafe to grant that they may protect us during life, and after death may lead us into the everlasting glory of heaven. Amen. Our Father, who art in heaven, hallowed be thy name. Thy kingdom come, thy will be done on earth as it is in heaven. Give us this day our daily bread, and forgive us our trespasses as we forgive those who trespass against us. And lead us not into temptation, but deliver us from evil. Amen. Hail Mary, full of grace, the Lord is with thee. Blessed art thou among women, and blessed is the fruit of thy womb, Jesus. Holy Mary, Mother of God, pray for us sinners, now and at the hour of our death. Amen. Hail Mary, full of grace, the Lord is with thee. Blessed art thou amongst women, and blessed is the fruit of thy womb, Jesus. Holy Mary, Mother of God, pray for us sinners, now and at the hour of our death. Amen. Hail Mary, full of grace, the Lord is with thee. Blessed art thou amongst women, and blessed is the fruit of thy womb, Jesus. Holy Mary, Mother of God, pray for us sinners now and at the hour of our death. Amen. In honor of Saint Michael. Our Father, who art in heaven, hallowed be thy name. Thy kingdom come, thy will be done on earth as it is in heaven. Give us this day our daily bread, and forgive us our trespasses as we forgive those who trespass against us. And lead us not into temptation, but deliver us from evil. Amen. In honor of Saint Gabriel. Our Father, who art in heaven, hallowed be thy name. Thy kingdom come, thy will be done on earth as it is in heaven. Give us this day our daily bread, and forgive us our trespasses as we forgive those who trespass against us. And lead us not into temptation, but deliver us from evil. Amen. In honor of Saint Raphael. Our Father, who art in heaven, hallowed be thy name. Thy kingdom come, thy will be done on earth as it is in heaven. Give us this day our daily bread, and forgive us our trespasses, as we forgive those who trespass against us.

and lead us not into temptation, but deliver us from evil. Amen. In honor of our own guardian angel, our Father, who art in heaven, hallowed be thy name. Thy kingdom come, thy will be done, on earth as it is in heaven. Give us this day our daily bread, and forgive us our trespasses, as we forgive those who trespass against us. And lead us not into temptation, but deliver us from evil. Amen. Saint Michael, glorious prince, chief and champion of the heavenly hosts, guardian of the souls of men, conqueror of the rebellious angels, steward of the palace of God under our divine King Jesus Christ, our worthy leader, endowed with superhuman excellence and virtue, vouchsafed to free us from all evil, who with full confidence have recourse to thee, and by thy incomparable protection enable us to make progress every day in the faithful service of our God. Amen. Let us pray. Pray for us, most blessed Michael, Prince of the Church of Jesus Christ, that we may be made worthy of his promises. Almighty and eternal God, who in thine own marvelous goodness and pity didst forelay the common salvation of men, choose thy glorious Archangel Michael to be the Prince of thy Church. Make us worthy, we pray thee, to be delivered by his beneficent protection from all our enemies, that at the hour of our death, none of them may approach to harm us. Rather, do thou vouchsafe unto us that by the same Archangel Michael, we may be introduced into the presence of thy most high and divine majesty. Through the merits of the same Jesus Christ, our Lord. Amen.

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0: Hi, Kevin Turley here. Just wrapping at EWTN Studios Walsingham. Amazing, this place. And to think it all started in 1981 with a contemplative nun in an obscure part of the United States who decided to start a Catholic television station. She had high hopes, everyone else had low expectations. Today that religious sister is known the world over as Mother Angelica. And the network she created has 11 television stations broadcasting in multiple languages, 24 hours a day, 7 days a week, to over 275 million television households in 145 countries. 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
1: For the past several weeks, the team from EWTN and our sisters have been going around to, I think, over 30 families and talking with them about life, about the important things of life, about the sufferings and joys of life, and about the important place of prayer in life. And the most important thing to notice, I think, about these interviews, these are normal people. They're people from very different backgrounds. They're not all the same.
2: Something like that.
1: The one thing they have in common, they are families that have realized the importance of the Lord as the center of their family.
3: I hope and I pray every morning that every thought and every word, every action, every suffering is a conversation with God all day. I don't know that that happens. I forget. You get busy in the day and you can't remember and it slips your mind. Saint Padre Pio in his communion prayer, he says, "Stay with me, Lord, because you know how easily I abandon you." Christ doesn't abandon us, we abandon him. But I hope that everything that I do is a conversation with God.
4: The Lord is everything to me. Without him, there is no

0: Tell me, I realized that without God, we can't do nothing. And from the time that I was a young child, I had the Lord in my life. I wanted to be a nun as a kid until I was like 15 years old. And at this point in my life, I'm still running for Jesus. You know, He is everything to me. And I try to give that to my family, my grandchildren, and anyone that we run into, you know, people that we talk to, let them know how good God is. He is the source of my supply.
1: Suffering is a really difficult topic to discuss at times, because let's face it, most of us, there might be a few like really, really super saints among us who have truly embraced the mystery of suffering, but most of us don't like to suffer at all. I'm a hospital chaplain, and one of the things I have to remind myself and others, I said, there's a reason they call these folks here patients. How do we incorporate suffering, embrace suffering, find at least some kind of value? Is there a value in suffering? And I think through the lens of faith, we will find that value. Now, first of all, we can look to our blessed Lord himself, because all of his suffering was oriented to our salvation. It was through his suffering, by his stripes, we are healed. So one way in which we can look at suffering is it's a way for us to participate in the sufferings of Jesus. Our Lord himself invites us, commands us to do it. Unless you deny yourself, take up your cross and follow me, you cannot my disciple be. There's a beautiful phrase in the letter to the Hebrews. I love it. It says, having joy set before him, he endured the cross. Now, that's kind of interesting because it sort of sandwiches, so to speak. It situates the sufferings of Jesus in between two joys. Now, it only makes reference to one, having joy set before him. So what is the other joy? Well, we know that his suffering was ordered to his resurrection, and we know the resurrection, the joy of that, for our blessed Lord and for all of those around him. But what is this other joy, having joy set before him? It seems to me that it is the joy of his obedience to the Father's will. That beautiful phrase, St. Paul says, I rejoice in my sufferings. I rejoice in my, not because he was a masochist or anything like that, enjoying pain for the sake of pain. No, I rejoice in my sufferings because I know that I am making up in my own flesh what is wanting, what is lacking in the sufferings of Christ. Think about that phrase. Something lacking in Christ's suffering? Only that which was willed by Christ himself, that part of his suffering that he wanted you and me to participate in. I rejoice, St. Paul says, because I'm making up in my own flesh what is wanting in the sufferings of Christ for the sake of his body, the church. So that for the believer then, suffering is still painful. Faith does not take away the pain of suffering, but suffering is not meaningless. Our task is to do everything we can to open ourselves up to God's grace, to allow him to strengthen us in our path of suffering so that we suffer joyfully and not in vain.
2: Now, maybe not all people suffer that bad with Parkinson's, but neuromuscular Parkinson's disease is terrible. And a scale from 1 to 10, it probably was a 20. And at night when I would rest, my body would elevate. Because when you have a Charlie horse, everyone has those in the foot or in the hand or in the jaw, but it was in multiple sections of my body. And my only strength was to lean on God. My only strength was to think of all this suffering, God, you've suffered more than this. This is nothing compared to your suffering. It's got to be for something worthwhile. So I prayed for the poor souls in purgatory. And in the midst of crying, in the midst of hollering, that's how bad it was, I would tell my wife, I pray that he's letting them loose. I pray that he is letting the souls loose in purgatory. And I knew he was listening. And I knew

what I had to go through. And it's no brag. It's not for the glory of myself. But I felt that everything had to be for the glory to God. Everything had to be for the glory to God. And pleasing Him was my main priority. I wanted to go to confession. And I find myself in the confessional booth. And I guess Kathy says, my goodness, he's given the longest confession. What is it he did? What is it he's done wrong? You know, I just had so much. And while I was in there, I had an episode. And I think I scared the priest. And he was the one that turned around and said, my friend, what is wrong with you? Can I get you some help? And I told them, Pope John Paul II had Parkinson's. That is what I have, Father. And the priest turned around and told me, he said, there's a monastery in Plaisance, Mother of the Redeemer. This priest claims to have a first-class relic. Maybe you should give him a call. As soon as I got home, I gave him a call. And in quick time, someone was knocking the door. And it was Father James. And he brought me the relic, and he prayed over the relic. He prayed over me with the relic. And on July 25th, 2013, I smelled the presence of incense. And I hollered at my wife and I said, Kathy, are you burning holy incense? It's the incense you would smell at a special mass. It was really strong. It made me gasp. But it happened just as quick as, I can't say it that fast. I felt a wonderful feeling, a burning in my face. I felt like I was in front of someone blessed. And in just like a flash, as I'm telling you, the voice told me, Jimmy, you are healed. You do not have to take your medicine anymore. And he gave me a prayer. It's such a short prayer for a guy like me. A long prayer I probably couldn't remember, but he knew when he asked me what I would do. He knew I could remember a short prayer. Heavenly Father, have mercy on the poor souls in purgatory and on the poor souls on earth who are in so much need of thy mercy, especially thine own. He made me realize that you pray for yourself too. You pray for yourself. I just listened to God, quit taking my medicine without speaking to Kathy. You know, you can't do that, they say. But with God, all things are possible. That feeling of being in that mask, that feeling of being trapped by your body, all the charley horses, all the pain left. I could walk a straight line, I could hop. You know, I was happy. I was thankful. I couldn't wait to tell Kathy when she realized it. It didn't take her long. She's my wife. I said, Jimmy, what is the story? What's going on here? And when I told her I quit taking my medicine, she wanted to bring me to the doctor right there. And she says, I knew something was going on. She didn't need any explanation more. We went to the doctor. And after examining me, it was so funny. He told me to sit down. And he stood up, you know, and he said, man, you better thank God every day of your life. This is incredible. This doesn't happen. We have to make an appointment in Houston so we could see Dr. Jankovic, the head of the Baylor Medical Center in Houston. When I went there, I was still happy. I was so thankful, so joyful. I mean, I wasn't disfigured anymore. I didn't have any more pain. And I looked around and seen all the people in there that was in the waiting room waiting to see this doctor. I still was jubilant. I prayed for everyone in there. And when my turn came up and they examined me, I could hear the giggling. The nurses were giggling. I can't wait until Dr. Jankovic hears this story. I went into Dr. Jankovic's office along with my wife and my daughter. And he examined me. And again, it was funny. I sat down, he stood up. He said, what's the story here? And I told him the story, just like I'm telling you. I reached in my pocket, I picked out the relic, and I said,

power of God and through the intercession of Pope John Paul II. And little did I know how much Pope John Paul II was so important. I prayed through a lot of intercessors, but the story was coming to me a little.

0: Now, he says, I want to see you again. But he said, I want to ask you something, you and your wife. Would you all agree to have to give a testimony of this story? And would you agree to be examined by some of my staff? And I said, Doc, whatever you want. And we went to another department that day. And they tell me to walk here, walk there, you know. And they're so excited. And I'm wondering, gosh, you know, look at them. They're excited. I'm thankful, you know. But they're so excited. I'm here. Y'all, the rest of the story is yet to come. After the video, the lady walks up to me. I was through video, and she says, you do know Dr. Jankovich is Jewish. I was wondering where she was going. I said, no, I didn't know that, ma'am. She says, you do know that Dr. Jankovich was on an international panel of doctors. I think she told me that they were commissioned by the Vatican to examine a nun in France who claimed she had Parkinson's and that she had a miraculous cure from Pope through the intercession of Pope John Paul II. The picture's getting clearer for me, okay? And I'm saying, really? And she says, yes, Mr. Martin, this is incredible. They needed miracles. You know, they needed miracles for the canonization of Pope John Paul II. My daughter did not know that I had offered that kind of suffering in behalf of her. She went to a chapel. She cried. She gave him thanks. She could not find her regular rosary for some reason in her purse. The only rosary she had was a John Paul II rosary. She prayed on that John Paul II rosary. And she said she prayed hard and she thanked God. When she walked out of the chapel, she said the sky had 3 or 4 rainbows in it. How she didn't know and how she went to the same chapel that I went to, I wonder if she wasn't sitting in the same place where I sat and stood. Jimmy Martin could never think of a story like this. And I realized that even with John Paul II, it was not all about John Paul II. It was the Eucharist. It was Jesus. How wonderful God is. How wonderful. When I went back in November of 2014, without being crippled, walking a straight line, when I sat in that waiting room, I had a whole change of heart. From glad to joy to sadness. Because the people in there, the people that are afflicted with diseases, with Parkinson's especially, saddened me. I went in the doctor's office. He examined me again. He asked me if I wanted to stay on his books, and I said, why? And he just smiled. He said, you're special. That was a good thing to hear, but it hurt me because the special guy was a young man sitting outside the room with 2 children on his knees. He had trouble holding his head up. Those are the special people. The special people that are suffering every day. The people that are looking to their one and only God through Jesus. The people are not asking anything for themselves, just suffering, giving their whole life or what's left of their life to God. I only hope I can do as much as they do. How precious life is, no matter how long it is.
1: I thought that we all have the capacity to bear all things. Saint Paul says that God gives us the grace to bear everything that he will ever ask of us. But I have always thought, if God ever asked me to live through the death of one of my children, I don't know how I would do that. But I don't worry about that, because if that's what he asks of me, then he will give me the grace to do it. And certainly the Blessed Mother will be there. She has been there.
2: It was a Monday. It was May the 26th.

0: 2014, and we decided we were going to have a family day. Typical fashion, we ended up making about 5 stops. It took us about 2.5 hours to get over there. But once we got all settled, we went into a river where I'd skied as a teenager many, many times. And we found a nice little area of beach, and we put our little picnic basket out, and then I was gonna take the kids,
1: Tubing.
0: And so we had the tube, and I had 3 of my kids on the tube, and I was driving, and we had a turn in the river. And the way these rivers are, at the point, there's usually a little sandbar, so you have to take it a little bit wide. And so that's what I did. And the tube swung around as I was turning the boat, and there was a tree that was growing a few feet into the river. And I miscalculated the distance. The tube swung around and hit the tree with all 3 of the kids on it. Fortunately, 2 of the kids were not injured or had only minor injuries. But Joseph hit the tree. And I remember when I came back around with the boat, he was just floating there. He had a life preserver on, but he was unconscious. And I had to jump in. It had probably been about 20 seconds. His face was down in the water. And so I jumped in and lifted him up. We immediately started heading for help. When we got to the beach area where Shannon and the other kids were, I told him to get in the boat, leave everything on the beach, just get in the boat. And I asked the kids to go and to pray to Our Lady over Joseph. I was driving the boat. We all knew it was very serious. And we got to the boat launch, and there was some police there that immediately helped us and called an ambulance. And as we rowed, I prayed like I've never prayed. And I called upon my siblings. I texted them all. I told them what happened. And I asked him, oh, please pray. It was really difficult. I remember the ambulance driver. I was in the passenger seat. And he told me, he said, I just need to let you know this doesn't look good. So when we got there, they immediately took him in the emergency room. And they were working on him. He wasn't breathing. So they were compressing his chest. And I remember the doctor saying he's not gonna make it. I said, keep trying. And I was holding his foot. And he didn't make it. And it was, I just couldn't believe it.

can believe this happened. I probably never prayed as hard in my life. I begged God not to take them.

0: It was very, very tough. Shannon got there a little while later. Someone had given her a ride to the hospital with my son Evans, and I had to tell them and then tell the other kids. They don't teach you how to tell your children that their brother's dead. It was very, very, very difficult. There was a Catholic priest that showed up, and he was wonderful. He said, you know, if God told you that you would only have Joseph for 9 years, would you have still taken him? We said yes. It has made us understand and appreciate the gift of our children, the gift of life. It's a precious gift, and it's in situations like that where you really gut-wrenching situations where you come to a deeper understanding and appreciation of what you have.
1: I remember one time he was an itty bitty, Dominic, and in a one of those incubator kind of beds. And often, most babies, they try to protect their core, their center, so they'll tuck their arms into themselves. That's their common position. And Dominic was just laying there in the shape of the cruciform. I mean, he was arms stretched out, body straight, in the shape of a cross.
2: He had big incision on his tummy. He had his new trach. I mean, he was very sick. Just lines coming out of everywhere, tubes coming out of everywhere. He was on a ventilator. You know, he was like at the brink of death, and he just stretched his arms out in the shape of a cross. When he was a baby, we used to be able to go to the small chapel of the friars because we weren't allowed to bring him in public. And I laid him on the floor, and during the middle of Mass, he just screamed. You know, he because of the trach, he can't make noise. It takes great effort to make noise. He just yelled and he rolled towards the altar. We're like, wow. It's only in front of the Blessed Sacrament. He goes crazy. Helps our faith.
0: Since Joseph's loss, I've got a much better, I think, understanding of Our Lady and our Sorrowful Lady and what she went through. She lost a son. You know, as I said earlier, you know, it's until you can experience something like that, it's very difficult to understand. I understand what Our Lady experienced in watching her son crucified. And you know, it's kind of a joining with Our Lady in the Passion. I don't understand why this happened. I don't like that this happened, but I believe it's God's will, and if it's God's will, it's for good. And I firmly believe we've got a saint in heaven.

0: We have plenty of favorites. Joseph was a sugar lover. I mean, he loved sugar, as most children do. But Joseph loved it more than the average child. His Aunt Helen, he made it, had, and this was soon before we lost him. His Aunt Helen had made this deal with him. They were going to make like 5 different cakes, and they were going to, you know, bake them together and then we were going to have a taste test, and they were going to determine what was the number one best cake, and that's what he was going to have for his birthday. He did do this. They were all ice cream cakes, and he brought little slivers of taste to all of his siblings, to his mom and dad, and we had to rate the cakes. That was a great memory.
1: The chalice is the cup used at Mass to contain the wine that is changed into the blood of Christ at the consecration. It must be made of a noble material and the inside lined with gold. Before its first use, the chalice is consecrated by a bishop using holy chrism.
2: The most holy body and blood of Christ, broken for love of us to be our strength for the journey. 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

0: Welcome to the Web of Faith. I'm Father John Trigilio, the Diocese of Harrisburg, Pennsylvania, joined by my esteemed colleague, Father Ken Briganti, of the Diocese of Metuchen, New Jersey. And we're answering your question posed by you, our viewers and our listeners, at this address, weboffaith@ewtn.com. Father Ken, you know, I'm just amazed at the insightful questions people have been asking us. None of them have been trivial, some very in-depth, some not so, but it's edifying to know that people are concerned about the faith enough to ask questions.
1: And they're very enjoyable, too, as we answer them. We always come up with some finer points that that we learn ourselves, too, when in answering them. So it's they're enjoyable to do.
0: That's right. And the only stupid question is the unasked
1: question.
0: That's right.
1: Yes. Very good, Father.
0: Okay. Yeah. I thought I'd mention that.
1: All right.
0: Okay, here's for you. Dear Father Briganti, I'm a very faithful Catholic married woman, but my husband's gay nephew is getting married in California. Where else? We're invited, and my husband said he's attending. I don't want to attend, but my husband will be very disappointed, so I feel forced by him to do something that's against the Catholic Church. How can I handle this situation? Thank you, and God bless you.
1: Eve. Yes. Yeah. I don't know. Well, Eve, it's unfortunate that your husband doesn't share your same Catholic faith as you do, or the intensity of it, because you're absolutely correct. This is something of a perversion, and homosexuality is biblically, we know that it's not right, condemned. We know that the acts of homosexuality are intrinsically wrong, and therefore, by attending something of that nature would be a sign of scandal, a sign of acceptance. It's very different than when a Catholic is marrying a non-Catholic outside of the church, to